0: the Lord. He called you Feber McGee and looked forward to you each day. Dad passed away in April in 1979 at the ripe age of 89. Thank you for telling him about Jesus. It's truly hard to witness to those you love.
1: It's true. Sharing God's truth with the people we love most can be difficult. And sometimes the simplest step is just inviting them to listen alongside us and allowing God's word to do what only it can do. Eddie in Bangladesh did just that, and she told us this story. For a long time, my husband had no interest in going to church. I attended services and prayer meetings on my own, but he didn't want to read the Bible or be involved at all. Everything began to change when I listened to your programs. Soon, he became interested, and we started listening together at home. He then began going to church, and his attitude and behavior changed in such a positive way. I truly believe this transformation came through hearing the Word of God. And then Gina in the U.S. shares this. I give God the glory. After I introduced one of my daughters to Through the Bible, she had been caught up in some unhealthy choices. I began to see a real change in her life. This had been a heavy burden for our family for a long time. My daughter has accepted Christ and now even goes to church with us. Thank you so much for bringing us God's Word. Well, praise God for these lives changed by His Word. You know, one of the most frequent prayer requests that we receive is for the salvation of family members. And if you'd like to join our world prayer team in lifting them and millions of others before the Lord, you can sign up over at ttb.org. Now let's bow our heads in prayer. Heavenly Father, thank you for your word and how it points us to Jesus, the lover and savior of our souls. Help us now to see him as we study the life of Joseph. We pray in Jesus' name. Amen. Open to Genesis 37 as we go through the Bible with Dr. J. Vernon McGee.
0: Now today, friends, we come to the 37th chapter of the book of Genesis, and when we do, we resume the story of the line of Abraham, Isaac, Jacob, and now we come to the fourth one, Joseph. And from here all the way through the book of Genesis, we'll be centered upon Joseph. Now, it is true we are dealing with the family of Jacob, and that's what's resumed in this chapter. But the story of Joseph is begun here. And somebody might say, well, there's more attention given here to Joseph than to Abraham or Isaac. Are there anything else? Certainly more this than is even given to the first 11 chapters in Genesis. How do you explain that? Well, I think there's several reasons. I would suggest two. One is the life of Joseph is a good and honorable life. We are told in Scripture, finally, brethren, whatsoever things are true, whatsoever things are honest, whatsoever things are just, whatsoever things are pure, whatsoever things are lovely, whatsoever things are of good report, if there be any virtue, and if there be any praise, think on these things. Now, God wants us to have this that is good and virtuous and great before us. And Joseph's life is just that. Then there's a second reason here, and this is a great reason. Nowhere in the New Testament is Joseph given to us as a type of Christ. Yet no one is more like Christ in his person and experiences than Joseph. All of this cannot be accidental. Now, we're going to see that as we go through his life, and I think that I've got listed in a book somewhere. Fact of the matter is, it's in our book on Genesis, at least 20 some odd parallels, and there's more than 20. I suspect there must be around 30, and we'll mention that later on when we get farther into his story. But now you'll recall that last time we almost got a laugh, and there's a lot of laughs in the Bible, by the way. It depicts human life, and there's a lot of humor. God has a sense of humor. And we met all the dukes and kings and all the royalty in the family of Esau. And where in the world did they come from? Well, they took these titles. And men have been going for titles and that sort of thing from that day to this. Every now and then I get a letter from some brother. I always feel like he's way out in left field. that rebukes me for having a doctor's degree. Well, I earned mine. I don't mind having it, but I'll be honest with you. I sweat blood and tears to get the degrees that I have hanging in my study. But I wouldn't give you 5 cents for them if I didn't have them. The thing is that it's what they represent. And titles today are quite meaningless, really. They are. And it's not the office, it's the individual that makes it. Great many people say they respect the office of president, but not the president. Well, God have mercy on America if we've come to that, because it's the person who makes the office. And if we don't have a man in there that makes it in a way that we can respect him, but the man makes the office. And so these fellas all had to get him a title. And if you belong to the family of Esau, you'd need a title because of the type of folk that they really were. We're going to pick up now the family of Jacob again. And there were several things that we did not call attention to that were in this chapter 35. One is this place of Bethlehem, first time it's mentioned, and here's where Rachel died. And we sing, "O Little Town of Bethlehem." Well, if Jacob was here to sing it with us, I can assure you several things. One thing is, he'd never think of a birth there. He'd think of a death. He'd think of beautiful Rachel died there. Then, after that, he would remember this is where Benjamin was born. You see, Benjamin was born in the same place that Jesus was born. That brings this place of Bethlehem now onto the page of Scripture. And the amazing thing is not that Bethlehem was picked as the birthplace of the Messiah. The thing that's amazing is that how could it ever have been fulfilled? And that's the wonder of it all. We didn't call any attention to the sin of Reuben that's mentioned here, because that'll come before us again, and we need to keep that in mind. And we recognize now that we have left the family of Esau. Now we are going to follow on through in the family of Jacob. That is the one. And Joseph now becomes all prominent here before us, and we're going to follow his story. So let's pick up now chapter 37, and this is the method of the Spirit of God, that when the rejected line is given, then he returns to take the line that's going to lead to Christ, and that story is resumed. And so we have here this story of Jacob. And I begin reading at chapter 37, verse 1. "And Jacob dwelt in the land wherein his father was a stranger, in the land of Canaan." Now he's moved down apparently south of Bethlehem, and he's come down to Hebron. That's where you'll recall that Abraham had made his home. And so he comes to this place of fellowship, communion with God. And verse 2, "These are the generations of Jacob." Now we had the generations of Esau. These are the generations of Jacob. But we only have this boy Joseph mentioned. "Joseph, being 17 years old, was feeding the flock with his brethren, and the lad was with the sons of Bilhah, and with the son of Zilpah, his father's wives, and Joseph brought unto his father their evil report." And I want to tell you, that bunch of boys that Jacob had, they were problem children. Every one of them, with the exception of Joseph and Benjamin. And it took these men a long time to really learn anything at all. And the emphasis now, you see, is going to be switched from actually Jacob to Joseph. We'll follow him down to the land of Egypt. He was 17 years old when this incident took place that's recorded here. Just a teenage boy who was one of the youngest, you see, out there feeding the flock. Benjamin is too young to be out there. And this boy, he came home and told his father their evil report. And the boys didn't like it. Of course they didn't like it. They, I'm sure, called him a tattletale. Verse 3, "Now Israel loved Joseph more than all his children, because he was the son of his old age, and he made him a coat of many colors." Now, Jacob should have learned the lesson in his own home that to play a favorite will cause trouble in a family. His own father had favored the elder brother, and this boy knew what it was to be discriminated against, and now he practices the very same thing. And, of course, we begin to excuse him because we say, well, after all, it was Rachel who really was his wife, who really was the one he loved, one fine thing in his life. And this boy is a fine boy, as well as Benjamin, and he loved this boy. Well, that's all true, by the way, but he shouldn't have bought him that coat of many colors. Now, the coat of many colors, that may not be the accurate translation. There are those that translate this coat with sleeves in it. You see, in that day, putting sleeves in coats just wasn't the popular thing to do. It wasn't the latest style. Hart, Schaffner, and Marx were not making coats like that then with sleeves in them. And it was difficult. After all, the thing they did was to take a long strip of goods, and the middle way is in it. They'd take about 12 feet or maybe 10 feet, and they would put a hole right in the middle of it, stick the head through it, half of it drop down in front and half in the back, then they'd just tie it together, or they'd sew it together. And that was the clothes of the day. They didn't have sleeves. Apparently, this was a garment that had sleeves in it. That, of course, set him apart, but maybe not quite as much as if it had many colors. And verse 4, when his brethren saw that their father loved him more than all his brethren, they hated him. And they certainly did hate him. They could not speak peaceably unto him. Now, we look into this family again, and you notice the strife that's been in all of these families. I tell you, I don't care what family it is. Sin today, friends, not only ruins lives, it ruins families. Not only ruins families, it'll ruin a community. It'll ruin a city. It's ruining our cities today. They say this thing and that thing and another thing's ruining our cities. Just one thing. God calls it sin, S-I-N, sin, and it ruins nations. And so this boy, Joseph, he's being discriminated by both the father and now the brethren. The father loves him, the brethren hate him. And verse 5, and Joseph dreamed a dream, and he told it his brethren, and they hated him yet the more. Anything that Joseph did certainly didn't bring the love of his brethren for him. And he said unto them, hear, I pray you, this dream which I've dreamed. Now, I have a feeling that this 17-year-old boy at this time, who has been kept, I'm sure as long as Rachel lived, on her apron string, very much like Jacob had been reared at first. Generally, when a fellow like this, who's been raised tied to his mama's apron string, does finally break loose from the apron string, he's apt to go any direction. In fact, he's apt to go every direction. Jacob did, but Joseph won't. Joseph is a remarkable individual. Now, how do you explain, though, this conduct here? Why would he go and tattle on his brethren when he knew it would incur their hatred, and why would he tell them this dream? Well, I think that there's one explanation for it. He's been tied to his mama's apron string so long, he doesn't know how bad this world can be, and he doesn't know how bad his brothers can be. I'm of the opinion he's a rather gullible boy at this time, and you'll find out that it took him a long time to find out about the ways of the world, and when he did, he probably knew as much about the ways of the world as anyone later on, but not at this time. He's a 17-year-old boy raised as he was raised in that day, and a favorite of his father. His father now centers all of the affection that he had for Rachel. And you can understand there's a tremendous background here and how human we all are. Old Jacob, as a young man, went out there and saw Rachel. Boy, he fell in love with her. Love at first sight. She was a beautiful thing. He had to work 14 years for her. And then there was several years before a child was born. And finally, Joseph is born. And my, Rachel's gone now, so what does he do? He just centers all of his affection in this boy. He shouldn't have done it. He's got 11 more of them around there. but he centers his affection in this boy here. But listen at the dream that he has. And he just tells it right out. I'm reading verse 7 now. He says, "For behold, we were binding sheaves in the field. And lo, my sheaf rose and also stood upright. And behold, your sheaf stood round about and made obeisance to my sheaf. And his brethren said to him, Shalt thou indeed reign over us? Or shalt thou indeed have dominion over us? And they hated him yet the more for his dreams and for his words." They asked probably in a sneering, cynical way, "You really think that you're going to reign over us?" And they hated him, though, because he had this dream. But that doesn't end the dreams. He has another one. He dreamed yet another dream and told it his brethren and said, "Behold, I have dreamed a dream more. And behold, the sun and the moon and the 11 stars made obeisance to me." And he told it to his father and to his brethren. And his father rebuked him and said unto him, "What is this dream that thou hast dreamed? Shall I and thy mother, thy brethren, indeed come to bow down ourselves to thee in the earth?" And he told this dream. They understood what he was talking about then. Those who study the book of Revelation today don't seem to know. When they find a woman mentioned in the 12th chapter of Revelation with the sun, moon, and stars under her feet, that means the nation Israel. These brethren understood that it's the sons of Israel that we're talking about, and it's the nation Israel as it was there at the beginning. You see, what's given in Genesis is like a bud to a flower, and that opens up as you go through Scripture. Now, here's one that's not going to open up till you get to the book of Revelation. It's a late bloomer, by the way, but it's going to open up there. And we ought to understand what is being said there, not attempt to guess. Don't need to guess when it's made this clear here. Old Jacob understood it exactly. He says, "What does this mean, that your father, your mother, your brethren are going to bow down to you?" Well, this boy, all he could say, "Well, this is what I dreamed." And this is it. Verse 11, "And his brethren envied him, but his father observed the saying." Brethren just dismissed it. They paid no attention to it. They thought this was certainly in the realm of impossibility. And far as those 10 brethren were concerned, not one of them was going to bow down to him. "And his brethren went to feed their father's flock in Shechem." Now, you see, Jacob has moved way down around Hebron, and these boys are keeping the sheep. Now, they've gone way north. They're up about as far north of Jerusalem as they lived at Hebron, south of Jerusalem. I don't know how far it'd be, 30 or 40 miles each way, so that you've got about 80 miles, and they probably got as far as 100 miles from home. So you can see that they graze their sheep over that entire area. And they took the flock way up to Shechem. And Israel said unto Joseph, "Do not thy brethren feed the flock in Shechem? Come, and I will send thee unto them." And he said unto him, "Here am I." Joseph said, "Yes, I'll go." He's very obedient to his father, you notice. And he said to him, "Go, I pray thee, see whether it be well with thy brethren, and well with the flocks, and bring me word again." So he sent him out of the vale of Hebron, and he came to Shechem. You see, all the way from Hebron up to Shechem. And a certain man found him, and behold, he was wandering in the field. When he got up at Shechem, he began to look around everywhere. That's rugged terrain up there, by the way. And this boy, Joseph, he couldn't find him. The man asked him, saying, "What seekest thou?" I think the man said, "Well, you passed my tent here half a dozen times. Who are you looking for?" And he said, "I seek my brethren. Tell me, I pray thee, where they feed their flocks." And the man said, "They are departed hence, for I heard them say, Let us go to Dothan. And Joseph went after his brethren and found them in Dothan. Now, Dothan is a long ways north of Shechem, by the way. Dothan is right near the valley of Esdraelon. This is where they had gone. And so Joseph went up there, and he found them. And when they saw him, afar off, even before he came near unto them, they conspired against him to slay him. Now, they certainly hated him, and they say, now we're going to get rid of him. After all, they are probably 100 miles from home, and they say, we're going to get rid of him now. And they said one to another, behold, this dreamer cometh. Well, here comes the dreamer, and we're going to see about those dreams, whether they'll come to pass or not. We're going to leave off our story at that particular place, but let me begin even here to call your attention to the comparison of this boy to the Lord Jesus. The analogy, you just can't miss it. To begin with, the birth of this boy Joseph, you see, was practically miraculous. In fact, it was miraculous in his case. And the Lord Jesus is virgin born. His is miraculous. Joseph was loved by his father. The Lord Jesus was loved by his father. He said, this is my beloved son. And Joseph had the coat of many colors that set him apart. And Christ was separate from sinners. Joseph announced he was to rule over his brethren. The Lord Jesus presented himself as the Messiah. And you remember, they ridiculed him. In fact, that was put in ridicule on his cross. Jesus of Nazareth, the King of the Jews. Notice the analogy. And Joseph was sent to his brethren, and Jesus came to his brethren, first to the lost sheep of the house of Israel. Joseph was hated by his brethren without a cause. The Lord Jesus was hated by his brethren without a cause. Tremendous parallel, you see, friends. We'll follow that on down as we follow the story now of Joseph. So until next time, my beloved, may God richly bless you.
1: 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Well, our next stop on the Bible bus is the New Testament Gospel of Matthew. 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

Tony Buta reminding us that it is so easy when God is with you. And no matter what the challenge is that you're going through, to remember that He is with you. The Bride of Christ, that is, of course, the church. We'll discuss this next with Dick Saunders, heading to Psalms 45.

Today we're looking at Psalm 45. That's no surprise to those of you who are regular listeners to my program, but it will be news to those of you who've just tuned in, and you may say, well, what are the Psalms? They're the hymn book of the Jewish people that was used in Old Testament times and still are used by the Jewish people today. It's their hymn book. And the Psalms are very wonderful because many of them are about the Lord Jesus. They were written hundreds of years before Christ was born, and Psalm 45 was written at least 700 years before the birth of Christ, and yet it's a psalm written prophetically all about the Lord Jesus. And so, as we've been going through this psalm, we've seen the Lord Jesus set before us with regard to his character, and also his power, his might, his glory and majesty. We've seen him as a judge, judging those who are enemies of God's throne and God's law. We've looked at his kingdom, which is to be established here on earth, a righteous kingdom, which shall go on for 1,000 years during the great millennial reign of the Lord. We've had a vision of his palace from which he came down to earth. And now we're looking at verses which speak of the reason of his coming to earth, for he came to earth to bleed, to die, and to procure for himself a bride. Well, we call it the church. It's symbolized in the Bible for us as the bride of Christ, the church. All true believers everywhere make up the bride of Christ. True believers, born again believers, those that have had a changed life by the power of God through repentance and faith in Jesus Christ. And we've seen, as we've looked through, that the King, the Lord Jesus, came to earth to purchase for himself a bride, and we've been looking at what he has to say to his bride, or to the church. You're with me, aren't you, that I'm talking now that this is a picture of something that is spiritual. My union with Jesus is a spiritual union. And we're told that those who are brought to God through Christ, for there's no other way to God but through the Lord Jesus, he is the way, the truth, and the life. No man cometh unto the Father but by me, said Jesus, the Saviour. And we can only come because he shed his blood and died to redeem us. But now in verses 10 and 11, he has said, now you've come to me and you've left your old way of life and you're in a new one. You must obey my voice, and when you walk with me in obedience, I'll greatly desire your beauty. There's a beauty about a Christian which comes from a quiet, simple, childlike, trusting, obedient walk with their Saviour. Now, I said yesterday that I would speak to you about another beauty, but I'm not going to today, though I'm just going to mention it, because there are other things that I think are important to look at in verse 11. But there's a difference between the beauty I'm now speaking of. It says in verse 11, if you leave your father's house and if you forget your own people, that is, the folks you belong to before conversion, then will the king greatly desire thy beauty. And this is an outward beauty. This is the beauty of obedience. But verse 13 speaks of a beauty which is all glorious within. The king's daughter is all glorious within. Well, that's another beauty. And that is what we speak of as being imputed beauty or imputed righteousness. You may not just understand that, but if you tune in next Monday to our study on the Psalms, then no doubt I'll be able to explain it. We are on the air, let me say, every day of the week. Don't think that I won't be back until Monday. I'll be with you, if the Lord will, tomorrow with another message, but not in the Psalms. So now, we're just looking at another part of verse 11, and it says, for he, the King, and speaking of the Lord Jesus, he, the Lord Jesus, is thy Lord, and worship thou him. Tremendous challenge here. He is thy Lord. There is no question whatsoever in the Bible as to who the Lord Jesus is, or what position he holds, or the authority and power
that has been invested in him. Jesus said, "All power is given unto me in heaven and on earth." In other Psalms, we read of the Lord Jesus as being the King that has been set by God in a position of authority. In Psalm 2, God says of his Son, "I have set my King," that is Jesus, "upon my holy hill of Zion." And then in Psalm 24, speaking again of the Lord Jesus, it speaks of him coming in the millennial reign. "Lift up your heads, O ye gates," this is the city of Jerusalem, "even lift them up, ye everlasting doors, and the King of glory shall come in." Who is this King of glory? The Lord of hosts. He is the King of glory. Selah. That was true when he went back to heaven after his death upon the cross, that the gates of heaven were lifted up and all the angelic hosts cried, "Who is the King of glory?" And the answer came, "The Lord of hosts is the King of glory." The same triumphant note will be sounded when Jesus enters Jerusalem in the millennial reign. So there's no doubt as to who he is. Paul, writing of the Lord Jesus, said that he humbled himself and became human, and he became a servant, and he humbled himself to die upon a cross. And because of this, God hath highly exalted him and given him a name which is above every name, that at the name of Jesus every knee shall bow. So the Bible sets him forth as the one who is King, the one who is Lord, the one before whom everyone shall bow. But now it is the Queen here, the Church, that is spoken to. "He is thy Lord." And that certainly means that we must recognize his authority over us in our lives. We are to acknowledge that he is Lord of our lives. In the Epistle to the Romans, the Apostle Paul was writing about obedience to the Lord Jesus. And this is what he said: "I beseech you therefore, brethren, by the mercies of God, that you present your bodies a living sacrifice, holy, acceptable unto God, which is your reasonable service. And be not conformed to this world." Well, that fits in with verse 11, forget your own people. "Be not conformed to this world, but be transformed." You're in a new kingdom now. "Be transformed by the renewing of your mind, that ye may prove what is the perfect will of God." Friend, he is Lord, and we're to acknowledge his authority and his lordship. He has royal rights over us because he is King, but he has rights over us because he has had grace toward us. The Queen had no right to be in his kingdom. She was chosen to be there. Just as Ruth was chosen by Boaz. She was a Moabite, but Boaz chose Ruth and brought her into the family of Israel. You and I were strangers to God and strangers to grace. We knew not our danger. But then we were chosen of God and brought into the family. And Jesus bought us with his blood. He has rights over us because he is King of kings and Lord of lords. He has the right over us because by grace he has brought us into his family. And what are we to do? We are to worship him. Well, we'll have to look at that again in our study next week. Worship him. Give him the worth that is due to him by the way in which we respond to him in obedience and love.

0: In the book of John, Jesus says, "If you hold to my teaching, you are really my disciples. Then you will know the truth, and the truth will set you free." Holding and speaking his teaching, this is TWR Pure Talk.
1: It is now 3 a.m. on this Sunday morning, and still to feature, we have The Alternative with Tony Evans, afterwards Unshackled, and then Bishop Joe Bell. Right now, though, it's time for Tony Evans to take us to Ecclesiastes 2, and his title for today, Life Can't Offer Real Life.
2: God doesn't mind legitimate pleasure. The problem is when we look to life to give meaning.
3: Dr. Tony Evans says even life's greatest pleasures don't bring real satisfaction if they lack one vital ingredient.
2: The question is God included in your fun? Or are you looking to it to do something it was never constructed to be able to do?
3: This is The Alternative Broadcast, featuring the timeless biblical teachings from the archives of Dr. Tony Evans. The world says, work hard enough and you can have everything life has to offer. But Dr. Evans says there's a catch. The one thing life can't offer is real life itself. We'll hear about a man who learned that lesson the hard way as we begin today's lesson.
2: Solomon the King presents himself as a philosopher, or as he calls it, the preacher. He is telling us about life in a book called Ecclesiastes. His theme has been pointed out, vanity of vanities. Chapter 1, verse 2 says, "Or vanity of vanities, all is vanity." Vanity means emptiness, without purpose or meaning. He's dealing with the empty struggle of life that he himself experienced when he departed from the Lord. He's talking about life as he says it in verse 3, which he does under the sun. You'll see this often repeated in the book of Ecclesiastes, the phrase under the sun. That means on earth. He's not talking about heaven. He's talking about earth. He's talking about life in the nasty here and now, not in the sweet by and by. And he wants to use these 12 chapters to make his point that the meaning of life can never be discovered in life. Doesn't mean you can't have, as he'll say, positive experiences and meaningful events, but not the meaning of life. And God, upon his return, allowed him to write this book to educate us who are living under the sun. We're living on earth and have to deal with everyday realities, how to look at life and how to live life under the sun. Live life in the here and now with all the perplexities, the pain, the struggles, the stresses, the difficulties, the trials, the tribulations, the inequities, all of those that make up life. The things that cause you to celebrate one minute and cry another. The things that make you sing the song happy one minute and the next minute say, that ain't right. He's dealing with life under the sun. The ebbs and flows of our day-to-day reality. He's talking from experience. He's not telling you what somebody else has told him. The reason this is in the scripture is that we might learn from his experience and become beneficiaries of the lessons of life that he teaches us. Please notice in chapter 2, he says, verse 3, "I explored with my mind." Verse 4, "I enlarged my works." Verse 5, "I made my gardens and parks." Verse 6, "I made ponds of water." Verse 7, "I brought male and female slaves." Verse 8, "I collected for myself silver and gold." What's the key word? I. Let me tell you about me. This is what I did. He goes on this litany of explanation of his dive into having it all. I want it all. And the unique thing about this man is he could afford to have it all. It's one thing to want it all and don't have no money. That's a whole different ball game to be able to get it all whenever you want it, because you had not only the resources, He's the richest man. He also had the power to pull off whatever he wanted. You get power and money, and under the sun, that spells success. Position, power, money, prestige, recognition. And so you see, he's looking for self-fulfillment and self-satisfaction. He wants to maximize his life. He wants to live, not exist. And so he begins a tour of discovery to try to find out exactly what's going to do it for him, what's going to give him the lift in life. So backing up, he says, I said to myself, come now, I will test you with pleasure. So enjoy yourself. Let the good times roll. And whatever was lacking in his life could be camouflaged by the party, by the good time. The problem was, he says, and behold, it too was futility, empty, vanity. You ever look forward to something and then when you got it, it wasn't all that? It was all that when you were looking forward to it. Or maybe I should say they were all that when you were looking forward to them. But once you got it, you know, the new car gets old, the new smell dries out, and you wind up saying, something missing. He says, this too is vanity. He said, I said of laughter, it's madness, and of pleasure, what does it accomplish? Here's a man who could bring in his own comedians. He could bring in his own court jesters. He could laugh all the time. And you see in some of the movies where they would come in to make the king laugh, to make him happy, to make him forget his troubles. He says, I tried that. I went to the comedy shows and the comedy clubs, and I laughed. But he says, "What? Okay, now the laugh is over. The show is done. What's different? What's different?" Okay, maybe you say, I can't relate to verse 1 and verse 2. What about verse 3? I explored with my mind how to stimulate my body. I came up with ideas to make myself feel good. And I started with alcohol. He says, with wine, while my mind was guiding me wisely and how to take hold of folly until I could see what good there was for the sons of men, the few years of their lives. I enlarged verse 4, my works. I got productive. I built houses for myself, planted vineyards for myself, made gardens and parks for myself, planted in them all kinds of fruit trees. I made ponds of water for myself from which to irrigate a forest of growing trees. Lord have mercy. I could do whatever I wanted to do, because I could afford it, and I could build it for myself. I built all these houses for me. How many of you ladies, when you get depressed, you go shopping for you? Tell the truth, shame the devil. I just need to feel different, so I'm going to go spend it. And now it's easy, because you don't need to have it. You just need to have a card that makes you think you have it. So I did that because I'm looking for some life here. Because I'm under the sun. I'm living in this world, this cold, calculated existence, and I need to escape it. So what I did was I got new stuff. I got new stuff. New houses, new forests, new trees, new fruit, new this, new that. I just new stuff. Here's a man in search of meaning. He said in verse 7, I brought male and female slaves, and I had homeborn slaves. So I didn't have to pick up a fork, a spoon. I had to do nothing because I had servants all around me. I possessed flocks and herds larger than all who preceded me in Jerusalem. I'm more successful, richer, more popular, more prestige, and I had collected treasures that would blow your mind. Verse 8, also I collected for myself silver and gold and the treasure of kings and provinces. I provided for myself male and female singers. I had my own band, my own orchestra. I said, come play for me. And they played for me. So I didn't lack anything. To summarize verse 10, all that my eyes desired, I did not refuse them. I never said no to me, because like a famous football player, I love me some me. I never said no to me. If I wanted it, I got it. For my heart was pleased because of all my labor, and this was my reward for all my labor. In other words, I deserve it. I work hard. I do my thing, and I deserve it. So I am not going to say no to me. If I want it, I can have it because I deserve it because I work hard to get it. So how did all that work out? How did all this having it all right down at your feet, Solomon, how did it all work out? Verse 11, then I considered all my activities which my hands had done, which was virtually everything, and the labor which I had exerted. So I sat back one day and I reflected. I looked out on my everything. And I just reflected on it. And he says, when I look back on my everything and I reflected on it, behold, all was vanity. And we're talking about a whole bunch of all over what we just went over. He says, I looked at all of it and all of it had a hole in it. And striving after wind. When you go outside, strive after some wind. I want you to go get it. Next breeze that blows, get your hand out and grab as much of it as you can get. Just don't let that wind. And if you miss it, go catch it. In other words, as soon as I had it, I lost it. It was there and gone that quick. He says, it was striving after the wind. And behold, all was vanity, striving after the wind. And there was no profit, where? Under the sun. Because he's talking about life under the sun, life in the everyday here and now. It did not offer him lasting meaning. Now, was it enjoyable? Yeah, because he called it pleasure. It was pleasurable. Was it fun? No, yeah, for a while. But what it didn't give was meaning. It gave emotional experiences. It gave freedom to, you know, you got all the money you can ever spend. So he had that. So it wasn't that it was just all of no feeling with it. It just didn't answer the deeper question under the sun. Life had become kind of empty for him. Most people strive for one or all of these things he had. Everybody you know wants one or more of these things. He said, I had them all, and it was striving after the wind.
3: Solomon had one more area to explore as a source of meaning, and Dr. Evans will return in a moment to tell us how that worked out for him. Don't go away. Let's get back to Dr. Evans now in Ecclesiastes chapter 2.
2: But he's not finished yet, because now he comes in verse 12. So I turned to consider wisdom, madness, and folly. For what will the man do who will come after the king except what has already been done? So, okay, wait a minute. Whoever comes after me is only going to do what I've already done. So I saw that wisdom excels folly, stay with me here, as light excels darkness. In other words, I saw that to be wise in my decision-making is better than being foolish in my decision-making. Okay? I saw that under the sun, you can make good choices and bad choices under the sun. That is, you and I know people, we could be one of those persons who have made, we all have done both, made good choices, the wise way to go, and folly. We've done the, like we say to our kids, stop acting so silly, folly, not doing it the way it ought to be done. He says, I've seen both of those, and I decided I want the wise way. I don't want the foolish way. Like, I want light, and I don't want dark. Verse 14, the wise man's eyes are in his head, but the fool walks in darkness. And yet I know that one fate befalls them both. Watch this. Then I said to myself, talking to himself again, as the fate of the fool, it will also befall me. Why then was I more extremely wise? So I said to myself, this too is vanity. Let me put it in a different kind of language. Let me say, to be educated is better than being uneducated. Let me just put it in education, the wisdom and folly, so we can kind of grab it a little bit. To have a college degree is better than being a kindergarten dropout, okay? Because with a degree, you're more likely to be able to get a job, more likely to be able to make more money, more likely to have a better lifestyle, more likely to have your own car, your own, because you've gotten this education that's given you information that makes you more marketable. If you've dropped out of kindergarten or elementary school or today even just barely a high school graduate, your options shrink because your information base is lower. So that is the reality. Therefore, he says, it is better to get a degree than not have one. And it's better to finish school than not finish school. We would all agree with that. So now he's come to a conclusion under the sun where men live, work, play, raise families that we would all agree with. That's a better decision. But one day he's looking out the window and he sees walking by the fool. The folly man, or in our illustration, the elementary school dropout. And he sees him walking by and he says to himself, why are you more wise? Verse 15, as is the fate of the fool, so it will befall me. He's saying, as far as life under the sun is concerned, me and the fool are going to wind up in the same place. My degrees won't make me better off in the grave. He couldn't find meaning in his knowledge base. He could live a better lifestyle, but he couldn't find meaning in it because it wasn't going to give him anything different than the uneducated, or in this case, the fool would experience. You know, and years ago, funerals used to be very crude. They buried you in a wooden box, horse-drawn carriage, take you to the cemetery. They would wrap ropes around the top, ropes around the bottom, lower you 6 feet under. Not today. Today you die in style. You've got a bronze casket that is laced with linen, soft, cushiony. You got a limousine. Don't have to worry about horse-drawn carriage. You got a limousine. In fact, you got your own limousine. Your family got their limousine. So you got like a series of limousines. In fact, on that day, you're going to stop traffic. Folk going to pull over because you coming by. On that day, you run red lights, don't have to stop. You got two motorcyclists out in front of you, clearing the way, stopping at intersections, just because you coming by, that's all. You get to the cemetery, it's time for the interment. There's this nickel-plated machine that eases you on down. But whether it's a box or a bronze casket, a horse-drawn carriage or a limousine, he said, Dad is still dead. And he looked out there under the sun. He's not dealing with eternity. He's dealing with life under the sun. He looks out there and he says, why am I more wise? It's not changing where things will end up on earth. This too is vanity, he says. Verse 16, For there is no lasting remembrance of the wise man as with the fool, inasmuch as in the coming days all will be forgotten, and how the wise man and the fool alike die. All I'm going to be is a name with a dash. He then comes to a refrain that he will come to a number of times. There is nothing better for a man than to eat and drink and tell himself that his labor is good. This also I have seen, that it is from the hand of God. Ah, we have a little turn. He will speak about the reality of life in the sun, and then he will interject God along the way strategically until he comes to the conclusion of the book. And when he gets to the conclusion of the book, he'll kind of wrap it all up for us. But for right now, we have this insertion that there is nothing better for a man under the sun to eat and drink. That's a refrain for enjoying life, and to tell himself that his labor is good, to be beneficial. This also I've seen, it is from the hand of God. So God offers legitimate pleasure. God doesn't mind legitimate pleasure. The problem is when we look to life to give meaning. But the difference between what he says now and what he said up till now is up till now, he's been looking to those things to give him meaning. It's not that those things or all these things are wrong in and of itself, to have a house or to have servants or to have, he's talking about the fact that he was looking to it to do something it cannot do. And the harder he looked for it, the more discouraged he got that he couldn't find it. Let me close with these two verses. For who can eat and who can have enjoyment without him? Ah, he's building on it. The question is God included in your fun? Not that you don't have it. Is God included in it? Or are you looking to it to do something it was never constructed to be able to do? For to a person who is good in his sight, he has given wisdom and knowledge and joy, while to the sinner, he has given the task of gathering and collecting so that he may give to the one who is good in God's sight. This too is vanity and striving after the wind. Now, I'll just introduce chapter 3 right now. Everybody knows chapter 3. Chapter 3 is quoted by philosophers, quoted by theologians, quoted by school teachers. It's quoted by everyone. There's an appointed time for everything. There's a time for every event under the sun. To give birth, a time to die. To plant, a time to unroot. And, to kill and to heal. And, on and on and on and on and on. He introduces you and us to the circle of life. And what he's going to tell you is that under the sun, you are locked into a closed universe where time has been prescribed, where one day you get up laughing and the next day you go to bed crying. He's just back and forth and back and forth. And he says, this circle of life under the sun, you cannot escape. Because the universe has been closed that way. It is the way the world works. Okay? There's no escaping it. Now, I know this passage is used in an incorrect way to kind of tell people what time it is. It's not that. He's telling you the times in which you live. These are the times. There's a time to plant. And there's a time to harvest. Well, if you want some food, you better know the times. Okay? Because that's how the world works. You give birth, you die. That's the way the world works. Or to put it in everyday colloquial language, that's the way it is. And all that you try to do to escape it is just diving deeper into futility. Because you can't. Because that's the way it is. But then he will, as we go along, give you the secret for how you live in a closed universe that can't give you meaning and find meaning in it in spite of the times that you cannot escape.
3: Dr. Tony Evans, explaining why true enjoyment and meaning in life can't be found outside of a relationship with God. And if you have yet to discover what that means, Tony's here with this quick invitation for you.
2: I don't want to conclude our program without giving our listeners a clear opportunity to become a Christian. A lot of people can listen to Christian messages but never have a personal relationship with the Christ who is the center of that message. So let me explain it very simply. You and I are sinners. We can't save ourselves. So God came up with a plan to provide salvation for us for free. He sent Jesus Christ, his son, to die on the cross as our substitute, validating his purpose by raising him from the dead. And so all you must do is come to Jesus Christ for the forgiveness of your sins and for the gift of eternal life. And he will give it away. He will give it to you if you come to Jesus for it, believing him to forgive your sins. Do that right now. God has already made provision through the death and resurrection of Christ. You just have to accept that provision personally. When you do, you are born again. You get to start life all over again. Why don't you respond right now by receiving Christ into your life?
3: If you're ready to do that, take the time to visit TonyEvans.org and click on the link at the top of the homepage that simply says Jesus. Tony has more information there about becoming a follower of Christ, as well as some free resources to help in your journey. 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But Dr. Evans says even when things are at their worst, there's a power we can tap into that's greater than any storm we'll ever face. 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

0: Discovery Centre's coming through with the Lord's Prayer. Hope you enjoyed it. We'll have more music in a bit. Right now, though, let's enjoy our radio drama, Unshackled.
1: How do you do? Some people step out in faith more daringly than others. For example, jumping from an airplane, having faith the parachute will open. Well, the woman in this story lived her life by faith in a different but equally daring way, always trusting in her God. Never was her faith more tested than in the event that led her to a place where her heart and mind and life were unshackled.

0: My dear Elmas, I regret that you misunderstood my purpose in writing. Although I've been praying for a wife to share my life, I do not presume to know whom he has chosen for me. Nevertheless, if it is God's will for you to marry me, you cannot run away from it. God's purpose will be accomplished.
1: Bringing light to a darkening world, this is Unshackled. 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
2: Can you believe this, Rose? I've never even met this man, and he's talking about marriage.
3: How did he get your address if he lives in Sweden?
2: From your friend Aster. I'm very upset that she did this without asking me.
3: How strange. Why did she do it?
2: She wrote to me saying I should marry him as a way of getting out of Russia.
3: You still want to leave Russia?
2: Very much. I don't fit in here at the university, but I'm not going to marry a man I don't know for a reason like that. I've never even been romantically involved with a boy.
3: Really?
2: No, it's not practiced in our culture. And my parents taught us to do what would please God. That woman actually suggested I divorce him as soon as I get a visa for Sweden.
3: That's terrible.
2: Yes, marriage is very serious business.
3: Even so, Almaz, maybe this is from God.
2: How could that be? God wouldn't be a part of duplicity.
3: No, but you don't know his purposes. God works in mysterious ways.
2: How could he ask me to do something like that?
3: I don't know. Why don't you call this man and see what's in his heart?
1: The woman in this story was born and raised in Ethiopia into an educated and middle-class family. Unlike the man whose story we've been following, who lived in poverty, unlike him, hers was a religious family who followed many cultural and biblical values, while he was a Muslim who converted to Christianity at the age of 16, and then he had to flee his country. Their stories became intertwined as we bring you the conclusion of the true account of the man and woman we call Jacob and Almaz Masood, right now on Unshackled.
2: I was born and raised in Addis Ababa. My father was well educated and served as a teacher, then as a principal, then as the head bank manager. He was the oldest son of a single parent. Several times, father represented our country abroad. He loved his family and provided well for us. In accordance to our culture, the educated and financially successful were to also care for others. So he provided for the siblings of my mother and his, in addition to uncles, aunts, cousins, and hundreds more. I was the second of six children, the oldest daughter, so I assumed responsibility at a young age. My mother was a living example of the virtuous woman of Proverbs chapter 31 in the Bible. In Ethiopia, there are no welfare programs, so it is the women who care for sick and hurting people. Our home was always full of people, relatives and neighbors seeking help or strangers passing through. Since most of them couldn't afford shoes, we washed their feet before they went to bed. We also gave up our beds to them before my father built an extra guest house. One day, a very sick and impoverished woman came to us.
4: I'm sorry to trouble you, Etienne, but I was told you could help me.
5: It is no trouble at all, Belenius. Please sit down. You traveled a long way.
4: Yes, I have no more strength left. Sometimes I want to die.
5: Let me get you a cool drink and something to eat.
4: Thank you.
5: When you have rested a bit, we will take you to the missionary doctor. He and his wife will find what's wrong with you.
4: This is your daughter?
5: Yes. This is Almaz, my miracle baby. She was a big baby, and the doctor thought she would cause complications. But she did not. She was born on a special day also. Do not bother Auntie Belay now, Almaz.
4: She won't bother me. She's just admiring my little silver cross.
5: She has learned well in alphabet school, so she starts school this year.
4: Bless you for giving her an education, Etienne. I wish I could read and write.
5: I'm still learning myself, but it is a struggle with my work at home raising children. My daughters will be educated so they can care for me in my old age.
4: Bless you for your goodness to others, Etienne.
2: She stayed with us more than 6 months, and I was amazed at the transformation in her after the medical treatment from the missionary doctors. She was radiant and wearing a beautiful robe instead of ragged clothing. All I could do was stare in wonder at her. It was then that I purposed to become a missionary doctor also. When she returned to her native village, she sent 3 crosses to me and my 2 sisters. Her thankful and sacrificial attitude reinforced my desire to help others. At the same time, I wanted to know about God, and I read a book of Old Testament Bible stories in one night. It was through these stories that I learned to trust God and to desire a personal relationship with Him. I learned to pray. But my mother was always the best example of godliness as she ministered to everyone, even the farmers who passed by selling their produce. ATA is the Ethiopian name for sister. Since our uncles and aunts lived with us, we also called my mother ATA.
4: I would take some of the cheese and a kilo of eggs too. Amaz, hold this for me.
2: Yes, ATA.
4: Some of those tomatoes, 2 kilos. Amaz, please take half of these things to our neighbor's house. She's having a difficult time since her baby was born.
2: Yes, ATA.
4: Amaz, gather some other food before you go. Some bread and drink, too. Whatever you can carry. Her children look so hungry. Amaz, you spent a long time with our neighbor.
2: There was so much to do, ATA. I think I'll go back tomorrow and I will take some cleaning supplies.
4: How is she?
2: Overwhelmed. She is still sick in bed.
4: I'm glad to stay to help her.
2: They are so poor, Etie. They were grateful for the food you sent.
4: The Psalms teach us to help the poor, and God will be pleased with us.
2: I picked the lice out of the children's hair, and then I washed them. It makes me sad to see such poverty and neglect.
4: Do what you can, Amaz.
2: Maybe I'll spend my summer vacation helping her with the housework and the children.
4: That is good. You will be blessed.
2: Do you know what she said, Etie? She wished her new baby was a girl so I could be the baby's godmother. I spent that summer helping that poor lady, but a year later she moved far from us. My responsibilities grew as I helped my siblings with their schoolwork and supported my mother in her social responsibilities. When I started 7th grade, the Red Terror came to Ethiopia. Many sons were slaughtered. Daughters were found dead in front of their families' houses. Others were left on the roadside lying in their blood. Addis Ababa became unstable with riots started by the communists, and our country lost hope. Then I received a message from the lady that she had born a daughter and wanted me to come for the circumcision ceremony.
4: Why do you not want to go, Amaz?
2: Terrible things are going on in the countryside, Etie. It's frightening.
4: God will protect you. You must trust Him when you are seeking to help others.
2: Yes, I know, but I do not want to be a part of the ceremony. It seems evil.
4: It is traditional. All you have to do is hold the baby while another woman performs the ritual.
2: It's so barbaric. Why should I go?
4: Because they are poor, and it is a great honor that they have chosen you. So you must...
2: The countryside, Etie. It's frightening.
4: God will protect you. You must trust Him when you are seeking to help others.
2: Yes, I know, but I do not want to be a part of the ceremony. It seems evil.
4: It is traditional. All you have to do is hold the baby while another woman performs the ritual.
2: It's so barbaric. Why should I go?
4: Because they are poor, and it is a great honor that they have chosen you. So you must go and take some food for them.

0: over Ethiopia. The other students and I were forced to dig wells for the water systems, while many young people continued to be killed. During that time, my parents handled many funerals, opening their home to families who gathered, even though they didn't know many of them. I had graduated and was studying math at the University of Addis, but wondered if my education opportunities would be hopeless.
1: How are your studies going, Amaz?
0: Good. I have time to help my sisters with their homework.
2: Is it possible for you to study medicine in Havana? I know that is what you want.
0: No, Father. They told me in the interview that my family is too prosperous for a scholarship.
2: What is your second choice?
0: Russia.
2: I spent a few months there on a business when you were a baby. I do not think you will like it. I recommend that you not go there.
0: Thank you, Father, but if they give me a scholarship to study medicine, I have to accept it.
1: I think you will make a very good doctor, Amaz. You have always had compassion for others.
0: The communist government in Ethiopia gave me a scholarship to study biochemistry in Russia, and I flew to Moscow with 13 young men. From there, we traveled by train 4 days to reach the university in Tashkent. I shared a dorm room with a girl from Yemen. Between the cold, the strangeness, and learning a new language, that would be a very difficult year for me.
3: We'll hear how Almaz coped with all the changes in just a moment.
0: That first year, I spent taking Russian and science courses. Since men in Ethiopia do not cook, the male students suffered from the change of diet, so I prepared food for them and also taught them how to cook. I didn't party like the other international female students in my dorm, but I did become friends with Saul, a fellow Ethiopian student who walked to class with me each day.
4: It's cold and it's not even winter yet.
0: Everything is so different here.
4: I want to thank you again for the food you brought us last night, Almaz. When do you have time to shop?
0: It isn't easy. I'm afraid to go very far away from campus.
4: If you like, I will go with you. You will be safe with me.
0: That would be wonderful, Saul. You are like an older brother to me.
4: You are so considerate. One of the guys is very sick from the cold. He is in the hospital.
0: I will fix some food and take it to him.
4: You are very kind, Almaz.
0: I have used most of my stipend already, and it is only halfway through the month.
4: I can lend you some money. Are you happy here, Almaz?
0: No, I do not like the Marxist-Leninist class. I do not believe in their philosophy.
4: It is a requirement, though.
0: Yes, I know. I am hoping to find another city for my education pursuits. I want to leave here. I could not have a Bible there, but I prayed earnestly for God's direction. Because I didn't party or date, I studied and helped my sick countrymen. Through letters, I shared my discontent with my family, and when the first year was up, they sent me a plane ticket home to Ethiopia. How I loved being home again, and I planned to stay.
2: Your uncle and I have tried to change your place of study, Almaz, but it will take time.
0: What about the University of Addis?
2: There's no opening. That will take time, too.
1: Do not worry. God will work it out.
0: I hate to go back to Russia. It is just not the quality of education I want. And life in the dorm is so lonely because the other girls drink and party.
1: I am glad you are not being influenced by them.
0: I pray constantly. I am just not sure God wants me there for 6 more years. It is terrible.
2: Until we can locate another place, you had better go back to Moscow.
1: There's a girl named Rose who has to travel to Russia. Her mother is begging us to let her travel with you, Amaz.
0: Then I must go back, if only to help her. I returned to Russia, taking Rose with me. I prayed constantly and managed to change my location to the Ukraine. Passing through Moscow, I lost my important papers at the train station, including money and my passport. I reported the loss to the police, staying in the station until midnight. Then I went to the home of an Ethiopian woman I had met in Tashkent. She had a Bible, so I read the book of Job, trying to comfort myself. What? Shall we receive good at the hand of God, and shall we not receive evil? Though he slay me, yet will I trust in him. But I will maintain mine own ways before him. If a man die, shall he live again?

0: All the days of my appointed time will I wait till my change come. After a month, I traveled to the Ukraine and tried to catch up on the classes I missed, but it was very difficult. A Yemenite girl from Ethiopia invited me to share her room while I adjusted, but still the changes were overwhelming for a while. Although I sent care packages to Rose, I didn't eat well and lost an enormous amount of weight. I even lost hope in God for a while. I had been in the Ukraine for 2 months when Jacob wrote from Sweden. After Christmas, Rose came to visit and I showed her his letters.
1: Did you answer him?
0: Yes. I told him I had no interest in marriage. I am concentrating on my medical career.
1: He gave you a phone number in his second letter. Why do you not call him? This may be from God.
2: Hello?
0: Is this Jacob Masood?
2: Yes.
0: This is Almaz Tadizi. You wrote to me here in Ukraine.
2: Almaz, thank you for calling.
0: I want to know what is in your heart. Why are you writing to me?
2: I have been praying for 3 years that God would give me a wife, someone who knows the Lord for my country in Ethiopia.
0: Jacob, marriage is not part of my plans. Surely there is someone in Sweden that will marry you.
2: Would you be disobedient to God if that is His will?
0: This would be very hard for me to know.
2: Why don't you pray and ask God? I believe He will let you know what His will is.
0: If this is from God, I will do it. But I must know without a doubt that He wants me to marry you. We have 2 weeks vacation, but I lost my passport, so I cannot even leave the country. If I get my passport in 2 weeks, and if it is brought to my door on the 15th floor, then I will take it as a sign from God, and I will marry you. But if these two things don't happen, then it's not from God, and I won't marry you. I was willing to give myself as a sacrifice to God to demonstrate my love and trust in Him. Whatever He chose for me, I would do as an act of obedience. I was amazed that I had such a peace as I waited, every day fasting and praying throughout the week. I made no effort even to check on my passport, but a week later came a knock on my door, and a woman asked for me and then handed me my passport. Right away, I called Jacob.
2: Hello?
0: Jacob, it's Almaz. My passport arrived today. A lady brought it right to my door. I can leave the country for 1 week.
2: Then you will marry me?
0: Yes, I will.
2: Praise the Lord. Almaz, I cannot come to Russia, and it would take too long for you to get a visa to Sweden. But I have been talking with a classmate who works at the embassy of Greece. If you go to their embassy in Moscow and ask, they will give you a visa right away, today.
0: Then what?
2: I will meet you in Athens tomorrow.
0: Okay, I'll be there.
3: We didn't even have each other's picture, but we met in Athens and I knew her at once because she was beautiful. So we sat together and talked.
0: I am here because of my faith in God, Jacob.
3: God expects us to walk by faith every day.
0: What do we do now?
3: I have the name and address of a missionary office here, and they will help us stay with two different families while we are here. I only have a week, so we must start the paperwork right away.
0: I only have a week as well.
3: I have a gift for you, a Bible.
0: In our language? Thank you, Jacob. How I wanted a Bible to read.
3: Read the Gospels first.
0: Jacob, I have a special request to make.
3: What is it?
0: I am confident that God wants us to marry, but we don't know each other. So let's have our wedding. But I would like us to live as Old Testament Bible fiancés for a year.
3: And not consummate the marriage?
0: Yes. Will you agree to this?
3: Yes, I agree to wait.
0: Jacob stayed with one family and I with another. He wrote my father to ask for his blessings on our marriage, and I wrote as well. But my father was so shocked and disappointed by our decision, he didn't answer. During that week, I read the Gospels for the first time and was greatly amazed to find such good news there. How I wish that I had known this all my life, but God had used the teachings of my parents and their examples of biblical principle to instill reverence for God. The gospel presented the culmination of God's love and His eternal plan for my life. During the day, I helped the missionaries in their office, and we went to their Bible studies in the evening. There was a special feeling that existed as the Bible study was held, but I didn't know what it was at the time. One night, a preacher came and spoke to our Bible study group.
4: The time is short, and the fields are white unto harvest. Jesus could return any time. We must be bold in our faith. Jesus said, "Whosoever shall..."
0: That existed as the Bible study was held, but I didn't know what it was at the time. One night, a preacher came and spoke to our Bible study group.
4: The time is short, and the fields are white unto harvest. Jesus could return any time. We must be bold in our faith. Jesus said, "Whosoever shall be ashamed of me and of my words, of him shall the Son of Man be ashamed, when he shall come in his own glory and in his Father's and of the holy angels." Are you ready for him? Have you invited him into your heart and life to be your Lord and Savior? It isn't enough to have lived in a Christian home. You must be born again. Amen. Then you must go and tell others.
5: Amen.
4: Jesus said in John chapter 5, verse 24, "Verily, verily, I say unto you, he that heareth my word and believeth on him that sent me hath everlasting life and shall not come into condemnation, but is passed from death unto life." Amen. Is there anyone here who would like to make that decision?
0: I would. I had always loved God and wanted to know more about Him, but I had never confessed my sin and repented before Him, asking Him to save me. That night I prayed and asked Jesus into my heart and life. I could never have known how different I'd feel as I was born again. He became my personal Lord and Savior. That Sunday morning I was baptized, and in the evening, Jacob and I were married. I borrowed a wedding dress and shoes from a neighbor of the missionaries who had just gotten married. Since they also paid for a hotel room, Jacob and I spent the night talking.
3: So I was saved reading the Gospels too. In John, when Jesus said, "I am the way, the truth, and the life, no man cometh unto the Father but by me," I knew that I had to come to God the way that the Bible said. Then I read Luke chapter 23, when Jesus prayed for his enemies, saying, "Father, forgive them, for they know not what they do." He was praying for the ones who were responsible for his crucifixion. I knew that I had to have what he died to give me. I surrendered to him, and I have never looked back.
0: God has certainly watched over you ever since, especially while you were in that prison in Sudan.
3: He promised never to leave me or forsake me, and he hasn't. He was with me in Saudi Arabia, where I could have been killed for admitting that I was a Christian.
0: What an extraordinary testimony you have, Jacob.
3: I want to go back to Ethiopia and share the gospel with our people.
0: Me too, Jacob.
3: God will lead us there in His time. We'll have to trust Him.
0: That's why I'm here, as an act of trust in Him. 3 days later, Jacob returned to Sweden while I waited in Athens for my visa, which took 4 months. God used that time to teach me about missions and help me grow spiritually. All my life, I had enjoyed helping others, but now I saw the need to share the gospel that would provide an everlasting hope to all. When I was reunited with Jacob, our engagement ended and our marriage began. In time, my father softened and came to Sweden to visit us.
6: So, you're learning to speak Swedish now, Mads?
0: Yes, and in class I met a wonderful Christian lady who is discipling me.
6: What about your education in medicine?
0: I am in dentistry, Father. I wanted medicine, but this is what they had to offer. I trust God's purpose in this.
3: I realize our decision to marry was difficult for you, sir, but we didn't consummate our marriage for 1 year. We followed the tradition of Old Testament Bible fiancés. I would not harm your daughter.
6: Well, I had my doubts when you married, but I can see now that it was of God.
3: We're starting a church for the Ethiopians living here.
6: You are?
3: Yes. Our pastor is helping us. There are so many Ethiopian refugees here without hope. We want to give them Jesus.
6: And you will be their teacher?
3: Yes. I've been in Bible training for 1 year now.
6: That's good. Then I give you my blessing.
0: Father, I'm glad. Thank you. Jacob pastored the church in Sweden for 10 years while I finished my dentistry training and was licensed. During that time, a son and a daughter were born to us.

0: A church in Tampa, Florida called him to plant a church there. So we moved to America, and Jacob attended 4 years of Bible college. My dental license was not recognized without more training, which was expensive. 6 years passed, and another son and daughter were born to us. I prayed a lot, asking God if He will use my skills for His kingdom work. Meanwhile, Jacob was raising support to be a missionary in Ethiopia.
1: Almas, praise the Lord! We have more than 100% of our support.
0: Then we're going back to Ethiopia?
1: No. The mission board needs us to go to Nigeria.
0: Nigeria?
1: Yes. The mission hospital there desperately needs a dentist. They've never had a dental clinic.
0: We wanted to go to Ethiopia, but we have to trust God.
1: We spent 2 years in Nigeria sharing the gospel while Almaz ran the dental clinic. Now we are back in America, waiting for the Lord's direction, yet hoping to return one day to Ethiopia. God is faithful, and you can trust Him with your life too. Step out in faith and give your heart and life to Jesus Christ.
2: What a powerful testimony of God's grace. The Bible says in Romans chapter 10, verses 9 and 10, that if thou shalt confess with thy mouth the Lord Jesus, and shalt believe in thine heart that God hath raised Him from the dead, thou shalt be saved. For with the heart man believeth unto righteousness, and with the mouth confession is made unto salvation. Listening friend, that forgiveness, the gift of eternal life, is for you. Don't let doubt keep you from God's love. He wants you as His child.

0: heard in part three of the true story of Jacob and Almaz Masood, where Delia Gray, Michael Myers, Barbara Bloomquist, Alan Edge, Paula Anglin, and Lawrence Halliburton. Original music, Ralph Colburn, sound, Nicoloisio, engineer Ed Webb, script by Kenitha Gabler, and I'm Bob O'Donnell. 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

0: This is the day that the Lord indeed has made. And on this day, perhaps we should take a moment to remind others that Jesus loves them. And now let's hear from Bishop Joe Bell. He explains the counterfeit gospel as he goes to Galatians 1.
1: Hello and welcome to the second of this new series of programs presented by Bishop Joe Bell, entitled In Defense of the Truth, which is a 14-part study in the Apostle Paul's letter to the Galatians. The Bible passage that Bishop Bell will be using today is Galatians chapter 1 and verses 6 to 10. The gospel of Christ is unique, yet many people over the centuries have been impressed and charmed and captivated by the teaching of others who have brought their own brand of the gospel, often adding to it their own requirements for salvation, thereby polluting and perverting the truth of the gospel of Christ, causing confusion in the hearts and minds of believers. Today, Bishop Bell helps us to defend the truth against false teaching and against what he calls a counterfeit gospel. Let's join him now.

Now may I invite you to take up your Bibles and turn with me to Galatians chapter 1. And we're going to look at the second in our series on what we have called In the Defense of the Truth. In our first section, we had a look in chapters 1 to 5, the need to guard the gospel, and we're going to look at the counterfeit gospel that some impress and pursue and endeavor to bring to the church. Some years ago, at Harvard University in America, there was a famous professor of zoology, a man by the name of Agassiz, and he had some students who took various parts of an insect and joined them together. Now in America, they called insects bugs, and so they put all of these parts of the bugs together and they presented it to the professor. And they asked him what he thought about it. The article goes on to say, as he inspected it with great care, the students grew more and more sure that they had tricked the genius. Finally, Professor Agassiz straightened up and said, I have identified it. And the students asked, could he name the type of bug? And he stood up and his reply was, it is a humbug. The dictionary says that a humbug is a person who seeks to deceive others. When you come to this letter, the churches in Galatia were told and were confronted by humbugs. There were those in the church who were teaching false doctrine. There were those who were leading God's people astray. There were those who were creating confusion in the hearts of believers. There were those who were declaring a counterfeit gospel. Now, Paul had come to Galatia. He had done some evangelizing. He had led many to faith in Christ. He had instructed them in the Word of God. He had put structures in place for the church. And when he left Galatia, it was a vibrant, growing, zealous, stable group of believers. And then the humbugs arrived, the false teachers, the Judaizers. And the first thing they did was they discredited Paul's apostleship. They said he was a charlatan. He was an imposter. He was a sham. And when they discredited him, they discredited his message. You see, when you attack the messenger, you are in actual fact attacking the message. And here his message, they said, was deceitful, it was deceptive, and it was delusive. And Paul had a great concern for the proclamation and the advance of the gospel. Because you see, he was sure, and he again and again reaffirmed that the gospel message was that Christ himself died for our sins, that Christ rescues us from this present age. And that message was absolutely critical. It couldn't be altered, it couldn't be revised, it couldn't be changed, it couldn't be modified. You see, beloved, the gospel is unique. It is timeless, it is matchless, it is peerless. And so in verses 6 to 10, you find here that Paul deals with these humbugs, with the Judaizers, those who were presenting a counterfeit gospel. There are just three observations I want you to know just on this occasion. First of all, in verse 6, I want you to pick up there the defection of the Galatian Christians. We find here Paul, as he writes this letter, expressing extreme concern and perplexity at how easily the Christians renounced his teachings. He was amazed that the believers had defected and followed false teachers. Look at verse 6. He says, I am astonished that you are so quickly deserting the one who called you by the grace of Christ
and are turning to a different gospel, quickly deserting, changing sides, like councillors or parliamentarians crossing the floor. They were spiritual deserters. They were religious turncoats. They were giving way to apostasy. They were turning away from the one who had given himself for their sins. They were turning away from the one who had rescued them from this present age. And it happened so quickly, so easily, so effortlessly, so smoothly. Deserting the one who called you by the grace of Christ. Just pause for a moment here. I think that false teachers were a group known as Judaizers. What they did was, they didn't say you mustn't believe that Jesus died for your sin. What they said is that addition to that, there ought to be circumcision. You see, many of those who had come into the church were Gentiles. And they were saying, well, here is the gospel, but you must add to it. Let's add circumcision. And they didn't deny the gospel, but there was improvements that had to be made to the gospel. There were certain requirements and ceremonies and standards of the old covenant. So what they did was they added human merit to the merit of Christ. They added human works to the work of Christ. And what the Judaizers were saying, that the work of the cross was not sufficient. That Christ died for your sins, but you must contribute towards it. And you've got to contribute towards your salvation. And they were driving the Gentiles, of course, to ceremonial regulations, to sacramental rituals, to Sabbath observances, to circumcision. You see, they were saying it's Christ plus your contribution. Christ plus the Jewish ceremonies. You see, the Judaizers didn't understand grace. They didn't understand you are saved by grace, you are redeemed by grace, salvation is by grace, and the gospel of Christ is a gospel of grace. And to be delivered from spiritual death is by grace. To be delivered from slavery of sin, by grace. To be delivered from the wrath of God, by grace. And the only thing you and I can add to our salvation is our sin. Isn't that right? And Paul had taught the believers that by grace you are saved, not of works, lest any man should boast. And Paul is absolutely dumbfounded that here were Christians who had changed their theological thinking. They turned to another gospel. And so we here have the Galatian Christians defecting. Isn't that amazing? Being instructed by Paul, came to faith in Christ, pinned their hopes and everything upon the gospel, and they changed course. Secondly, I want you to notice, second observation, is the subversiveness of the false teachers. Notice how Paul describes their tactics in verse 7. He says, which is really no gospel at all. Evidently, some people are throwing you into confusion and are trying to pervert the gospel of Christ. You see, first of all, their message and their teaching had no good news at all. They were driving people into bondage. They were placing people into a legalistic position. They were pushing them off course. And these Judaizers were very, very dangerous people. And beloved, for a moment, we're going to walk on very, very sensitive area. False teachers are very difficult to detect. You see, it's one thing for those who openly deny that Jesus is the Christ. It's one thing for those who reject him or scorn him or ridicule him. I spoke to a man yesterday whom I tried to encourage to join us at our Fear Factor. And he said to me yesterday, he said, I must apologize that I didn't accept your invitation. But I want you to know you will never, never get me into church. I said to him, well, you know, the last man that ever said that to me was carried in by four in a wooden box. And he laughed and he thought it was funny.
I hope he still thinks about it. But do I know where he stands? But you see, these Judaizers, they were not like that. They were people who, and are today, who claim to follow Christ. They claim to serve Christ. They claim to teach Christ. They claim to believe in Christ. But they don't preach salvation by grace alone. And they're very, very difficult to detect. And in Galatians, the Judaizers threw some of the Christians into confusion. They were thrown into a turmoil. They were unsettled in their minds. I don't believe for a moment they lost their salvation. But they were spiritually confused. They had been taught, they had been instructed. The very foundation of their faith was that Christ gave himself for their sins, and he had rescued them from this present evil world. It had all been grace, only grace, and by grace alone. And now these Judaizers came in and said, look, something else. Let's add circumcision. Let's add an adherence to the Mosaic ceremonial laws. Let's put in a bit of human effort. You know, false teachers cause two major problems in the visible church today. They trouble the church and they change the gospel. They tamper with the gospel, and whenever you do that, it brings trouble to the church. And the greatest troublemakers for the church are not those outside. It's not those who oppose the church or ridicule the church or persecute the church or slander the church. We can cope with them. But it's those who are in the church and try and pervert and to change the gospel. And the best way that you and I can serve the church is to believe and to preach the gospel. It's quite interesting, isn't it? How easy it is for Christians to lose their spiritual footing. How easy it is for them to be diverted. How easy it is to stumble and to slide. And Paul wrote to the church at Corinth, he said, let him who thinks he stands take heed lest he fall. And you know, there is a self-confidence that is just below the surface, I think, in many Christians, if not all of our lives. We become less dependent upon the word, careless in our living, erratic in our quiet time, unreliable when it comes to worship, and irregular about Christian duty. And I'm always worried when the person stands up and says, you know, I'll never fall, I'll never go back, I'll never change my allegiance, I will never leave the faith. Here was the subversiveness of the false teachers, and the believers slipped and slid and moved off the axis. Notice thirdly, third observation, the curse of God. Here in Galatia, the false teachers were having a field day. They had undermined Paul's authority. They had distorted the gospel. They had perverted the work of Christ. They had created chaos in the church, and they had led people into bondage. And Paul utters some very, very strong words. Look at verse 8. But even if we or an angel from heaven should preach a gospel other than the one we preach to you, let him be eternally condemned. Now, I think when Paul mentioned there the issue of an angel, he was writing hypothetically. He says, even if a messenger comes from God, even if one of those who's there in attendance of God and serves God and assists God around the throne, and he comes and preaches another gospel, let him be accursed. Let him be eternally condemned. You see, it doesn't matter if the messenger may appear to be very good and may even be very good looking and may even be very gracious. But if they declare another gospel, let them be eternally damned. And you know why Paul uses the illustration of the angel? Because, you know, false systems are very attractive.
It's emotionally appealing. You see, the false teachers come along and they come and they talk about love and about brotherhood and about unity and about harmony. And many of the false teachers, they seem so popular. They're so friendly. They're so pleasant. They're so amiable. They're so likable. They're so engaging. And they will tell you that they love God. They will tell you that they love people. They will tell you that love makes the world go around. But when it comes to the gospel, they will talk about Jesus dying, plus living a good life. Now, we must live a good life, but good lives don't get us to heaven, only the gospel of grace. And he says, let them be eternally condemned. Remember that case in 1978 on the 18th of November, the Jim Jones clan, nearly 1,000 people, beloved, 1,000 people. Of them, 260 children, within 5 minutes, under the influence of this man, committed suicide. Do you know who was Jim Jones? He was committed to people's needs. He opened rest homes and homes for the retarded. He had a health clinic. He organized a vocational training center. He provided free legal aid. He founded a community center. He preached about God. He even claimed to cast out demons and do miracles and heal. And you know what those people thought? He was an angel from God. That's what they thought. But he preached another gospel. And beloved, look at verse 9. As we have already said, Paul just doesn't make this one statement. He reaffirms again so that it should be entrenched in people's minds. As we have already said, so now I say again, if anybody is preaching to you a gospel other than you accept it, let him be eternally condemned. If anybody, it doesn't matter his credentials. It doesn't matter how eloquent he might be. It does not matter how delightful they are. It doesn't matter how sincere they may appear. If they preach another gospel, let them be eternally condemned. Do you know that word anathema, condemned, is devoted to destruction. And Christians need to be on their guard regarding false teachers. The only thing that we need to do with false teachers is pray for them. We do not support them financially. We do not encourage them. We do not affirm or condone their beliefs. We do not support them with our silence, because they are damned. You see, the gospel is so precious to God that anybody who should direct anybody from it, he says, must be eternally damned. The curse of God is upon the man who will not stick to the gospel. The curse of God is the man who leads people astray. But God says, my curse is upon him if he preaches another gospel. I don't know if you picked up a couple of weeks ago in the news item. It's entitled, Nice Old Lady Was Nazi God. A woman staying for many years in San Francisco after the Second World War, she moved there. And it just happened a little while ago, the age of 83, that someone found out that in actual fact, she was a guard at the Ravensbrück concentration camp. And that she had spent her energy and her time as a guard at that camp, and she played a vital role, says the article, in the Nazi regime's horrific mistreatment of innocent people. She was one of the people who had dogs, and they would march the Jewish women every day for slave labor into areas where they had to perform manual work
and marched them back to camp each night. She was one of them. And all over the years, she had been a nice old lady in San Francisco. And my friends, there are false preachers. They subvert the gospel and they destroy people's vision of heaven and of the cross and of the Lord Jesus. And the curse of God is upon them. That's how serious it is. And we do not support them. We withdraw from them, we pray for them, but we do not condone what they do. Because the gospel, like it is to the Father, we endeavor to cherish it, to love it, to defend it, and to proclaim it.

In next week's program, which is part three of this series, Bishop Joe Bell tells us a little more about Paul and how and why he became a champion and defender of the gospel of Christ. For this program, he will be looking at verses 11 to 24 of Galatians chapter 1. So be sure to join us again at the same time next week. So until we do meet again then, this is Michael Brown on behalf of Bishop Joe Bell wishing you a wonderful week. And may God bless and keep you. Goodbye.

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2: Welcome to Men Alive, where we examine biblical principles for becoming conformed to the image of Jesus Christ. I'm your host, Paul Estabrooks. Our teacher is my longtime friend, Dr. Jim Cunningham, a consultant in adult education and director of Go Teach Global. Jim, Matthew 18 outlines how we are to resolve conflict between two brothers. How does this work in your life?
3: Good question. Let me tell our listeners a true story about a man I knew. Let's call him Frank, not his real name. Years ago, Frank was a volunteer on an area committee for an organization where I served as the regional director. Frank had accepted some specific tasks to do for the committee, and more than once had either failed to do what he agreed to do or did it in a manner that was unacceptable. One Saturday morning at a breakfast meeting in a church, Frank approached me out of the blue in the kitchen and said, "Jim, I have applied for a promotion at my job and I would like to use you as a reference." I was shocked to say the least, as his quality of work was not something I could endorse. So I rather quietly responded, "Frank, that would be awkward. I'd rather you use someone else as a reference." It was like I lit a firecracker. And he exploded in a loud voice that many others heard. He said, "So, I'm good enough to be on your area committee, but not good enough for you to give a reference for me." Frank lost it. He was angry, and I was caught trying to calm him down while the men in the other room eating breakfast listened to the exchange. "I'm sorry you feel that way, Frank. I see your roles here and at work as two separate issues." "Not me," he replied, and stomped off. He later resigned from the committee, and I never saw him again. Fast forward maybe 10 years later. Frank was in one region of the country, and I was in another. I now work for a different organization. I was getting ready for bid one night about 10 o'clock, and the phone rang. "Is this Jim?"
4: "Yes."
3: "Hi, it's Frank. I suppose you're wondering why I'm calling."
4: Yes.
3: "Well, Jim, since you moved away from my area, the Lord has been working in my life, and I am now an elder in my church. We had an elders meeting at church tonight, and we were told a woman in our church had requested prayer for healing. Three of the elders were asked to go and pray with her tomorrow morning. Our pastor said at the end of the meeting, 'Men, before you go to bed tonight and before you go to pray for healing, you need to examine your hearts and be clean before the Lord. If there's anyone out there with whom you have an unresolved conflict, make it right before you go to pray for healing.'" Frank continued, "Immediately your name came to my mind and that angry outburst I had against you back in the church basement kitchen some 10 years ago. Do you remember it, Jim?" At that moment, I honestly struggled to recall the details, but said, "Yes, sort of, but I forgave you." "Well," Frank said, "I was wrong, and I'm calling to ask you to forgive me." "Frank, without trying to sound pious, I forgave you some years ago, but I'm happy to affirm your request now and forgive you." "Thanks, Jim. May I pray for you?" I agreed, and Frank prayed for my ministry and for me. When I hung up the phone, my wife said, "What was that all about?" I told her, and her response was, "Too bad things like that don't happen more often. There's a lot of hurting people out there that need a phone call to extend forgiveness." Paul, this episode got me thinking about what Jesus taught in Matthew 18 and Matthew 5.
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5: 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Steve Wilson of Focus on the Family writes, "Men need help. That's the cry I hear in my ministry role. For the past years, Dr. Jim has been a mentor to me. I've seen his heart's passion for helping men in all cultures to be a biblical man. It is a treat to see an older brother take time to share biblical insights gained from his 50-plus year marriage to Rita, lessons gained as a lifelong learner and disciple of Jesus Christ." Jim, what do the two passages teach about resolving conflict?
3: Let me read Matthew 18 with some comments as I do. This is verse 15. "If another believer sins against you," okay, so the person offending you in this case is a fellow Christian believer, "and they have done something offensive to you," whatever it is, the essence is that someone has sinned against you and you have been hurt. But keep in mind that the offense has to be a biblically identified sin. It cannot be some wounded feeling because they like a different flavor of ice cream than you do.
5: "I like raspberry ripple."
3: You rascal, Paul. "After 60 years of friendship, you and I have resolved bigger differences than the favorite flavor of ice cream. But how did we do it? Let me review it. Step one, Scripture says we had to first identify the problem or the issue and confirm that it was a biblical sin. For example, if one was angry, the other would reflect back the perceived problem or the sin to the other person. Step two, Scripture says, go privately and point out the offense. The key word here is privately, just between you and the brother or sister alone. You don't gossip, you don't slander, you don't add all the other people in as a committee. It's just the two of you. Like you and I have had to do, Paul, in one country. We were both dealing with deadlines, hot climate, and we had to share a tiny little room for two single cots, and you snore like a buzzsaw.
5: "I thought we agreed to forgive each other back in Sana."
3: Okay, you're right. We forgave each other. But let's keep the model going forward for the men who have not experienced the Matthew 18 steps. If the other person listens and confesses it, the sin or error or non-biblical behavior, you have won that person back.
5: Truth is, Jim, most of our disagreements, if not all, have been corrected by step three.
3: Agreed. Rarely have we had to bring in Rita or Diane, our wives, as a referee. But look at what step four says. You've done all the first three. Now it says, if you are unsuccessful at resolving this conflict, take one or two others with you and go back again so that everything you say may be confirmed by two or three witnesses. In all your life as a Christian, have you ever had two or three people show up at your home or office to mediate a conflict resolution that got to step three and was still unresolved?
5: Never.
3: Which makes step five so hard to imagine. If the person still refuses to listen to the two or three witnesses, you are to take your case to the church. Wow. I have been a Christian for over 55 years. But in 55 years, I do not recall ever being in a church meeting when someone I knew was refusing to be reconciled to a brother or sister they had offended, and the two or three chosen witnesses were now standing in front of the church, telling the church about the problem and the refusal to acknowledge or change. But if it happens and they still refuse to resolve the conflict, then comes the grand finale, step six. If he or she won't accept the church's decision, we are to treat that person as a pagan or a corrupt tax

0: Two of you agree here on earth concerning anything you ask, my Father in heaven will do it for you. For where two or three gather together as my followers, I am there among them." Now, that last verse, men, may be the most misquoted verse in the Bible. It's used in bad weather when only two or three people show up for a meeting. But this verse relates to church discipline, not attendance numbers at a meeting. Another teaching about resolving conflicts is found in Matthew 5:23-26. If you are presenting a sacrifice or an offering at the altar in the temple, and you suddenly remember that someone has something against you, leave your sacrifice there at the altar, go and be reconciled to that person, then come and offer your sacrifice to God. In the Matthew 18 scenario, the Christian brother or sister has sinned against you. But in Matthew 5, the Christian brother or sister is offended because he has something against you that you did to offend him. So, Paul, that would be like me remembering that you have been offended by something I said or did against you. I know that you are upset, and I am supposed to go to you, resolve the issue, and be resolved to you, and then present my offering to God.
1: I'm waiting for your visit, Jim.
0: Very funny, my brother. In our case, I'm glad our relationship is clean and clear, but some listeners may have someone out there who has either offended them or been offended by them. The command of the Lord is very clear. Regardless of whether it is a Matthew 5, go and ask forgiveness, or a Matthew 18, go and tell them their offense, the responsibility on our part is to go. Go and seek a resolution to the conflict or the damaged relationship. This is what Frank did in our opening story. He remembered an occasion where he had become angry, acted inappropriately, lost his temper, and ended a relationship. And years later, he remembered his foolish behavior, contacted me, and resolved the issue. Now, did we become close friends? No. Do we see each other regularly? No. But when we meet in heaven someday, we will not have to walk through opposite sides of the golden gate. We will be brothers, saved by grace, redeemed by the blood of the Passover Lamb of God, sharing eternity with the God of grace, conformed to the image of our Lord and Savior Jesus of Nazareth, without conflict.
1: Thanks, Jim. There you have it, men. The Bible teaches us how to resolve our interpersonal conflicts. Pastor Peter Matenge from Nairobi, Kenya says, "Men are missing in leadership in our culture. Women, wives, mothers, and daughters are giving the predominant leadership role in the home and church. Men need practical help and courage to graciously accept and lovingly fulfill their biblical roles." Dr. Jim's book has given us biblical insights and an understandable framework for this to begin. This book, Men Alive, Conforming to the Image of Jesus Christ, written by Dr. Jim Cunningham, is available on Amazon.com and at GoTeachGlobal.com. 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His address is menaliveuntogod@gmail.com. 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Until next time, I'm your host, Paul Estabrooks, on behalf of Dr. Jim Cunningham, encouraging you to be men alive, conform to the image of Jesus Christ.

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1: Most of my friends and I quit high school in hopes of earning money for our families. Our parents want us to do this because we don't earn money going to school. I like your program called It's Yours. Even though I am from another religion, I would like to listen more. Thank you for your good work.

0: 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God is using it to teach people about His love and His power.
1: A pilot trying to land her plane in a terrible storm has a choice to make. Amidst the violent turbulence, the zero visibility and the unquestionable danger, she can either trust her instruments to guide her to the landing strip or panic and lose direction. The best choice? Pretty obvious, isn't it? Hi, I'm Bernie Diamond and welcome again to Fresh. Perhaps you, like me, profess a faith in Jesus, believing, as the Bible says, that the glory of God fills the whole earth. But storms happen. The daily grind grinds you down, at which point, just like a hypothetical pilot, you have a choice to make. One which is far from hypothetical, one which in all honesty will set the course of the rest of your life. Isaiah chapter 6, verses 1 and 3. In the year that King Uzziah died, I saw the Lord sitting on a very high and wonderful throne. His long robe filled the temple. Seraph angels stood around him. The angels were calling to each other, "Holy, holy, holy is the Lord all-powerful. His glory fills the whole earth." King Uzziah had been a strong, long-reigning king. His death around 740 BC marked a time of national uncertainty. This vision comes to the prophet Isaiah at a time of leadership vacuum and spiritual decline in Judah. He's granted a vision of the true king, not dead, but reigning. "I saw Adonai," translated as sovereign, exalted master. And where did Isaiah see him? High and lifted up, his robe filling the temple, angels surrounding him. And friend, that's the reality still. Will you trust that truth to lead you home or panic and lose direction? The best choice? Well, it's obvious, right? For his glory fills the whole earth. That's God's word, fresh for you today.
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0: 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At the end of the lecture, we'll give you our contact details should you wish to inquire about further study opportunities at the South African Theological Seminary. 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
1: We're about to wrap up the first of the courses in the Crossroads program today. That first course is called Growing in God. It has four lessons. The first time I was with you, we looked at the subject of assurance of salvation. How can you know that you know that you know that you're in right relationship with God? The next session, we looked at Bible reading. How can you make the most of your time with God in His Word, in your devotions? Last time, we looked at communion with God in prayer. We looked at some principles that Jesus taught about making the most of your prayer life. And today I want to wrap up by looking at disciplines of the Christian life. We're going to cover four disciplines of the Christian life today. Four things that you need to be doing if you want to grow in your relationship with God. My name is Kevin, and it's my pleasure to be taking you through these lessons. Disciplines of the Christian life. This year is Mariusz Pudzianowski. He's a three-time world's strongest man. As you can imagine, in order to look like that, Mariusz has to do some physical exercises on a regular basis. You can't develop physical strength unless you're exercising your physical muscles. The same is true in our spiritual walk. You can't develop spiritual strength unless you're exercising some key spiritual muscles. There's some activities that you need to be doing and doing regularly if you're going to promote healthy, vibrant, and sustainable spiritual growth in your life. I'm sure you'd like to know what they are. There's four spiritual exercises that I'm going to talk to you about today. The first one is fellowship. The second one is witnessing. Ouch. Third one, giving. Even more ouch. And the fourth one, serving. These are four things that if you're doing them consistently, you're going to find they will promote the most amazing growth in your spiritual life. But if you abstain from them and you fail to be involved in fellowship, giving, serving and witnessing, your spiritual muscles will atrophy and you'll find it's less possible to sustain a vibrant relationship with God. There are four essentials that are taught in God's Word. Let's start by talking about the first one, fellowship. Do you consider these to be examples of fellowship? A cell group goes hiking together for 3 days. During that time, they talk about nature, work, church, etc. Secondly, a group of friends sit together at church on Sunday. After church, they go out to coffee. Fellowship? Yes or no? Here's a third example. A men's prayer group gets together on a Saturday afternoon to watch the World Cup soccer final. They start with a braai, they have a lot of social time, they watch the match, and then they each go their way. Do you think any of those were fellowship? Do you think all of those were fellowship? What criteria would you use to decide which of them were fellowship? My personal answer would be that any of them might have been fellowship, or none of them might have been fellowship. I think it all depends on the quality of the relationships, especially the quality of the spiritual relationships that are present in that group of people. What is fellowship? Well, the Greek word for fellowship is kinonia. It has two main meanings. Firstly, the word is sometimes used in the Bible to refer to partnership in a task. Paul could say to one of the churches that they had been partners in the gospel. So a task-oriented meaning. The second meaning of the word refers to sharing your life in intimate relationships. And that's the one that seems to be relevant to our discussion of fellowship. Fellowship is sharing your life with somebody in a meaningful and intimate relationship. Paul illustrated this well in his attitude to the Thessalonian church. In 1 Thessalonians 2 verse 8, he writes this, "We loved you so much that we were delighted to share with you not only the gospel of God, but our lives as well, because you had become so dear to us." Notice what he says. We shared the gospel, but we didn't only share the gospel. We shared our very lives, our hearts, our thoughts, our struggles, our fears, our victories, our failures. We share our lives with people. That's fellowship. My favorite definition of fellowship is this. Fellowship is sharing your life with other Christians in intimate and invigorating friendship, in which you meet each other's social, emotional, and spiritual needs. Fellowship, folks, true fellowship, is sharing your life with somebody else. It's a deep, personal sharing of the intimate parts of our lives. It's not only that. There's places in healthy fellowship to have social get-togethers, to get together to watch rugby, to get together to have a braai or just go out for coffee. It doesn't always have to be spiritual. But the point is that the kind of relationships that spur us on, that build us up, that add quality and depth to our walk with God, are relationships that have a meaningful spiritual dimension to them. They get beyond joking and they get beyond teasing one another to something that's truly meaningful. That's fellowship. Now, the Bible gives some very simple instructions about how fellowship should happen. How do we have these deep and meaningful relationships? About 30 times in the New Testament, you'll find this command, love one another. It's the default command about how we do fellowship. Love one another. And over again, the Word of God will tell us to love one another, love one another, love one another. Now, you might ask, how do you love one another? How are we supposed to show this love? There's a sense in which the command to love one another doesn't really tell us what we need to be engaged in. So God didn't leave us in the dark. He took a whole bunch of other one another scriptures, other scriptures that tell us how we are to love one another. They go something like this: bear with one another, love one another, serve one another, be kind to one another, pray for one another, don't lie to one another, and so on. There's a number of these scriptures that tell us how we are to love one another. That's the essence of fellowship. If we can take those scriptures and live them out in relationship to our Christian brothers, in intimate, caring relationships, we'll be fulfilling the biblical commands concerning fellowship, and also the biblical commands concerning how we are to treat fellow believers. Folks, if you have a couple of really meaningful relationships in which you practice and put into practice the commands of God regarding how we to treat one another, your spiritual life will grow rapidly like you can't imagine. It's as if there's just a spiritual boost that happens when we put God's word in terms of treating other people into practice. So fellowship is the first thing that we need to be doing if we are to exercise our spiritual muscles. The second spiritual exercise that I want to talk about is witnessing. Witnessing is one of those really uncomfortable and guilt-ridden topics in Christian circles. It's difficult for us to talk about witnessing because it seems to intimidate us. Witnessing, of course, is simply sharing your faith with those who do not know the Lord Jesus Christ. It's telling other people about what you've experienced and how they can come to know Jesus as Lord and Savior. Some time ago, there was a poll done on the things that people fear most. And the item that came out on top, in this particular poll at least, was that the number one fear that people have is speaking in public. Strangely, number two on that list came out as death. What this means in reality is that when attending a funeral, most people would rather be in the coffin than giving the eulogy. I would imagine if a similar poll was done concerning Christian activities, witnessing would come out on top by a country mile. It would be a runaway winner of the things that cause the most fear. Now, what is it that we seem to fear so much when it comes to witnessing? I think there's four things. At least, let's use the four letters of the word fear to summarize four things that people fear with regard to witnessing. The F, as I'm using it, stands for a fear of rejection. One of the great fears is that if we tell other people about who Jesus is and their need to submit to Him as Lord and Savior, we're going to be rejected. I remember when I got saved. Before I got saved, I was desperately afraid that if I gave my life to the Lord Jesus, I would lose my relationship with my father. He hated anything to do with Christianity, and I had a great fear of rejection. I probably would have got saved 3 years before I did if I wasn't afraid that I'd be rejected by my father. And often we have loved ones, friends, acquaintances at work that we would love to tell about Jesus and love to share our faith with, but we're held back by a fear of rejection. The second one, E, stands for that we expect to fail. Maybe you're in that boat. There are times when you feel there's an opportunity to share your faith, but you hold back because you expect to fail, or you expect people to be resistant, or you expect that people are not going to give you a hearing. Sure, sometimes what we share won't have the desired result, Sometimes when we take the time to share our faith, people will turn us down. Even in the Word of God, there are examples of people whom God called to be prophets for a lifetime, and they experienced very little success. One famous example is William Carey, who went as a missionary to India. He's known as the father of modern missions, the first man to go as a full-time missionary to India. In the first 7 years that he was there, he only had one convert. And then they struck on an opportunity and God just opened the floodgates and people came to him. When we share our faith, we are not responsible for the results. We are responsible to tell people about Jesus and what he's done for us and how they can know him, and leave the results to God. We can't make anyone believe. You and I can't lead a single person to Jesus. Only the Holy Spirit can do that. Our responsibility is simply to be bold enough to share what we know. Another aspect of fear, the A, stands for ability to answer questions. Maybe you hold back because you feel that if the person you're sharing with asks some difficult questions, you won't be able to answer, that you don't have the answers. Well, one good thing is that you're paying attention to these kinds of classes, and as we continue to go through the Crossroads program, you're going to learn some of the answers that will help you to respond to the hard questions. But folks, nobody ever has all the answers. And in my experience, the people that we share with, they don't expect us to have all the answers. They expect us to be genuine and sincere. And it's okay if you don't have the answer to say, I'm really not sure, but I'll try and find out and get back to you next week, and then be faithful to that commitment. So I want to encourage you, don't hold back from sharing your faith because you don't know it all or you don't know where all the scriptures are. Be bold, and when you need to, find the answers. People don't mind usually if you come back to them a little bit later. The last area of fear that holds us back from sharing our faith, the R, is remorse. Often we feel, especially with people that we work with and spend a lot of time with, that we ourselves are so imperfect. How dare we share our faith with somebody else? Well, yes, there's a sense in which our lives need to be full of integrity, and we should strive for that. And there's also helpful if we're able to be humble, and when we mess up, we're willing to go back to people and apologize. But if you're going to wait until you're perfect to share your faith, you're never going to share your faith. You've got to start where you are. And as you pray and as you walk with God, trust that he will help you to overcome the issues and the struggles and the sins that hold you back. But begin where you are and begin to tell people not about yourself, but about Jesus. He was sinless anyway. So yes, there are fears. How do you overcome the fear of witnessing? Well, I think the one major resource God has given us to overcome our fear is the Holy Spirit. The disciples were told shortly before Jesus left, you shall receive power when the Holy Spirit has come upon you, and you shall be my witnesses in Jerusalem, Judea, Samaria, and to the ends of the earth. The disciples were also afraid, but God gave them one major resource to equip them to share their faith. It's the anointing of the Holy Spirit. And one of the ways the Holy Spirit helps us to do that is that he pours into our hearts the love of God. He gives us an unhumanly natural, a love that we don't have in ourselves. He gives us a love for the lost that motivates us to share the gospel with them. Paul says, the love of Christ compels us to persuade people to turn to Jesus. So the Holy Spirit helps us to address and overcome our fears. Another thing that might help you to overcome some of the intimidation factor in witnessing is to understand that there are different styles of witnessing. You and I don't necessarily have the same style and the same personality, so we don't witness the same way. While there might be other styles, I want to share just three of them with you. The first one is probably the most common, and that is that most people are most effective when witnessing in a relational style. And that's probably true of you. The easiest way to share your faith is by friendship evangelism, by building a relationship with somebody that leads naturally into letting them know where you stand with relation to Jesus. There was an estate agency in America that tried a novel strategy. They assigned each of their agents 500 families in the community and then gave them the mandate that over the next year they were to contact each of those families once a month for the rest of the year. They weren't to try and get a listing. They weren't to go and visit them in their homes. They were just to spend a year beginning to build relationships with those families. What they found was that it took 6 contacts before the people remembered the name of the person or the agency that they represented. But they also found that after about a year and a half, that company secured 80% of all the listings in the community. People are most receptive to dealing with a friend or an acquaintance as opposed to a stranger. And that's true when it comes to evangelism as well. The easiest and the most effective way to share our faith generally is with people that we know. So if you're not somebody who can stand on a street corner and preach, that's fine. That doesn't necessarily mean you can't be an effective witness. You just need to understand the best style for you. 2 other styles are a rational style. Some people use arguments for the gospel and evidences of Christianity in order to share their faith. That may or may not be you. The 3rd style is a radical style, a bold confrontational style. But very, very few of us are most comfortable with that style. If you are, use it. But if you're not, that's fine. You can be an effective witness without needing to use a bold and confrontational style of witnessing. There's also various methods of witnessing. One is by our lifestyle, by our example of walking with and following Jesus and demonstrating Christian love and concern. A 2nd element is sharing your testimony, telling people about your experience. And the last method, of course, is sharing the gospel. And I pray that you'll get to the point of comfort in sharing the gospel. So the first spiritual exercise that we all need to devote ourselves to if we're going to grow is fellowship. We need to have meaningful spiritual relationships with brothers and sisters in Christ who are able to help us and encourage us. The 2nd one, if we're going to become spiritual Marius Pudzianowskis, is that we have to be involved in sharing our faith. You will grow when you start to tell other people about your experiences of God. The 3rd principle is giving. I think that giving may well be the most controversial issue in churches. I've spoken to so many people who have been put off from the Christian faith by the way the churches teach and preach and handle this whole issue of giving. There are Christians that are offended, and then there are unbelievers who are offended. They're generally not offended by biblical principles of giving. Usually, they're offended and put off by the way the whole issue is handled, and sometimes by unbiblical principles. Sometimes it's by manipulation in the whole approach to the issue. What are some of the biblical principles of giving? Well, I just want to answer 2 questions with you today. Firstly, why should we give? Why do you think that the Lord calls us to be generous towards Him? Is it because the church needs your money? Is it because there are ministries that are going to go under or pastors that won't be able to survive if you don't give generously? Do you give because of the needs within the church? Well, does the church need your money? Yes, to some extent. And are there people who are dependent upon the generosity of the saints for their livelihood? Yes. So that's a valid part of our church life. But I don't believe it's the primary reason that the Lord wants us to be generous towards Him. Jesus gave us a great clue as to why the Lord wants generosity in His people. And it has more to do with the well-being of our own souls than it is with the needs of the Christian community. God can provide for those. But what He can't do is ensure that our own souls are in a right relationship with Him. This is what Jesus said. In Matthew 6, verse 24, "No one can serve 2 masters. Either he will hate the one and love the other, or he will be devoted to the one and despise the other. You cannot serve both God and money." Do you know what Jesus is saying? God's greatest rival for your and my affections is not Satan. It's money and material possessions. In a sense, the idol that we are most likely to put in a higher place in our lives than Jesus Himself is the love of money. So the principle of giving in God's economy is so that we can always ensure that we are first and foremost committed to God and committed to the Lord Jesus Christ, and that we keep money in a subordinate position. And often what happens if we aren't generous and we don't make a commitment to support valid ministries is that we allow the love of money to gradually become a root that takes hold of our lives. So giving in God's economy is more about ensuring our spiritual health than it is about meeting the needs of the church. 2nd question, how much should we give? Is your instinctive answer 10%? If your instinctive answer is 10%, you've probably been raised on what one could call the law of the tithe. Tithing is the practice that we need to give 10% of our income to the church and to ministry. I remember the first time I began to question this law of the tithe meaningfully. It was at a Bible school class that I was teaching, and there was a wonderful Christian lady in the class. And midway through one of the sessions, she came and asked if she could speak to me privately. And with eyes full of tears and an overwhelming sense of guilt, she asked me if she was still going to go to heaven. And so I was confused and asked her, why would she doubt that? And she began to explain that she and her husband were really struggling financially. He had been retrenched, she earned a weekly paycheck, and they were able to tithe on the first 3 weeks of their salary. But on the fourth week, if they were to tithe, they wouldn't be able to put food on the table for their children. And she was overcome with guilt. A little bit later, I had the opportunity of investigating the scriptures. And you know what I found? Tithing was an Old Testament law that formed part of God's Old Covenant. In fact, if you study the Old Testament carefully, there are three separate tithes that cover different aspects of Old Testament society. So in reality, if you want to take the Old Testament law and apply it to your life, you need to tithe 23%, not 10%. God's New Testament pattern of giving is different to that. It's not based on a law, the law of the tithe. His New Testament pattern of giving is based on a principle of generosity. God calls us to respond generously to His grace and goodness in our lives. Now, how much is generously? Well, if we read the pages of the New Testament, many times generously is much more than 10%. We've got examples in the New Testament of people giving, to quote Paul, above and beyond their means. There are examples in the book of Acts of people selling all they've got and coming and laying it beside the apostles' feet. So many times, generously is a generous, heartfelt response to God that indicates that our attitude towards possessions is that everything we have belongs to God, and we will use our finances, our possessions, our goods for the benefit of the kingdom of God. I think that's a healthier biblical approach. There may be times when that means for some people in some circumstances, like my friend, they'll give less than 10%. But there would be other times when they were in a position to do so, when they would give abundantly beyond that. Folks, I want to encourage you not to be bound by a law with regard to giving, but rather to develop a biblical attitude that says, Lord, everything I've got is yours. I have nothing that you didn't give me. And begin to see yourself as a steward of the possessions that you've got. Often, we teach this law of tithing because we're afraid that if we don't, people will give less. I believe that if we teach biblical giving correctly, people will give more than 10% on average. So if you're a pastor, I want to challenge you. Maybe it's time to take the scriptures and search them once again and ask, what do they really teach about giving? If you are convinced that the New Testament teaches that the tithing law from the Old Testament is binding, base it on key and appropriate scriptures. Now, I realize this is a controversial issue, and we've had to cover it at whirlwind speed in this lesson. So I want to give you an invitation. If you disagree strongly with what I've been saying, I want to invite you to contact me and discuss it. You can email me at kevin@sats.edu.za. kevin@sats.edu.za. And if you want to discuss it, I invite you to discuss it with me. Giving prioritizes God above material things. We can't serve two masters, and we have to ensure that our spiritual life comes first. So that raises the question, do you have spiritual ambitions? I hope that you do. I hope that there's a burning desire within you to do something meaningful for the kingdom of God. Which raises the third question, how are you going to go about achieving that? Many Christians have a desire to do great things for God, and yet strangely, many of them never do. Often we have these great spiritual ambitions and we just don't translate them into practice. You see, if you're going to do anything meaningful for God, you have to develop not just an ambition, a desire to do great things for God, you also have to be willing to be nothing in His kingdom. Somebody said, most people wish to serve God, but only in an advisory capacity. Adolf Monod said, between the great things that we cannot do and the small things that we will not do, lies the danger that we shall do nothing. The gateway to doing great exploits for the Lord is through menial service. And I want to encourage you to press into something. Start by doing something that's not spectacular, that's not great, and develop to doing something that is meaningful for God. It begins with humble service. There's a famous story with which I'll close. During the American Revolution, a man in civilian clothes rode past a group of soldiers repairing a small defensive barrier. Their leader was shouting instructions, but making no attempt to help them. Asked why by the rider, he retorted with great dignity, "Sir, I am a corporal." The stranger apologized, dismounted, and proceeded to help the exhausted soldiers. The job done, he turned to the corporal and said, "Mr. Corporal, next time you have a job like this to do and not enough men to do it, go to your commander in chief and I will come again and help you." The man's name was George Washington. The road to greatness starts with a willingness to be nothing for Christ. The Crossroads program covered 4 lessons of the course on growing in God. I pray that it's been beneficial to your walk with Him. And I pray that you'll commit yourself to the 4 spiritual exercises that we've talked about today, to regular fellowship, to sharing your faith with those who need Jesus, to giving generously out of gratitude for God's goodness, and last but not least, to serving God in whatever role He calls you to. May the Lord bless you richly.
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0: Taken from the 16 Great Hymns album, that was Little Is Much. 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
1: When the storms of life hit, as they do, right, what we do is that instinctively we grab a life vest. We look for a lifeline here on earth, a worldly solution, if you will, instead of turning to the one who can calm the storm. So you have to ask yourself then, who exactly is the Lord of our lives? Hi, I'm Bernie Diamond, and thank you so much for joining me again on Christianity Works. Today we're heading into the final message in this series called On Solid Ground, and right now, today, it's time to choose your king. And please do stay tuned, because in just a few minutes, I'll be sharing something truly special with you to help you live in victory on those days when the daily grind of life just seems to be grinding away at you more than it should be. Over these last few weeks, we've been looking at what it means to get our feet back on solid ground in life. You know, when we go through storms, we're bobbing around like a tiny little boat floundering on an angry sea. And sometimes we don't know which way to head, which way's up, which way's down. All we want to do is put our feet back on solid ground. And it turns out that you don't always find that solid ground exactly where you expect to find it. And we've been exploring this whole idea of getting our feet on solid ground through the story of a humble woman called Hannah, who honored God and turned to him in the midst of her storm, and at the completely other end of the scale, a priest called Eli and his sons Hophni and Phinehas. They were evil guys, and they got their just rewards, and the nation of Israel, who struggled with their God. And if you've got a Bible, grab it and open it up. Over these last 3 weeks, we've been looking at the first seven chapters of the book of 1 Samuel. Now, 1 Samuel appears, I guess, about a third of the way through the Old Testament. We're going to finish off that series today with the crux of what this is all about. We're going to have a look at the decision that ultimately determines whether our feet are on solid ground or not. It's a decision between the obvious and the not so obvious. What is it that you and I can decide to do that will absolutely ensure that no matter what comes our way, our feet are on solid ground? Now, the pivot of this whole story, the contrast between Hannah on the one hand and Hophni and Phinehas and their dad Eli on the other, happens, if you remember the verse, if you've been with us over these last few weeks, in 1 Samuel chapter 2, verse 30, where God says, "Those who honour me, I will honour, but those who despise me will be treated with contempt." I'm going to pick up that story today. The priests are dead. They've got their just rewards. Hannah's son, she couldn't have a son, remember, but she now has a son. He's grown up. Samuel is the judge and the prophet and the leader over all of Israel. Now, that's a really important concept because they didn't have a king. All the other nations had a king, but Israel did not, because Israel's system of government was a theocracy. That meant that God was their king, and God appointed judges and prophets to declare his word over the people of Israel. So he administered justice. This was Samuel. He was a prophet who declared the will of God, and God was the king to the people. Now, that was unique among the nations, and as we saw over the last few weeks, when they honored God, when they obeyed him, that nation's feet was on solid ground. Now, the story takes an interesting twist. We're going to pick it up in chapter 8 of the book of 1 Samuel. Here's how it goes. When Samuel became old, he made his sons judges over Israel. The name of his firstborn son was Joel, and the name of his second was Abijah, and they were judges in Beersheba. Yet his sons didn't follow in his ways, but turned aside after gain. They took bribes, and they perverted justice. Then all the elders of Israel gathered together, and they came to Samuel at Ramah. And they said to Samuel, "You're old and your sons don't follow in your ways. Appoint for us then a king to govern over us like the other nations." But this displeased Samuel when they said, "Give us a king to govern us." So Samuel prayed to the Lord. And the Lord said to Samuel, "Listen to the voice of the people in all that they say to you, for they have not rejected you, but they've rejected me from being king over them. Just as they have done to me from the day that I brought them up out of Egypt to this day, forsaking me, serving other gods, so also they're doing to you. Now then, listen to their voice. only you shall solemnly warn them and show them the ways of the king who shall reign over them. So Samuel reported all the words of God to the people who are asking him for a king. He said, these will be the ways of the king who'll reign over you. He'll take your sons and appoint them to his chariots and to be his horsemen and to run before his chariots. And he'll appoint for himself commanders of thousands and commanders of fifties. And some will plow his ground and reap his harvest and to make his implements of war and the equipment of his chariots. He'll take your daughters to be perfumers and cooks and bakers. He will take the best of your fields and vineyards and olive orchards and give them to his courtiers. He will take 1/10 of your grain and of your vineyards and give them to his officers and courtiers. He will take your male and female slaves and the best of your cattle and donkeys and put them to his work. He'll take 1/10 of your flocks and you shall be his slaves. And in that day you will cry out because of your king whom you have chosen for yourselves, but the Lord will not answer you in that day. But the people refused to listen to the voice of Samuel, and they said, no, we're determined to have a king over us, so that we may also be like the other nations, and that our king may govern us and go out before us and fight our battles. Isn't it interesting? All this time, you go right back to the slavery when Israel was in slavery in Egypt and God released them through some major miracles and through the parting of the Red Sea and then into the promised land and they captured the land battle after battle. All this time, there was a simple, simple principle that God honors those who honor him. And God did, and God won the battles for them and God delivered them. And now they reject their king, their God, who is able and willing to bless them and to protect them. Why? Well, actually, first, they blame Samuel's sons, and no doubt there's something in that. But actually, we find out the reason towards the end of that verse. Look again at the passage we've just read, verses 19 and 20 of chapter 8. But the people refused to listen to the voice of Samuel. They said, no, we are determined to have a king over us so that we also may be like other nations and that our king may govern us and go to battle and fight our battles for us. They wanted to be like all the other nations. Now let's think about that. Israel is unique. God is their king. He promised them the promised land. He has the power to make it happen. Whenever they honor him, he does make it happen. And yet they want to reject him. Why? So that they can be like all the other nations. Is that stupid or what? None of the other nations have an invincible God as their king. So why do they want to be like the other nations? Because in the heat of the battle, they want a king they can see. A king of flesh and blood. Their enemies have a king at the head of their army, so they want one too. And they're prepared to give up the perfect power of the King of Kings for a poor substitute so that they can have a king that they can see. How often do we do that? How often do we put our faith in things that we can see in our investment portfolio to provide wealth, which is fine until the economy goes belly up, in our career, which is fine until our health fails, in other people, which is fine until they desert us or fail us? See, when we hit a storm, you know what we want to do? We want to reach out and put a life preserver on instead of go to the one who can stop the storm. We want something we can see and touch and feel instead of putting our faith in the one whom we can't see. A favourite scripture you hear people quote is 2 Corinthians chapter 5, verse 7, that says we walk by faith and not by sight. And that's great until the storm hits, when we'll definitely go for something that we can see and touch and feel ahead of someone we can only see by faith. We'll pick that any time. And that's the point when we step off solid ground onto a stormy ocean. I'm Bernie Diamond, and you're listening to Christianity Works. Hey, life can be hard work some days, and as that daily grind just kind of grinds away at us, it's easy to forget that Jesus died and rose again to give us victory over our sin, over our circumstances. Victory. Now let's head straight back into the Word of God, because honestly, He's always up to something good in our lives. Yeah, just like Israel, we want to be just like everyone else some days, just normal, everyday people who put our faith in things that we can touch and feel. It's something the Apostle Paul rejected. Have a listen, 2 Corinthians chapter 5, beginning at verse 1. He says, we know that if the earthly tent we live in is destroyed, we have a building from God, a house not made with hands, eternal in the heavens. For in this tent we groan, longing to be clothed with our heavenly dwelling, if indeed, when we have taken it off, we will not be found naked. For while we are still in this tent, we groan under our burden, because we wish not to be unclothed, but to be further clothed, so that what is mortal may be swallowed up by life. He who has prepared us for this very thing is God, who has given us his Spirit as a guarantee. So we are always confident, even though we know that when we have taken it off, we will not be found naked. For while we are still in this tent, we groan under our burden, because we wish not to be unclothed, but to be further clothed, so that what is mortal may be swallowed up by life. He who has prepared us for this very thing is God, who has given us his Spirit as a guarantee. So we are always confident, even though we know that while we're at home in the body, we are away from the

can see what we can't see. And Paul's saying, look, I've got a body, I've got a tent, but one day that's going to pass away. And my faith isn't in the here and now. My faith is in God. I walk by faith, not by sight. It's about where he puts his confidence. Now, let me tell you how easy it is to appoint an earthly king, like what Israel was trying to do, and to reject the King of Kings, even when we're out and about doing God's work. This ministry that I'm involved in, Christianity Works, it's been going for 50 years out of Australia. And yet, when I took over 4 years ago, there were hardly any people supporting the ministry. It had almost no income. It was going broke. There were no programs going to air. And 4 years ago, it's still pretty fresh, it's not long ago, I remember the panic attacks over finances. You see the money dwindling away and wondering when we're going to go broke, not if, but when. You see, what I was doing, I wanted a big bank balance. Something that would provide security that I could see. And I had to turn away from that. I had to put my trust in God alone. And these days, sometimes, let me tell you, things are still very, very tight. And whilst I do my part in all of that as a good steward of the money that supporters entrust to the ministry, over and over and over and over again, let me tell you, as we've done our best just to simply honour God in all that we do here in the ministry of Christianity Works, he has honoured us. It's as simple as that. Now, let's get back to the story and find out where the real problem was here with Israel and the kingship of God. Well, Israel got its very first king, like all the other nations, and God, through the prophet Samuel, appointed Saul. Let's have a look at it in the first couple of verses of chapter 9 of the book of 1 Samuel. There was a man of Benjamin whose name was Kish, son of Abiel, son of Zeror, son of Bechoroth, son of Aphia, a Benjaminite, a man of wealth. He had a son whose name was Saul, a handsome young man. There was not a man among the people of Israel more handsome than he. He stood head and shoulders above everyone else. So the prophet hears from God, and God says Saul is the king. If they want a king, they're going to get Saul. And initially, at least, after he's anointed, Saul has success. Because even though God was rejected by his people in favor of Saul, God is a God of grace, and he continued to honor them and bless them, even though he warned them of how the king would turn out. And we saw that before the break. See, sometimes when we reject the kingship of God in our lives and choose something else, career or wealth or whatever it is, initially we have some success. But as we'll see later, Saul ended up in abject failure. In fact, Saul, if you want to read it in 1 Samuel chapter 31, committed suicide in the middle of battle. It's easy for you and me to say, well, what's the problem here? It's probably not a bad thing that they had a king to lead the nation. What's the problem? I do have to invest and plan for my retirement, sure. But do we do it under the kingship of God? When God's calling us to give a substantial amount of our money to, let's say, the poor, do we do that? Or do we sock it away for our retirement? Who or what do we put our trust in? Who or what do we submit to? Listen again to what Samuel said to Israel. 1 Samuel chapter 10, beginning at verse 17. Samuel summoned the people to the Lord at Mizpah. And he said to them, thus says the Lord, the God of Israel, I brought you up out of Egypt. I rescued you from the hand of the Egyptians and from the hand of all the kingdoms that were oppressing you. But today you have rejected your God, the God who saves you from all your calamities and all your distresses. And you have said no, but set a king over us. That's the problem. They rejected their God. They rejected the great unseen for a king who is far inferior to God, but whom they could see. See, despite all that they knew that God had brought them out of Egypt. They knew that he'd rescued them from the Egyptians. They knew that he'd rescued them from all their oppressors. God said, I did all that. Couldn't you see that I was your king? Couldn't you see that I am worthy of your trust? Couldn't you see that with me, you have your feet on solid ground? Couldn't you see that? No, they couldn't see. And no, some days we can't see it either. We're blinded by the dazzle of what this world has to offer. Never ceases to amaze me, you know, in times of economic prosperity. People behave as though there's no tomorrow. They put their faith in the money they're earning and their stock portfolios that are growing and the house that's mortgaged up to the hilt and the new car and all that stuff. But then, when the economy eventually takes a dive, as mind you, it always does, they cry out and scream at the price of petrol and the high interest rates and the risk of losing their home. Can I tell you something?
You can't live a life of peace if you're putting your trust in an inferior king.

You can't have security when you put your faith in those things that will fail. You can't. I can't. It just doesn't work. I'm Bernie Diamond, and you're listening to Christianity Works. Look, life has its ups and downs. When we feel like the ground beneath our feet is crumbling, as though God's unbreakable promises don't apply to us, the challenges we're facing can appear absolutely impossible to overcome. Now, let's get back into God's Word. I want to take us right back now to the beginning of this series, to the first chapter of 1 Samuel. It's the story of a simple woman called Hannah. She was one of Elkanah's two wives. The other wife, Peninnah, had children. Hannah had none. And if you've ever been in that situation where you can't have kids or you know someone in that situation, you know how incredibly painful that is. And to make it worse, the other wife, Peninnah, would give Hannah a hard time over this. Pretty tough. It was a real storm. It was going on year after year after year, this pain of being childless. Now, Hannah had a lot of choices in that space. She could have been angry. She could have lashed out. She could have withdrawn. Her husband didn't help her much. So what does Hannah do? 1 Samuel chapter 1, verse 9. Once they'd finished eating and drinking in Shiloh, Hannah stood up. Now, Eli the priest was sitting on a chair by the doorpost of the Lord's temple. In the bitterness of her soul, Hannah wept and prayed to the Lord. And she made a vow. She said, "Lord God Almighty, if you will only look upon your servant's misery and remember me, and do not forget your servant, but give her a son, then I will give him to the Lord for all the days of his life, and no razor will ever be used on his head." And as she kept praying to the Lord, Eli the priest looked at her mouth. Hannah was praying in her heart, and her lips were moving, but her voice couldn't be heard. Now Eli thought she was drunk, and said to her, "How long will you keep on getting drunk? Get rid of your wine." She said, "Not so, my Lord. I'm a woman who is deeply troubled. I've not been drinking wine or beer. I was pouring out my soul to the Lord." Isn't that beautiful? "Don't take your servant for a wicked woman. I have been praying here out of my great anguish and grief." And Eli answered, "Well, go in peace, and may the God of Israel grant you what you have asked for." She said, "May your servant find favor in your eyes." Then she went away and she ate something, and her face was no longer downcast. Now, it turns out, see, Hannah was a nobody. Not like the priest. She wasn't a man in the social structure. She wasn't a priest. She was a nobody. She just goes and pours out her heart to God amidst the bitterness of her soul. Turns out God honors those who honor him, and she does have a son. She calls him Samuel. She gives him back to Eli. She gives him over to God as soon as he's weaned, and he comes and serves as a priest in the temple under Eli, whom she discovers later is a bad dude. This priest is supposed to be a go-between between God and his people, yet he and his sons have no respect for God at all. So Samuel is put there by faith by her. Now, we've heard the story. Samuel grows up. He becomes a mighty man of God. You know why that happened? Because Hannah honored God. And God says, "I will honor those who honor me, but those who despise me will be treated with contempt." And that's what Eli and his sons Hophni and Phinehas found out when they died, because they did not honor God. And then we saw how, because of them, Israel ends up rejecting God. And you know how that ends up? In defeat. Saul ends up committing suicide. You can look at it in chapter 31, the last chapter of the book of 1 Samuel. Israel rejected God as its king. And God said, "Well, okay, I'm going to warn you. You're rejecting me. I'm going to give you a king, but this is not going to go well for you." And because they wanted a king that they could see, they rejected God anyway. They chose Saul, and it ended up not well for them. The Philistines defeated them. Saul died. The one who is honored by God is the one who honored him. How did she do that? In her misery and her pain, in the bitterness of her soul, she didn't act up, she didn't complain, she didn't grumble. She put her trust simply in God. She poured her soul out to him. God honored her. Eli didn't. His sons didn't. At the end of the day, Saul didn't. Israel certainly didn't. The one who did was Hannah, and God honored her because she honored him.
I want to lay a challenge before each one of us today through this story. We all go through times, you know, when we would like to have our feet on solid ground, and yet we're all over the place and things don't seem to be working out and everyone's coming up against us. I want to lay a challenge before each one of us today, you and me. We have to choose our king. It's either God or it's something else we trust in. You can't have both. You can't serve two kings. You can't serve two masters. It's either going to be God, the great unseen reality, the King of Kings and the Lord of Lords, or it's going to be something we see, a life preserver that we can grab onto. Problem is, life preservers might stop us from singing for a while, but they can't stop the storm. Only God can stop the storm. There are people listening today, and your life seems to be one endless storm. Maybe you're absolutely sick to death of being tossed around by angry waves. Maybe you're in that boat today. Well, it is time to put your feet back on solid ground. It is time to say, you know something? I may be a nobody like Hannah. It may be that I'm not an Eli, I'm not a Samuel, I'm not a David, I'm not some big person. I'm some little unknown person like Hannah. That may well be the case. And yet in this whole story, she's the only one who received God's blessing because she's the only one who honored God. She received her son Samuel, who had such a mighty influence over the history of her nation. And Hannah was onto something. Maybe today it is time to say, I choose my king. Either we're going to choose God or we're going to reject him and choose something that we can feel or touch. I can choose a Saul in my life. You can choose a Saul in your life. And it may give us a sense of security for a little while. You know, when that boat is bobbing around the ocean, you grab for the life preserver. That's a pretty good thing. Probably a pretty good feeling. But the life preserver doesn't get us out of the storm. It just keeps us floating there for a bit longer. The only one that can get us out of the storm, the only one that can put our feet back on solid ground is our King God. You want your feet on solid ground? This whole story that we've been looking at over the last 4 weeks in the first 9 or 10 chapters of 1 Samuel, this whole story is about the kingship of God. And the story tells us very clearly, you want to put your feet on solid ground? Go honor God. Go choose him as your king. Go submit to him as your king. Let me ask you something. Which one's going to work? The King of Kings or Saul? Which one is going to put your feet back on solid ground? Which king will you choose in your life? Christianity Works is to see your life powerfully transformed as you draw ever closer to Jesus in a rich, dynamic relationship with him. And remember, we would love to pray for you. With all my heart, I know that Jesus wants to have a powerful impact on your life to help you be all he made you to be. I'm Bernie Diamond, and I'll catch you again same time next week with another message of God's love, God's grace, and God's power for each one of us in Jesus Christ.

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1: Great is the Lord and most worthy to be praised, and I'm so delighted that I can welcome you and greet you in the precious name of our Lord and Savior Jesus Christ. And of course, you're listening to TWR Pure Talk, and my name is Unati, signing in at 7 o'clock as I do Monday through to Sunday. It's going to be a beautiful day of teaching from God's Word, and we hope that you will sit back, relax, and enjoy this wonderful time in which we will learn from the Word of God. It is indeed the living Word. It's the bread of life. And let's start off in expectant faith with Craig Harbin, who will talk about the work of the Spirit as we look at Ezekiel 7, verse 1. After that, at 7:05, we'll head into the devotional program, Hope for the Hopeless.
2: Welcome to Expectant Faith Devotionals, a daily application of faith in the Lord Jesus Christ. The work of the Spirit. The hand of the Lord came upon me and brought me out in the Spirit of the Lord and set me down in the midst of the valley, and it was full of bones. Ezekiel chapter 37, verse 1. The work of God is not defined by what is possible to man, nor is it manipulated by man's design. God is sovereign in His will and purpose, and according to His wisdom, will work in a manner that will glorify His name and bless men in great measure. God's designs are high and they are holy, perfectly comprehensible to Him alone, but not to man. That knowledge of God and the extent of it belongs to Him, for He is God, and worthy to be praised and worshiped, receiving all the glory. That which is essential to understand in the sovereignty of God is the sovereign work of the Holy Spirit. The Spirit of God knows a liberty and freedom from all that is of sin, self, and Satan, and this world's system. He is not bound but by the common will of the Father and the Son, and thus is sovereign in His power to accomplish that perfect will, regardless of the circumstances on this earth and the timing of men. When Ezekiel had his vision of the valley that was full of dry bones, the prophet was confronted with a human impossibility, for not only was there the physical issue of bringing flesh back upon the bones, which spoke of the reconstituting of the nation of Israel after she had been slain, but being brought back to spiritual life. Israel had been reduced to being devoid of hope. She was also confronted with her much greater need, that of being brought back to spiritual life by the Spirit of God. Two miracles were needed, one physical and the other spiritual. Who could ever do this, especially in light of the fact that Israel had rejected God and suffered the consequences of that rejection? She was alone and helpless, completely devoid of hope. As her people would be declaring, "Our bones are dry, our hope is lost, and we ourselves are cut off." It is then and at this point that the mercy and grace of the sovereign Almighty God by the Spirit would speak. This is God's way to bring life out of death and blessing where the curse reigns. He speaks life into the dead and hope where there is none from a human standpoint. The work of God by the Spirit has never changed. From the creation of the world where God spoke and the worlds were made, to the days of the Apostle Paul when he would write, "So faith comes by hearing, and hearing by the word of God." Paul is speaking concerning a lost soul, one who is dead in his trespasses and sins. From a spiritual standpoint, his bones are dried, and he has no hope of redemption, salvation, or deliverance. Ultimately, it is only when, by the grace and mercy of God, God speaks to his heart, that the strength is given to respond. The question is, will he hear, or will he turn away? To the one who will hear, God gives grace for that one to call upon Christ to save and deliver him, cleanse and make him a new creation in Christ. But how is this to be accomplished? For the impossibility of such a meeting between God and sinful man is so clearly evident, and yet it can occur. It was impossible for dry bones to live in Ezekiel's day. It was impossible that even though dry bones should be covered with flesh and blood, they still would not live. That which made all things possible was the spoken word of God and the power of the Spirit of God. It is the same today. God speaks to the souls of men, commanding them to repent and to believe, trusting Christ alone for cleansing and the Spirit to impart eternal life. Dear Father, move by your Spirit. In Jesus' name, amen. Thanks for listening to this broadcast. 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
4: This is hope for the hopeless. To go to heaven, it is important for you to know that all have sinned and come short of the glory of God, and that the wages of sin is death, but the gift of God is eternal life through Jesus Christ, our Lord. Romans chapter 3, verse 23, chapter 6, verse 23. To go to heaven, it is encouraging for you to know that Jesus said, I go to prepare a place for you. I will come again and receive you unto myself, that where I am, there you may be also. John chapter 14, verse 2 and verse 3. To go to heaven, it is wonderful for you to know that Jesus died for our sins according to the scriptures, and that through death he might destroy him that had the power of death, that is the devil. Now the Lord declares, I am he that liveth and was dead, and behold, I am alive forevermore. Amen. And have the keys of hell, and behold, I am alive forevermore. Amen. And have the keys of hell and death. 1 Corinthians chapter 15, verse 3, Hebrews chapter 2, verse 14, Revelation chapter 1, verse 18. Friend, to go to heaven, it is necessary for you to know that salvation is God's free gift, because repentant sinners are saved through faith, and that not of yourselves. It is the gift of God. The Lord Jesus Christ said, I am the door. By me, if any man enter in, he shall be saved. Ephesians chapter 2, verse 8, John chapter 10, verse 9. The Bible said in the book of Ephesians chapter 2, verse 13, it said, but now in Christ Jesus, you who were far off are made near by the blood of Christ. Whether or not you have heirs, God has made a way for you to go to heaven. God also tells us how you can overcome Satan. The Bible says in the book of Revelation chapter 12, verse 11, they overcame him by the blood of the Lamb and by the word of their testimony, and they loved not their lives unto death. What does that mean? It means that it is possible for you to overcome the devil. It is God's enemy who accuses you of your sin and failure. Satan wants you to think that there is no hope for you to go to heaven. You see, the Bible said that by the blood of the Lamb, that means that although everybody else's blood contains the seed of death, only the blood of the Lord Jesus Christ was undefiled. It was his precious blood shed for your sin. And if you believe in the Lord Jesus Christ, Satan no longer will be able to accuse you. Then the blood of Jesus will set you free from Satan's hold. And the Bible said that it is by the word of their testimony. This means that you must tell somebody that you have decided to make Jesus Christ your personal Lord and Savior. And finally, the Bible said that they love not their lives unto death. That means that because the Lord Jesus Christ died for you, now your love for him is greater than your love of life. Tell him how much you love him in your own words. God has planned the only way for success. One man, one woman in a married relationship. See, the Bible say, for God so loved the world that he gave his only begotten son, that whosoever believeth in him should not perish, but have everlasting life. John chapter 3, verse 16. To respond to God's love and to be assured that you have everlasting life, you need to pray to God from your heart. Your eternal destiny will depend on your heartfelt prayer of response to God's wonderful love. You are urged to pray a prayer similar to this right now. Almighty God, I bow before you and confess that I am a sinner. I deserve to die for my sin. Thank you that you sent Jesus to die on the cross in my place. Now I turn from my sin and put my faith in Jesus Christ as my Lord and Savior. Please forgive me and cleanse my heart and life. By the power of the precious blood of the Lord Jesus, I renounce every allegiance I have ever given to Satan. I now invite you, Lord Jesus, to come into my heart and life and fill me with your Spirit. Thank you, Lord, that I have been forgiven. Thank you, Lord, that I am born again. And one day I will live with you in heaven. Amen.

0: Starting off your morning with the best in Christian music, and what a timeless song there by Danny Buerta and Pete Smith. It's called Agnus Dei. We now arrive at 15 minutes after 7, where we'll be joining Paul Schrader, who'll be sharing the word for today, and the word is kingdom. After which, if you would like to have some more music for about 30 minutes, we'll be heading into the musical program Sing for Joy that begins at 7:30.
1: 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Wouldn't it be helpful if we could clearly identify and tell those plans apart? 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
2: The family of God means the people who believe Jesus Christ is their personal Savior, that He came to this earth, that He is truly the Son of God, God Himself, the third person in the Holy Trinity of God the Father, Son, and Holy Spirit, and that He laid down His life on Calvary's cross to pay for the penalty of our sins, which was death, and that He rose again from the dead and now lives and reigns as true God with the Father and the Holy Spirit, is in heaven again, from where He will come and judge the entire world on Judgment Day. And on that day we wait for His coming. He will separate those that are righteous because they've been forgiven from those that are evil because they still have their sin. And there will only be two choices. Those that died unbelieving will be in hell. Those that died believing in Jesus Christ will have eternal salvation and be in heaven with God forever. And so you have these two kingdoms. You have the kingdom of the world, or of earth, if you want to call it that, and the kingdom of God, the Christian church. Now, when you talk about the purposes of the kingdom of the world, everyone is kind of for themselves. You know, they think there's no life after death. They think it's all a matter of getting everything you can. You have to cut down other people in order to get their job. You have to protect yourself from the others that are only out to get you, and so on. And so it's a mean-spirited sort of thing. Everyone for themselves. And, you know, their whole attitude, they're unforgiving, they're unloving. It's a very terrible world that we're living in because it's full of sin. Now, God created a perfect world, but sin has contaminated it, and sin has destroyed the perfectness of that world. Now, God, through His kingdom, the believers, is trying to introduce through them a spirit of love, a spirit of forgiveness, a spirit of acceptance, and so on, which is what you should see in the Christian church. So there's a sharp contrast between these two kingdoms. Now, the truth is that God controls and reigns over both of these kingdoms. Always has, always will. But for a while yet, until the Lord returns on Judgment Day, for a while yet, the devil is able to roam around here on earth, in the kingdom of earth, and exert his influence, and sometimes he gets pretty wicked with it. We have wars and rumors of wars. We have all kinds of plagues and famines. We have all kinds of difficulties. Think of everything that can go wrong in this world, and the devil is right there trying to make it happen. And, you know, it's just so terrifying to see how mean and negative the world can be. As a matter of fact, the world is at war right now between terrorism and freedom lovers. And you can see the contrast very easily. You can understand it very easily. And it's I believe it's a deadly war. I believe truly that it's a war to the death. I do believe that. I believe that evil has to be fought. I believe that freedom comes at a price. and it has to be protected, it has to be fought for. And so you have these battles even in our political lives right now, even in our military lives right now. So it's easy to see. Now, when you begin talking about people that you know, those that are Christians, those that are unbelievers, you will see this contrast in them. You will see it in marriage. You will see it in families. You will see it in within the church. There are varying degrees. You know, the Bible talks about different soil, that the heart has different soil. It's trying to picture that in a way that we can understand by saying that the Word of God is like a seed that goes into the ground. Well, we all know that there are different types of soil. If you've done any traveling at all, you can get to some parts of our country where the soil is almost blood red. It's so full of different minerals and different things that turn it red. Then you can come to a patch of ground, let's say in the middle of Iowa somewhere, or Nebraska, or some other fertile country like that, and you'll see it's black, a rich black, very rich soil, full of minerals and chemicals that are helpful for the growth cycle. And so in the Bible, it pictures different kinds of soil. It says the Word of God comes, and you hear the Word of God. You hear that Jesus loves you. You hear that you can be forgiven. You hear that there is eternal life and that there is a heaven. You hear all these things, and that seed falls in your heart. Now, what happens there? Well, if your heart is hard because you've been wicked and evil and you reject and you refuse to accept and you deny, that heart is hard. And it's just like pavement or hard blacktop, and the seed lands there, nothing happens. It doesn't sprout. A bird flies over, picks it up, and eats it, and it's gone. Then there are types of soil that are very rugged, full of rocks, full of sand, all types of obstacles. And at first, the seed seems to do pretty well. It begins to sprout and grow. And yet, there are so many weeds, so many problems with it that it's snuffed out, and before long, in a week or two, it's dead. It's back to zero. Then there are types of soil, varying types of soil, that are rich. Now, some are rich, and a crop is produced. Corn grows there, or wheat grows there. And if it's the heart of the individual that's hearing, and the heart is open, and the Holy Spirit plants this seed there, and they begin to grow, they begin to act, to speak, and to teach, and to live as Christians, because Christ is growing in their heart and living there. And on occasion, you will find a very fertile piece of ground, a heart that has been had all the weeds pulled out, and they've been diligently working and plowing and in fertilizing it and so on. And the result is that it's not only growing, but it's growing rapidly. There is a magnificent harvest, tenfold, 20-fold, 30-fold. It is just booming with good works, booming with joy and a terribly anxious desire to serve God in every opportunity, in every way. And of course, that's true whenever you meet a Christian. They might be very weak, kind of anemic. They might be guilty of many sins. You know, the devil is working hard on them to keep them from becoming a full-grown, committed child of God, and so they could be full of doubts and problems and so on. They need to be tenderly loved and encouraged and helped. And then you will find other Christians that are very deep-rooted in the Word of God. They have been Christians for many, many years, and as a result, they've experienced God dwelling in them and living in their lives. They've seen the hand of God as God works in their life. One of the enjoyable things we do in the congregation that I serve as pastor is to have a prayer of thanksgiving once a month. We do it every last Sunday of the month. We ask anybody in the congregation who has seen the hand of God. You've seen him bless you. You've seen him heal you. You've seen him guide you and direct you. You've seen him give you the answer to a problem. And you want to publicly acknowledge that God is a good God. Come forward now, and at God's altar, we will give him a prayer of thanksgiving. We have a prayer, and we thank God, and we bless his holy name. We exalt him. We publicly let him know how pleased we are with his intervention and help in our lives. And then we all hold up our hands like they prayed in the Old Testament. It's just a symbol. It's just a picture of showing we're approaching heaven. We hold up our hands high above our heads, and we sing a doxology. Praise God, from whom all blessings flow. Praise him, all creatures here below. Praise him above, you heavenly hosts. Praise Father, Son, and Holy Ghost. Amen. That's the doxology, and we sing that, and everyone then returns. I pronounce the blessing of God upon them. Go in peace. It is good that you have praised the Lord. I would hope that you would sing that doxology at home, that you would sing it often, that you give God praise and thanks. You know, when things are going bad and we have a problem, or we're sick and we have a big decision, whatever, all of those times we pray, and of course we pray frequently and fervently, as we should. I believe that when you see the hand of God blessing you, answering your prayer, that you should say every bit as many prayers as you prayed for his help and for his healing. I believe you should not only just say thank you, God, once and let that be it. I believe you should thank him over and over again all day long, the way when you were needing his help, you prayed to him. I believe when you've seen his help, you ought to thank him all day long. Every time you think about it, sing another doxology. Every time you think about it, thank him again and let him know you really do mean it. You really appreciate the way he has blessed you and the way he has helped you. So we're talking about the two different kind of kingdoms, the kingdom of the world, which is self-centered, greedy, haughty, proud, all these things, and the kingdom of God, which is filled with the people of God. Some weak and strong and growing, some are new, some have been in the kingdom a long time and have become full grown and are producing abundant fruit and serving God faithfully. And so you have these two kingdoms, and we live here on earth within those two kingdoms, and there is a conflict at times. I just hope and pray that you focus on the fact that in the kingdom of God, you have the promise of salvation, the promise of eternal life. Jesus Christ is living within you, and he will bless you. He will guide you and direct you. And one day, he will take you to himself, where you and I will live with him eternally in heaven.

Thank you, Pastor Schrader, for your message today. We appreciate your helpful thoughts and biblical insight. And thank you, friends, for joining us for The Word today. We hope that you were blessed by the message. 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

0: Welcome to Sing for Joy, presenting sacred music that expresses the biblical themes that are the basis of Christian worship for each week in the church year. 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
1: Oh, be joyful in the Lord, all ye lands. Serve the Lord with gladness and come before his presence with a song. So begins the translation of Psalm 100 that we'll open our program with today, a four-part chant setting by composer Thomas Atwood. The words of the psalmist will journey with us for today's whole program, and we'll hear diverse musical settings from across time and space. We begin in England during the classical era.

Psalm 100, Jubilate Deo by Thomas Atwood. John Scott conducted the choir of St. Paul's Cathedral in London with organist Hugh Williams. The 100th psalm is teeming with joy. The psalmist proclaims that God made us and cares for us as a shepherd cares for their sheep, and we respond with gratitude and praise. "For the Lord is good," the final verse begins. "His steadfast love endures forever, and his faithfulness to all generations." We hear John Rutter's very joyful setting of this very joyful psalm, which has orchestral and organ accompaniment. Listen for how the musical texture changes according to the words of the text, quieting as the singers sing about God's care for the world and our call to respond with thanksgiving.

O Be Joyful in the Lord by John Rutter. Andrew Lucas conducted the St. Albans Cathedral Choir and Abbey Girls Choir of St. Albans, United Kingdom, and the Royal Philharmonic Orchestra of London. Our musical exploration of the Psalm of the Day continues with the music of 20th century American composer Charles Ives. You'll hear his expression of the psalmist's praise in his own unique musical style. Listen for the juxtaposition of familiar harmonic and melodic language with more dissonant and chromatic moments.

Michael Tilson Thomas conducted Psalm 100 by Charles Ives, sung by the San Francisco Symphony Chorus of San Francisco, California. Next up, we'll hear music from the juncture between the Renaissance and the Baroque eras, from Dutch organist and composer Jan Pieterszoon Sweelinck. You'll hear the kind of polyphony that made Sweelinck a renowned teacher in his day. He taught such famous students as German Baroque composers Samuel Scheidt and Johann Hermann Schein.

We heard Psalm 100 by Jan Pieter Zoon-Svelink, sung by the Gesualdo Consort Amsterdam under the direction of Harry Vanderkamp. Composer William Walton wrote in England during the 20th century. We'll hear his setting of Psalm 100, which includes an especially active organ part that undergirds the choral singing.

Jubilate Deo, William Walton's setting of Psalm 100. Stephen Layton conducted Polyphony. Another 20th century composer, Benjamin Britten, set the 100th psalm in his Jubilate Deo for St. George's Chapel in Windsor Castle. His setting is especially expressive, getting very quiet during the middle part of the psalm. Be thankful unto him and speak good of his name, for the Lord is gracious, his mercy is from everlasting.

We heard Benjamin Britten's Jubilate Deo in C, sung by the Holst Singers with accompanist David Good and conductor Stephen Layton. We close with one more setting of Psalm 100, the appointed psalm for the day in the lectionary, All People That on Earth Do Dwell, a William Keith psalm paraphrase set to the Louis Bourgeois tune Old Hundredth and arranged by Rafe Vaughan Williams. Stephen Clebury conducts the choir of King's College and the Wallace Collection with accompanist Benjamin Bale. We go out today with the joy of the psalmist. Oh, enter then his gates with praise, approach with joy his courts unto. Praise, laud, and bless his name always, for it is seemly so to do.

Sing for Joy explores in sacred music the biblical themes of Christian worship each week throughout the liturgical year. Your host is Reverend Alexandra Jacob. The series is a production of St. Olaf College. Sing for Joy's music director is Andrew Jacob. Our communications coordinator is Carolyn Pearson. The program is engineered and edited by Grant Fraguelli and Mia Pardo. Sean Tonko is the program's producer, and our executive producer is Jeffrey O'Donnell. 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

0: The Bible teaches us that the Lord inhabits the praises of his people, and it's such a joy to lift high the name of Jesus because he is worthy, he is great, he is sovereign, he is majesty. Heart of Worship Africa leading us in this wonderful song, Lord, I lift your name on high. And may you keep that sentiment in your heart as we now move into Truthful Today, where Bishop Frank Retief will talk to us about the biblical principle of loving your neighbor.
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2: Matthew's Gospel, chapter 5 and verses 43 to 48. You have heard that it was said, love your neighbor and hate your enemy. But I tell you, love your enemies and pray for those who persecute you, that you may be the sons of your Father in heaven. He causes his sun to rise on the evil and the good and sends his rain on the righteous and the unrighteous. If you love those who love you, what reward will you get? Are not even tax collectors like that? But if you greet only your brothers, what are you doing more than others? Do not even pagans do that? Be perfect, therefore, as your heavenly Father is perfect. The Lord Jesus Christ has given us examples of how the leadership of the Jewish people in their day laid burdens upon them and what the commands of the Old Testament really meant. That's what he's really doing. And showing them that there is a spiritual content to the laws of God which releases us and makes us a different kind of people. And that's what the Lord Jesus Christ is doing for us in this passage in Matthew chapter 5. Let me start by reading to you from this little book that I have in my hands. I don't know if you've ever heard of it or seen it. Some of you may have done so. It's called What's So Amazing About Grace? And it's written by a man called Philip Yancey. Let me read this little piece as from the beginning of the book as Philip Yancey relates this particular story. Philip Yancey himself experienced great sorrow in his life in the death of his son. And so he writes this particular story. He says, and I'm quoting now, he says, not long ago, I heard from a pastor friend who was battling with his 15-year-old daughter. He knew she was using birth control, and several nights she had not bothered to come home at all. The parents had tried various forms of punishment to no avail. The daughter lied to them, deceived them, and found a way to turn the tables on them. It's your fault for being so strict, she used to say to them. My friend told me, I remember standing before the plate glass window in my living room, staring out into the darkness, waiting for her to come home. I felt such rage. I wanted to be like the father of the prodigal son. Yet I was furious with my daughter for the way she would manipulate us and twist the knife to hurt us. And of course she was hurting herself more than anyone. I understood then the passages in the prophets expressing God's anger. The people knew how to wound him, and God cried out in pain. And yet I must tell you, when my daughter came home that night, or rather the next morning, I wanted nothing in the world so much as to take her in my arms, to love her, to tell her I wanted the best for her. I was a helpless, lovesick father. Now, when I think about God, I hold up that image of the lovesick father, which is miles away from the stern monarch I used to envision. I think of my friend standing in front of the plate glass window, gazing achingly into the darkness. I think of Jesus' depiction of the waiting father, heartsick, abused, yet wanting above all else to forgive and to begin anew and to announce with joy, this my son was dead and is alive again. He was lost and is found. Mozart's Requiem contains a wonderful line that has become my prayer. One I pray with increasing confidence. And these are the words. Remember, merciful Jesus, that I am the cause of your journey. And says the author, I think he does remember. And so what this man is saying is that there are people in this world who hurt us grievously. Sometimes, as in this case, It is a family member, it's a daughter, sometimes it's a son, sometimes it's a parent who causes great hurt. And sometimes it's friends or maybe it's work colleagues. And when people hurt us like this, it's a very great reminder that we are all fallen people in various ways, because no doubt we hurt other people as well. But we can experience all of the hurts of life because we live in this world, which is such a fallen world and such a twisted world. And all of us who live in this world have got our own twists in our own hearts as well. We need to find a way, in some way, to live with people who hurt us. We need to find a way to live in this world, which is a world turned in upon itself, and a world that is filled with more misery than there is happiness. There is a lot of happiness in the world, but there's more misery in the world. And no doubt some of us, in the course of our lives, will come upon this unhappiness in some way. And so the Lord Jesus Christ gives us this piece of teaching in the Sermon on the Mount. You have heard that it was said, love your neighbor and hate your enemy, but I tell you, love your enemies and pray for those who persecute you. Now, the thing that we need to ask ourselves is this. Where in the Old Testament does it ever tell us that we are to love our neighbors and hate our enemies? The Lord Jesus Christ was quoting the Old Testament, how it was being taught to the people, and he was correcting the people as he was teaching. And so he comes to this particular portion where the people have been taught to love their neighbors and to hate their enemies. And here is the catch, that nowhere in the Old Testament are we ever told to hate our enemies. Nowhere. We are told in Leviticus 19 that we are to love our neighbors and to love our enemies, but we're never told to hate them. We are never ever told that or instructed to do that at all. But that is how the laws came across to the leaders of Jesus' day, who were teaching their people in their synagogues this kind of teaching. And so that's how people lived in Jesus' day. We know from secular history that hatred and bitterness had divided the Jewish people from the rest of the various other nations of the world. They were a very intractable people. They were a very troublesome people, which is why Rome had such a tremendous problem with the Jewish people in Jerusalem and in the surrounding areas at the time when Jesus lived. Because the Jewish people saw their country as being God's country, and therefore no one had the right to rule them except God. And so they were always up in arms and causing tremendous trouble for the Roman people. And we know as a result of that, there was a tremendous amount of bitterness and a tremendous amount of hatred that existed amongst the nations of the world, particularly amongst the Jewish people and the other people as well. In fact, there was a little group that arose amongst the Jewish people who were called the Zealots. You know, zeal is an idea in the Bible that is full of profound meaning for Jewish people. Even God is said to be full of zeal for his people. And Jesus was said to be full of zeal when he chased the moneylenders out of the temple. And so the idea of zeal is full of meaning for the Jewish people. And there was a little group of people, a little group of who formed themselves into what we would call today a terrorist group, who called themselves the Zealots. And they were famous for the use of their knives and their daggers. And they saw themselves as assassins, and they used to assassinate certain high Roman officials. And so that's one of the battles that Rome had as it tried to rule these people. And Jesus took one of these people in as one of his disciples. So we have Judas Iscariot, and we have Judas the Zealot. We have these two different Judases in Jesus' band. And so the Lord Jesus Christ encompasses everybody, and he takes everybody into his arms, and he changes each and every one of them. But it's an indication of the way in which in that day there was this tremendous, what the Apostle Paul calls later on in the New Testament, middle wall of partition between the Jews and their thinking, the way they saw life, and everybody else and the way they thought and the way they saw life. And people want to always build walls. We always want to build walls so that we can be safe behind our wall and keep you out of our territory. That's the way we are. But psychologically and spiritually, we can build walls as well and not let people in. And that's the way it was in Jesus' day. So many scribes and Pharisees thought it was their duty to hate their enemies, and that is what they taught. They thought that part and parcel of serving God was to hate your enemies and to get rid of them as quickly as you can. And that is the way they taught their people. But you'll never find the statement to hate your enemy in the Old Testament. Never. You'll never see it put together with loving your neighbor. And so the Lord Jesus Christ now takes this and he begins to address this principle in these verses for us. We are to treat each other not as enemies, but we've got to treat each other as God treats people. That's how we are to treat them. We are to be people of love. We are to be people who convey a different kind of message to a community that is fragmented and to a community that is lost. And so it comes down to expressing the love of God and treating people as God treats them and to be His true children. But now, what does this actually mean in practice? That is the question. First of all, we've got to always bear in mind when we consider the words of Jesus that when the Lord Jesus Christ speaks of treatments of others, He means something very specific. See, what governs God's attitude toward people? That is what we should ask before we start treating people in a way in which we think we should treat them. Treatment of other people is a very important idea in the Bible, which shows who we belong to and how we think about the world. And so the scripture teaches us, and Jesus teaches us, that our treatment of other people must never depend on what they are or what they do to us. That is not the way we treat people. That's what the Lord Jesus Christ is saying in the first place. That's the great principle that we must get into our hearts and into our minds. No, why not? Because if we are true followers of the Lord Jesus Christ, we always first and foremost do a kind of a spiritual diagnostic on people. And we want to know what they believe and who they are and where they come from. And if they are not Christians, we understand certain things about them. We can understand why they behave the way they do and why they say the things that they do. Now, there are very clearly there are bad people in the world. And so we understand that. We know there are truly bad people in the world. But how does God deal with all these bad people in the world? How does God deal with all these politicians that we are so angry with? How does God deal with all the bad people around the rest of the world where there's war and there's havoc and there's tremendous pain and suffering and tremendous enmity around the world? How does God deal with them? And the answer is, He deals with them with common grace, because the Lord Jesus Christ says this: He causes His Son to rise on the evil and the good, and sends His rain on the righteous and the unrighteous. In other words, there are blessings that God gives to us independent of whether we are Christians or not. It's purely out of His love for His created world. He blesses us out of His common grace. Now, common grace is not the same as saving grace. Common grace is just the common love that God has for the people that He has created and the world that He has created. Saving grace is something completely different. It's something that happens to some of us when we encounter Jesus in a unique way and our souls are saved. But God still sends His rain upon even evil people, and God sends His Son to shine on evil people. So the evil and the good enjoy the common grace of God, and so they should enjoy our grace as well as we move along through life. And so this is what governs God's attitude to them. His own general love to the world. That's what governs God's attitude toward these people. And we are supposed to be like that, says the Lord Jesus Christ. He says, love your neighbor and hate your enemy is what you've been told. But I tell you, love your enemies and pray for those who persecute you. But how can we be like that? We can only be like that if we cease loving ourselves and expecting everybody to love us and to be nice to us. That's how we live in this world. We expect everybody to be nice to us and to love us. But as Christians, if we are truly believers in the Lord Jesus Christ, we belong to a different kingdom. We are new creatures and we see things differently. And so we are not governed exclusively by what other people do to us or say about us. But the problem is that we sometimes are so full of ourselves that when people say something about us, we go into a sulk. When people say something about us, we want to hit back. We want to say something back at them. We want to always hit back because we want to get our own back on people. It's a natural instinct in our fallen hearts and natures. And the only way that can be overcome is when we become Christians and a rule, a principle, greater than the natural rule and principle governs us. And that is what happens when the Lord Jesus Christ comes into our lives. He enables us to overcome our disappointment. He enables us to overcome our sadness and hurt. and he enables us to treat people in a different way because we are people of another dimension. We people who belong to a greater kingdom. Why should we react in this way with common grace toward people? Why should we be so willing to forgive them? Why should we restrain ourselves from getting our own back on people? Why should we do that? Should we do it because we are simply pragmatists, and if we treat people nicely, eventually their enmity will dissipate and then we'll all become friends and be able to live happily together? In other words, should we just try to forge a society where we get on nicely with each other? Well, you will know from your own experience as intelligent human beings and from reading your newspaper, from your own reading, that nowhere in the world does it work like that. People always hate each other and they always fight with each other. You have family feuds and you have national feuds and you have community feuds and you have school feuds. You have parents even who fight each other along the rugby fields when their kids are playing rugby as they shout at the referees. You have all kinds of feuds in our world today. And so we know that pragmatism doesn't help. The aim of it all is not so that we can make a society that works. Although, if we do love each other, it does contribute to that, certainly. No, no. The reason why the Lord Jesus Christ tells us that we are to love our enemies and to pray for those who persecute us is one reason only, and that is to display to them the love of God that he has displayed to the world. That's why we do it. We treat our enemies as God treated us. We were enemies when the Lord Jesus Christ saved us, when God saved us. We were enemies. We weren't believers when he saved us. When he wrote our names in the book of life, we weren't even in existence yet. And when we came into existence as his enemies, full of hostility toward him.
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2: Father, forgive them for they know not what they do. Father, forgive them for they know not what they do. And that should be the attitude of our hearts. And in that way, we reflect to other people the love of God for us. So when you talk to your neighbor across the garden gate, or you deal with a business person who lets you down, or you have a family member who lets you down, although you may be hurt and although you may definitely be shattered by something that happens in you, you can't help being emotional about things. Nevertheless, in the depths of your being, you know that these people are behaving as they're behaving because they themselves are broken, lost people. And so the instinctive cry of our hearts is, Father, forgive them, for they do not know what they are doing. And so that is why the Lord Jesus Christ told us to pray our prayer, and that's the reason for our reaction to these people. But what does it look like when we forgive people? How do we actually forgive them? What do we do that when we deal with our people and they hurt us in any way, what we've got to remember to do is this. He says, I tell you to love your enemies and pray for those who persecute you, that you may be sons of your Father in heaven. And Jesus then goes on to say, he says that you must bless those that curse you. Bless them that curse you. In other words, people who speak evil of you, don't speak evil back of them. Rather speak good words about them. Don't give in to bitterness. Don't give in to a retaliatory type of speech. And then Jesus says, do good to them that hate you. Don't respond in an adversarial style of spite to people if you're a Christian. Just leave them alone. Let them say what they want to say and do what they want to say. And let your actions be filled with benevolence toward them. And don't act to them as they act to you, because then you know better than them. You're not being any better than them at all. And you were supposed to be better than them, and I'm supposed to be better than them. And then Jesus said, do not react harshly. Don't react in a hard way to people. So when they say something against you, pray for them. Listen to them. Be quiet. Pray. Talk to them. Use kind words, not unkind words and actions before God. And pray for them and tell them that we are sorry they feel that way. Then leave them alone. and don't get involved in their bitterness and their action, and don't respond to them in the way in which they respond to us. Use common sense and use personal restraint when people speak against you in some way. Now you see, these are tremendously high ideals, aren't they? They are tremendously high principles. We say, who can live like that? You know, is it possible for human beings to live like that? And the answer is, while we often fail and we don't always get it right, yes, we can live like that. And there are thousands of people who do. And church history is replete with the knowledge of many, many people who do live just exactly like that, who turn around and walk away when somebody's treating them in that way. And although we may just be ordinary people who nobody will ever know about, living our little lives, the fact of the matter is we are God's people. And there where we are, we must shine. And we shine in this way for the Lord Jesus Christ. Whenever we come up against the sort of adversary, the sort of hostility, this is the way in which we behave. There is an important difference that we must always keep in mind that will help us. And it's this. The Lord Jesus Christ says to us, love your enemies. He does not say to us, like your enemies. And there's a very big difference between the two. He tells us that we must love them, but he tells us, he does not tell us we need to like them. Because liking has got to do with our emotions. Liking has got to do with a whole set of different rules and dynamics other than love. You see, love is a choice that we make in the depths of our hearts about the way we're going to treat somebody. But liking has got to do more with our sentiments than anything else. And we are not called upon to like anybody. And that is not the reason, and that is not the dynamic, that's not the principle that the Lord Jesus Christ calls into play here. Because there are many people who are unlikable, and many people that we don't like in life, and many people that we wouldn't want to particularly be close friends with, and many people that are not included in our family circle. Well, the Lord Jesus Christ says you may not like them, you may not include them in your circle of friends or your circle of family, you may not want to be especially close to them, but nevertheless you are to reflect the love of God to them in any way that you can. And so you're not called upon to like everybody, but you are called upon to love everybody. And the question is it possible to do this? Is it possible to draw distinction between liking and loving? And the answer is yes, and we all do it every day, you know? You know, I love my wife, but I like her sisters. I don't love them. I love her, but her sisters I like. And the family love that I have for her sisters and she has for my brothers is a different kind of love completely. And so the love that the Lord Jesus Christ calls us to have for our enemies is a love that stems from the new birth that comes to us because Jesus died on the cross for us and God has given us the Holy Spirit. But liking people is not on the agenda particularly. Of course, if you do like them, it helps a lot. But the Lord Jesus Christ is helping us by pointing out to us that he's calling us to love them, not necessarily to like them. And that helps us a lot in dealing with them. And so we must remember to bear that in mind when we deal with people. There may be people in your life that you are struggling with right at this moment. Because you don't have a natural affinity for them, you may feel that you're failing God in some way. But listen, God is asking you to love them. That is to do the best you can for them, irrespective of whether you like them or not. He's not asking you to make a close friend of them. He's asking you to make sure that you care for them in the deepest way possible, and above all, to show the love of Christ to them. There is a word of encouragement in all of this for us, because when we speak about loving each other like this, when we speak about loving our neighbors and hating our enemies, and then Jesus tells us to love our enemies as well and to speak well of them and not to respond to them, we all feel a bit guilty, don't we? We all know of people where we haven't reacted correctly. We all feel like we have not reflected the Lord Jesus Christ in everything that we have done. So we need to remember that this isn't the last word on love that the Bible gives us. You've got to go to the end of Matthew's Gospel, and you've got to go to the last chapters. You've got to go to the Garden of Gethsemane, and you've got to see the Lord Jesus Christ kneeling there in absolute agony of spirit as he faces the powers of darkness that are soon to engulf him. You've got to follow him through the trials that he experienced, through the beatings that he experienced. You've got to follow him up the Via Dolorosa. You've got to follow him up to Golgotha's Hill. You've got to listen with your ears, with your spiritual ears, for the sound of Roman hammers on Roman nails as they put him on the cross. You've got to see in your mind's eye the absolute spectacle of them raising up to mock the Son of the Living God as he hangs between two thieves. You've got to see him in all of his gory and bloody spectacle, suffering for the sins of the world, and then hear where his real suffering is coming from when he cries out, my God, why have you forsaken me? And he enters into the depths of darkness to pay the price for our sin. And because of that, and because of his resurrection, God, who has forgiven us, made it possible for us to be his children and given us the new birth, makes it possible for us to come to him on a daily basis when we fail in loving each other, when we fail in doing the right thing, and to come to him and say, Father, we confess our sins, and he promises that if we confess our sins, he will forgive our sins and he will not hold us unrighteous. It's a wonderful thing to be a Christian, because not only are our sins forgiven, but all of our daily failures are constantly forgiven when we come to God. But it's wonderful for another reason as well, that in spite of our weakness, we nevertheless have this new spiritual dynamic that raises us to a different level and helps us to live in a different way with people. And so the great question that we must ask every time we come to church is, this me? Am I a Christian? Do I live like this? Do I strive to live like this? Do I want to live like this? Are there within me the strivings of the Holy Spirit that indicate to me that I am a true child of God and I truly want to be a Christian in every sense of the word? And if that is true of me, then you can go to God every day with your failures and be assured of forgiveness and acceptance with him. But if you're not worried about those things and you're content to live at the same level as other people, then there's a tremendous amount of thinking that you've got to do about your own spiritual life and your own spiritual future. But what a wonderful way in which we can live. What wonderful things Jesus taught. You know, when you compare the teaching of Jesus with other people, it's unbelievable. If you read the words of Hitler about Jewish people, he said that if he had his way, he would exterminate every Jewish person like a rat, if he had his way. If you read something like that, and if you read what other people say about their enemies, and then you put that against what the Lord Jesus Christ says, where he says, I say to you, love your enemies and pray for those who persecute you. Why, there's a world of difference. Who would not follow a savior like that? Who would turn their backs on a leader like that, on a master like that who calls himself our brother? Who would not want to be a follower of a savior like that? And may God grant that all of us here today want to be a follower of Jesus and want to be obedient to his words. Now we'll close with prayer. Our Heavenly Father, we thank you so much for your words to us. We thank you that you teach us these things to enlighten us, to encourage us, and to remind us that there's always a better way to live, and that the world, sunken in darkness as it is and filled with hatred and strife though it is, nevertheless has a message of hope that can cause it to change. We pray that we may be agents of that hope and agents of that message, and that in our lives, even though we can't speak well, even though we can't always explain things properly, that by our lives and actions we can convey to people who are lost what it means to belong to the one who said, I say to you, love your enemies and pray for those who persecute you. Give us the grace to be like the Lord Jesus Christ, we ask, and send us away with your blessing. In the name of the Father, and the Son, and the Holy Spirit. Amen.
0: 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We have 30 minutes left of this hour. Trust you're having a wonderful time with us on TWR Pure Talk. Reach out and let us know what you are taking away from our programs. The number is +27 0862-641-4475. Well, we're going to move into Hope for Today with J. Mark Horst, who will be sharing about kingdom values as we look at Mark chapter 9, verses 30 to 31. And then at 9:45, we'll be enjoying a children's dramatized story in the program Witness at the Water, right here on TWR Pure Talk.
4: Welcome to Hope for Today, a weekly Bible teaching program that will bring you hope for every day. It's a privilege to be with you and study the Word of God together. Thank you for being there and listening to Hope for Today, a program produced by Heralds of Hope. We are a small media ministry, and we believe our time together in the Word will benefit both of us. If you would summarize Jesus' teaching with a word or two, what words would you use? As I reflect on the life of Jesus and his teaching, I would say his life revolved around his kingdom. He talked a lot about it, in public, privately to his disciples, continually teaching them and us more about his kingdom. Our title today is Kingdom Values. Please go with us to Mark chapter 9, and Bible teacher J. Mark will give us three values which are prevalent in his kingdom.
5: Core values aren't just words on a page. They're guiding principles that shape our actions and our decisions. At Heralds of Hope, we have core values, and they include our commitment to the authority of Scriptures, our pursuit of organizational excellence, and our dedication to growth. Those are deeply ingrained in our culture. Our commitment to the authority of Scripture is the bedrock of everything that we do. We believe the Scriptures are God-breathed, they're inerrant and infallible. So we open the text, and we let the text determine the subject. The divine wisdom of the Scriptures guides our understanding, our teaching, and its application. We want our listeners and our readers to become passionate followers of Jesus Christ, and we want there to be visible fruit of holy living. As we continue studying Jesus' life, we observe his core values. In today's text, Mark chapter 9 and verses 30 to 41, Jesus communicates kingdom values to his followers. Listen as I read that text. Then they departed from there and passed through Galilee, and he did not want anyone to know it. For he taught his disciples and said to them, "The Son of Man is being betrayed into the hands of men, and they will kill him. And after he is killed, he will rise on the third day." But they did not understand this saying, and they were afraid to ask him. Then he came to Capernaum, and when he was in the house, he asked them, "What was it that you disputed among yourselves on the road?" But they kept silent, for on the road they had disputed among themselves who would be the greatest. So he sat down, called the 12, and said to them, "If anyone desires to be first, he shall be last of all and servant of all." Then he took a little child and set him in the midst of them. And when he had taken him in his arms, he said to them, "Whoever receives one of these little children in my name receives me, and whoever receives me receives not me, but him who sent me." Now John answered him, saying, "Teacher, we saw someone who does not follow us casting out demons in your name, and we forbade him because he does not follow us." But Jesus said, "Do not forbid him, for no one who works a miracle in my name can soon afterward speak evil of me. For he who is not against us is on our side. For whoever gives you a cup of water to drink in my name, because you belong to Christ, assuredly I say to you, he will by no means lose his reward." In this portion of Scripture, Jesus highlights several kingdom values that can transform our lives and our service. The first kingdom value I see is anonymity. In our previous episode, we examined the various kinds of faith that were present in the healing of the demon-possessed boy. And so, immediately after that notable miracle, Jesus leaves the region with his disciples. And the reason for his secrecy was twofold. First of all, he wanted uninterrupted teaching time with the 12. And secondly, the renewed predictions of his death in Jerusalem. He taught his disciples and said to them, "The Son of Man is betrayed into the hands of men, and they will kill him. And after he is killed, he will rise on the third day." As in the earlier predictions of his death, he reiterates the rising on the third day. But the 12 were skeptics regarding his death and resurrection, even those three that were part of his inner circle. And just like they had been afraid to ask him what he meant after they came down from the Mount of Transfiguration, they continued here to be afraid to ask him. Now, some may think the concept of anonymity is misplaced, especially as it applies to Jesus. After all, didn't he attract massive crowds of people wherever he went? But did you ever consider that Jesus never did things intentionally to be noticed by other people? Isaiah wrote about him, "Behold, my servant whom I uphold. He will not cry out, nor raise his voice, nor cause his voice to be heard in the street." That's Isaiah 42, verses 1 and 2. Jesus' physical appearance also tended toward anonymity. Here are more words from the prophet Isaiah. "He has no form or comeliness, and when we see him, there is no beauty that we should desire him." Isaiah 53, 2 and 3. You might recall that when the soldiers came to arrest Jesus, Judas had to tell them, "The one I kiss, he's the one you need to arrest." Jesus evidently blended in with those around him in his personal appearance and distress. You know, our bent toward selfishness leads us to place too much emphasis on physical beauty. That physical beauty is often used to manipulate people into serving us. People should be attracted to our character more than to our appearance. Our radiant countenance should draw people's attention to our faces, and I believe that is what attracted people to Jesus. Can you and I embrace the kingdom value of anonymity? And then there's a second value that I see. It's humility. Now, to the unsaved person, humility is not a virtue. In fact, it's often misunderstood as weakness. We are born with a bent toward pride, and only a genuine encounter with Christ can break that sin within us. Humility, I believe, is closely related to anonymity. Would you have struggled to exercise humility if you were a follower of a miracle-working rabbi? I know I would have. After all, Jesus has many followers, but he picked me as one of the 12. I must be exceptional. When the disciples and Jesus arrived at Peter's house, Jesus asked them, "What were you arguing about among yourselves as we traveled?" They responded with silence, because most likely they were ashamed. He had discovered their rivalry about who would be the greatest in the kingdom. So Jesus gathers the 12 around him and he says to them, "If anyone wishes to be first, he must be last of all and servant of all." Try to imagine how that shocked them. Everyone knows that if you want to be first, you have to put yourself forward. To illustrate his words, Jesus picked up a child, and he made that child the center of attention. Now we know that the 12 didn't consider children to be important. But picture this child sitting on Jesus' lap. He's oblivious to prideful thoughts or actions. What a rebuke to the attitudes of those 12. This humble, simple trust is the condition, Jesus said, for entering the kingdom. "Assuredly, I say to you, unless you are converted and become as little children, you will by no means enter the kingdom of heaven." That's Matthew 18:3. And so I ask, do you value the children in your life? Are you willing to be seen as least in heaven's kingdom and serve without recognition? I think of the words of Philippians 2:5. "In your relationships with one another, have the same mindset as Christ Jesus, who being in very nature God, did not consider equality with God something to be used to his own advantage. Rather, he made himself nothing by taking the very nature of a servant, being made in human likeness." Jesus had every right to be first and every right to expect to be treated as royalty. And yet, he died on a Roman cross like a criminal, freely giving his life for our sins. There's tremendous irony there. The spotless Lamb of God lowered himself to redeem us, wretched, hopeless sinners. This is the kingdom value of humility, and it leads us naturally to the final value in this text. That value is inclusivity. As Jesus teaches the 12 and they view the child sitting on his lap, John's mind is active and something is bothering him. He says, "Teacher, we saw someone who does not follow us casting out demons in your name, and we forbade him, because he does not follow us." Jesus responded to John's statement, "Stop hindering him, because no one who works a miracle in my name will carelessly speak evil against me, because the one that is not against us is for us. For whoever gives you a cup of water to drink in my name, because you belong to Christ, assuredly I say to you, he will by no means lose his reward." This is the kingdom value of inclusivity. It is the universal brotherhood of all genuine believers, and it crosses all the barriers of race and class and sex and economic status. Every service done in the name of Christ for his glory, no matter how small, will receive a reward. If the church is to be victorious, all believers must work together. Paul wrote in Romans 12, "For I say through the grace given to me, to everyone who is among you, not to think of himself more highly than he ought to think, but to think soberly, as God has dealt to each one a measure of faith. For as we have many members in one body, but all the members do not have the same function, so we, being many, are one body in Christ, and individually members of one another. Having then gifts differing according to the grace that is given to us, let us use them." How human of us to be like John, to want to protect our turf. I find it a challenge to embrace my biblical convictions and applications wholeheartedly and without apology, while at the same time humbly admitting that I don't have exclusive rights to the truth. While I may disagree with some details about how you live out your faith in Jesus, I know that God uses diverse people to accomplish his plans and purposes. If you're not violating clear biblical principles and commands, then I must accept that as legitimate. I believe that's the message of this text. In summary, we must be as inclusive as possible while maintaining the exclusivity that the Scriptures and Jesus demand. So what about you and me? Are we willing to be unknown in the eyes of the world or even in the community of Christ followers? Or do we seek attention and prominence? Are we willing to adopt the ethos of Jesus when he said, "I did not come to be served, but to serve and to give my life a ransom for many"? Are we willing to confess with John the Baptist, "He must increase, I must decrease"? Are we willing to accept the diversity, or do we seek attention and prominence? Are we willing to adopt the ethos of Jesus when he said, "I did not come to be served, but to serve and to give my life a ransom for many"? Are we willing to confess with John the Baptist, "He must increase, I must decrease"? Are we willing to accept the diversity of the global body of Christ and recognize that

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1: Thanks, J. Mark, for reviewing these three kingdom values. Think about that last point. J. Mark said it's a kingdom of inclusivity, a brotherhood of all genuine believers that crosses all barriers of race, class, gender, and economic status. This is incredible. There is nothing else like his kingdom. Nothing has stood the test of time and continues to grow and revolutionize cultures. Has his kingdom changed your allegiance? Has seeking his kingdom first revolutionized your life? The life of Jesus was centered on his kingdom, and he told us, "Seek first the kingdom of God and his righteousness, and all these things shall be added to you." As you go, may this be your focus and goal.
0: And don't forget, our Bible teaching programs are available to you all the time and anytime at the website twr360.org. 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
3: 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Welcome to a series of children's drama programs, Witness at the Water. 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
4: Last time we heard Temba battling with the thought of being class captain and how to balance his academics and sporting activities. Temba shared his fears with Gogo, and Gogo gave him the example of Moses, who had his own fears after God had called him to go and lead the Israelites. But Temba told Gogo that he did not need anyone's help, including God's help. Temba went on and was elected the class captain. This did not go down well with Sipho, who was set to oppose Temba. Sipho thought that Temba was always favored by the school principal. We also heard that Sipho led the protest at school after the principal chased away the food provider. Temba was to calm down the situation. Was Temba able to resolve this? Let's continue and hear what happened.
5: No school! No school! No school! No school! No school!
6: Me and my boys are not going anywhere until you convince the principal. How can we have a tax shop without sweets and chips?
7: And drinks. We want the food provider back.
8: Okay, boys, calm down. Okay, boys, let me go and talk to the principal. Okay.
6: Yes, that's what you should have done long back.
9: Temba, if you told the school about my decision,
6: I have said, but there is a bit of resistance.
9: Why?
6: The school kids feel that the tuck shop will not be able to sell what they want.
9: Temba, I told you before, I'm not changing my decision. My decision is final.
6: I hear you say, but I have a suggestion. I think the school can give kids what they want, and at the same time, the school can also benefit.
9: What are you suggesting, Temba?
6: I suggest that the tuck shop sells a wide range of things. Bread, fruits, milk, sandwiches, including the sweets, chips, and the cold drinks.
9: And how does the school benefit?
6: Since the school is having a building project, I think if kids can find a variety of things in the tuck shop, then more money will come in. Then the money can help with the building project.
9: That's a brilliant idea, Temba. Thank you very much. I shall address the school at the assembly.

0: Let's be silent. The principal wants to say something.
1: Good morning. Today, we started the day on a bad note. I know you wanted the food provider to continue selling food, but we decided to chase the provider away. As a school, we have decided to open a tuck shop. In this tuck shop, we'll sell all that you want, including chips and sweets and cold drinks.
2: This was a good idea.
3: I love this now.
4: Now we are talking.
2: Exactly.
3: Timber,
2: this is what we wanted.
5: Timber, timber, timber, timber.
4: Why do you expect me to follow your orders, Timber?
3: Sipo, I am older than you and I am the school captain.
4: Even if you are the school captain, that does not make you boss me around.
3: Besides that, I am good at my schoolwork. I can run faster than you.
4: I can farm better than you. And I even work harder than you. We can't all be good at school.
6: Okay, stop it. Temba and Sipo, you can't continue fighting like this.
4: Temba wants things to be done his way.
3: It's you who get into my nerves. You had a protest at school.
6: There you go again. You must learn to live together in peace. Even when you are tempted to fight, you must learn to overcome that temptation. When Jesus was tempted, he trusted God. It could have been easy for him as the Son of God to be proud of his achievements, but he did not. You know what, boys? Jesus took our human nature, and when the devil tempted him, as we read in Matthew chapter 4, he did not sin. So when we are tempted, we must not sin. Temper and Sipo, you must not compete with each other. In fact, as brothers, you must work together and encourage each other.
4: The problem is with Temper. He's always...
3: He has started, Sipo.
6: As I was telling you, boys, you don't have to fight each other. Learn to communicate well. You must consider each other.
4: Boys, we must stop people from buying from the tuck shop.
7: Are we not going to get into trouble?
4: Trouble with who? Don't forget that everyone is afraid of us.
3: Sipo, what do Temba do?
4: Don't worry about Temba. He is my brother. I know how to deal with him. After all, he doesn't know how to lead the school.
3: So if we stop the people from buying from the tuck shop, where will they buy their food?
4: Come closer, guys, come closer. I have prepared a fire behind the grade 4 classroom block. And that food provider is there, selling good food, just like you used to get, okay?
8: It's time to go back to class.
9: Good morning, class. Want you to hand in your homework. Sipo, where is your homework book? Sipo, I'm worried about you. This is not the first time that you have failed to do your homework. Your schoolwork has also been affected. You failed your progress test. I'm going to detain you today. You are not going home when others will be going home. You will do your homework here with me.
4: I'm sorry, ma'am. I won't do it again. Just allow me to go and do it at home. I'll bring it tomorrow in the morning.
9: Good morning, class. Sipo, did you do your homework as you promised?
4: No, ma'am.
9: Why?
4: I didn't have the time to do it.
9: Sipo!
4: I was busy with something else.
9: Sipo, you can't answer me like that. You have such a bad attitude. You don't do your homework and you tell me you were busy. Busy? Busy with what? Go to the principal's office and wait for me there.
8: Sipo, why are you sitting there?
4: I'm waiting to get into the principal's office.
8: Is everything okay? You will breathe fire today.
4: Everything is okay. I will find a way out. Don't forget, I'm clever.
8: Sipo, you must be serious with your schoolwork.
4: I don't care about schoolwork. All I want is to go farming on a bigger site. Then I will make money more than anyone else. You continue the learning, You will not get a job. Jobs are scarce these days.
10: Good afternoon, Gogo.
6: Good afternoon, Temba. How was school?
10: School was okay, Gogo. Just that Sifo was made to stay late at school to make up for his behavior and poor schoolwork.
6: Oh, poor Sipo. What did he do this time?
10: He did not do his homework, and when the teacher asked why, he answered in a rude manner.
6: What did he say?
10: I heard he said he was busy with something else. Ah, there he is. Hi, Sipo.
6: Why don't you answer your brother who is greeting you?
4: I don't want to talk to him. He's full of himself. Afternoon, Gogo.
6: Afternoon, Sipo.
10: As I was telling you, Gogo, he is rude and clever for nothing.
4: Clever for nothing? Clever for nothing? But I can farm better than any boy in the village.
10: But you are not good at school.
4: You can't even lead the...
6: Stop it! I told you before, I do not want you to fight every time. In fact, you must get along very well. Sipo, come sit down.
4: Okay, Gogo.
6: I want to tell you a story of two brothers, Jacob and Esau. Esau one day was so hungry to the extent that he sold his birthright to Jacob, who had the food. And as they continued to live, Jacob stole the blessings that were supposed to be Esau's. Instead of them getting along well, they became enemies. They were proud of themselves. Now, Temba and Sipo, I do not want you to end up as enemies like Jacob and Esau. I want you to seek the blessings of God, who is your father. I want you to respect each other and not fight. The story that I told you is found in the Bible from Genesis 25 to Genesis 28.
4: Temba doesn't respect me. Why should I respect someone who is rude to teachers?
6: You are not listening to me, boys. I do not want this enmity to go on. Otherwise, it will end up like what happened to Cain and Abel. Let me read you a verse in the Bible. 1 John chapter 3, verse 11 and 12. For this is the message that you've heard from the beginning, that we should love one another. We should not be like Cain, who was of the evil one and murdered his brother. And why did he murder him? Because his own deeds were evil and his brother's were righteous. Temba and Sipo, learn to do good things for each other. If you do that, you will not be enemies, but you will be good friends and good brothers. And I'm sure your parents will be happy to see you boys getting along well.

0: Come in.
1: Good afternoon, sir.
0: Good afternoon. Are you Sipho Moyo?
1: Yes, sir.
0: Brother Tutemba, the class captain.
1: Yes.
0: Well, I've heard that you are the one who helped this food provider to sell food to other kids. I've asked your brother to call for your parents. I'm sure they'll be here anytime soon. Oh, Temba, it's you.
1: I am back with my parents.
0: Tell them to come in. Sipho is already in.
2: Good afternoon, sir.
0: Good afternoon. I've called for you to talk to you about your son, Sipho. Apparently, we had a food provider who used to sell food. But we decided to chase him away after some of our kids fell sick.
2: That was a wise move, Principal.
0: Now your son, Sipho, decides to bring back the food provider. And unfortunately, so many kids have fallen sick. He has not been doing well doing his homework. He is failing tests. This leaves me with no choice but to expel the boy.
1: No, sir. You can't expel me. Please. I'm sorry, Dad. I'm sorry, Mom. Temba, help me. I'm sorry. I'm not a bad boy. I'll change. Please, help me.
2: Say, we are sorry for all what Sipho has done. Please, do not expel him.
0: I can't keep him here. He's a bad influence to others.
2: Please, say, please.
0: Okay, Sipho and Temba, go out and leave us to talk.
2: I'm confused. This is not the Sipho that I know. I know him as a hard-working boy. I'm shocked.
0: As I said earlier on, you should find him another school.
2: I beg you, sir. Please give him another chance. I'm sure he will change.
0: Come in. Temba, what do you want now?
1: I think I have a solution.
0: What solution, Temba?
1: The solution is this. Sipho and his gang will clean up the litter at school, and that he and his gang will become the new litter monitors.
0: That sounds good.
1: Sipho will undertake to catch up with his lost schoolwork, but will continue as a learner farmer. But all that he produces will be sold to the school. He can also teach others how to grow vegetables.
0: You are a very clever leader, Temba. Okay, I will give Sipho another chance.
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1: It's 9 o'clock, and you know, I was just thinking, friend, what a joy it is for us to have this freedom to tune in and out at any point to listen to the truth of God's word. And you know, just in reflection of that, I remember that there are still people in the world who have never heard the name of Jesus. And it's not because they don't matter, but it's because no one has reached them yet. And I think the operative word here is yet. 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
2: Does God show favoritism? 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

0: This is the Question and Answer Program, a ministry of the Through the Bible Radio Network with our teacher, Dr. J. Vernon McGee. Now let's get to our questions. We'll begin with this one from a listener in Houston, Texas, who writes, what is the relationship of the resurrection of the saints in Matthew 27, verses 52 and 53, and the resurrection of the believers in Christ at the second coming?
1: And I think that I should turn to Matthew 27 and read verses 52 and 53. And I probably should just back up and read verse 51. And behold, the veil of the temple was rent in twain from the top to the bottom, and the earth did quake, and the rocks rent, and the graves were open, and many bodies of the saints which slept arose and came out of the graves after his resurrection and went into the holy city and appeared unto many. Now, let me say, first of all, there are those that like to question the historical truth of this statement. There are many that actually say they believe the Bible, but they feel like somehow or another that this is so different that it shouldn't be in the canon of Scripture. And may I say that by all of the universal scholarship today, all agree that this is part of the Gospel of Matthew and that it belongs here, that it's part of the record, and that it is absolutely historical. Now, that's the first thing I want to say about it. And the second is that there are those that feel like, well, maybe the apostles saw the open graves that were opened by the earthquake, and he thought that some of them came out of the graves. And therefore, we cannot account for this because it's difficult to account for such a transaction, and the words are very obscure. You hear that sometimes. And may I say that the interesting thing is that the words are not obscure. It's a simple, brief statement, right to the point. No way in the world of missing it. And to try to evade answering the question for that reason is, I think, begging the question altogether. But actually, this is so interwoven in the text that we have to accept it as part of the inspired Word of God. It harmonizes with the open graves, and as you would expect that the graves being opened, and then we are told here that only some came out of the grave. This is a credible statement of fact, and it should be taken at face value. Now, having said that, let me say something else concerning it. Who were they? How many of them did come out? Were they those that had recently died because people knew them, apparently? Or were they ones that had been dead for years? Did they go into the houses of the people, or did they walk the streets? Were they on earth for the 40 days of the Lord's ministry after his resurrection? What about them? May I say to you, we're not told. We are just given this simple statement of fact. And let me say this to you, that this is one of the many instances in the Bible where statements are made. And if a human had written a story in a human book, having said so much, he never could have said so little. Can you imagine today someone writing just this simple statement, if they had this much information? Well, they'd write two or three books on it, because there are a lot of books coming out today that don't have this much information to base the book on, but they're coming from the press, and Solomon is right, the making of many books. there is no end. And they keep coming forth so that there are many questions that arise here, but we can't answer them. We have to face that. Now, why was this given to us then? Why record it then? Why tell us this much? I think that it means that these people appeared, they were known, and it doesn't mean that they were recently dead. I think we could answer that because when Moses, you remember, appeared with Elijah yonder at the Mount of Transfiguration, why, the Lord Jesus didn't have to introduce the apostles to them. They knew who they were, so that would be no problem at all. The big question here, and this seems to be a rather long way around to answer your question, but I'm coming to it now. The main question is, what kind of a resurrection was it? Now, there are six resurrections that are recorded in the Gospels, which actually were restorations of life. And when I say not in the Gospels, in the entire record of Scripture. And all of these were revived in the natural body because they died again. And in the resurrection of the saints, we are told that they are given a glorified body and will never have to die again. Therefore, this was, I believe, just a restoration to their former life. And I can't see that it is anything other than that. I do not believe that they could have had a glorified body and that they are not part of the company of those that are raised at the rapture, the coming of Christ. We are told that the order of resurrection in 1 Corinthians 15, we are told Christ, the first fruits, and afterward, those that are Christ. Somebody says, but these are Christ, right? But when? At his coming. So that we cannot put this group with the ones that are raised at the rapture of the church. Therefore, my feeling is that they were raised in a natural body, and probably like Enoch and Elijah, they did not die again. They went away, I think, with the Lord Jesus. When he ascended, he led captivity captive. But they were given to us as a token, because the resurrection of Christ is such a tremendous truth and fact of the Christian faith, that his resurrection meant that there would be these that would be a token, a symbol, a model, an illustration of the resurrection that would be coming along later. And that's the reason I said at the beginning that that's the only relationship that there is to this resurrection and that of the saints at the rapture of the church. Now, I have really hit the high points in this. I would like very much to recommend to you a book that is titled The Six Miracles of Calvary, written by William R. Nicholson. And he was a very great Bible teacher. And I would suggest that you get that, because those six miracles of Calvary are to me just as important as the seven last words of Christ at the time of his death. And so I would recommend that.
0: We now have a question from a listener in Solvang, California, who has a specific question from Exodus chapter 32, and he writes, "Why were Aaron and the Levites spared from punishment?"
1: Now, I think that I should turn to the 32nd chapter of the book of Exodus and read what Moses has written here and see what we can make out of it. You give me now verses 26, 27, 28. I'll read all three of them. "Then Moses stood in the gate of the camp and said, "Who is on the Lord's side, let him come unto me." And all the sons of Levi gathered themselves together unto him. And he said unto them, "Thus saith the Lord God of Israel, put every man his sword by his side, go in and out from gate to gate throughout the camp, and slay every man his brother and every man his companion, every man his neighbor." And the children of Levi did according to the word of Moses, and they fell of the people that day about 3,000 men. So that actually it was a small group, comparatively speaking, that perished there that day. And I think you need to take that in consideration. And this was a judgment of God upon a people who have now seen his marvelous redemption of bringing them out of Egypt. And they began immediately to make a golden calf, and they began to turn from God to idols. They are breaking here the very commandments that Moses was getting on top of the mountain, and they were turning from the living God. Now, your question is, why were Aaron and evidently the sons of Levi spared? They too, and especially Aaron, had taken part in making the golden calf. Now, you apparently didn't pay attention to the fact that Moses gave them a question, and he gave them an opportunity to make a decision to turn from idolatry back to the living God. He says, "Who's on the Lord's side? And whoever he is, let him come over to me." Well, we're told that Aaron and the Levites came to him, and that's the reason they were spared. Anybody else could have come over. Now, we're not told, but I have a notion that most of the camp came over, because there were only 3,000 slain out of that great company of over a million. And they must have been a little later on, they were able to man an army that went up past 100,000. So evidently, many came over. And the only reason that Aaron and the Levites are mentioned, because they are God's representative, they are his minister to execute judgment upon the people. And that is something that we're forgetting today. We have become so easy on the criminal because we must be nice, you know. And it's so unchristian. And they try to drag Jesus into this and act as if he did not believe in judgment. You ought to read the woes that he pronounced. And again, go look at Jerusalem in 70 AD when Titus came, which he had predicted would take place. So that we are forgetting that sin is going to be punished. And the Bible teaches that. And some people today just can't get that into their thinking, many Christians. And I truly wonder whether they have trusted Christ. Because why do you trust him? He died because I'm a sinner. He paid the penalty for my sin. He's paid the price for my redemption, and it required his death. And because he died, I will not have to die. But if he hadn't have died, I would have to be judged, and so would you. So that today, not much judgment is being preached. Some time ago, I listened to Dr. Bruce Dunn, the great pastor of the Grace Presbyterian Church in Peoria, and he was speaking on the substitutionary death of Christ. And I want to say that at the time I said to myself, I haven't heard a sermon like that in years. I don't hear much like that today. And thank God for a man like that who's preaching that type of messages today. We need that. Of all this business today of running seminars on marriage and on how to handle your finances, let's have some preaching on the substitutionary redemptive death of Christ on the cross because I was a hell-doomed sinner. That's needed today, needed desperately today. So that what we have here is strong medicine, but that is the reason that God spared Aaron, and the reason they're mentioned, because they were the ones that were going to execute the judgment in the name of God. The rest of the crowd were not. And I suppose most of them came over. They came back to God. And God is gracious. God saved them. And the 3,000 could have come if they wanted to, just like the lost can come to God today if they want to. The door is open. He says, whosoever will may come, and him that cometh to me I will in no wise cast out.
0: Here now is a question from a listener in Yamhill, Oregon, who writes, in Genesis 4:23, Lamech says, I have killed a man for wounding me, a young man for injuring me. What does Lamech mean?
1: All right, now let's turn back to that verse and read the next verse. And if you read the next verse, I think that you'll have the explanation. It reads, if Cain shall be avenged sevenfold, truly Lamech 70 and sevenfold. Now, you remember Cain killed his brother Abel, and the only excuse that could be given was jealousy or envy of his brother, and probably a deep bitterness in his heart that had probably begun when they were boys, when they were little fellows. I do not know this, but this is just a suggestion. It could have been possible that Adam and Eve, they maybe favored this boy Abel. I think he was a nicer kid than the other one. And that, of course, made probably Cain even a worse kid than he was. And they began to see in him the fruits of their sin, that all have sinned and come short of the glory of God. Now, out from the presence of the Lord, out from that area into another land, Cain went. The land of Nod is called, and it's on the east of Eden. That meant that he went probably toward India or China. Now, I mention all that to show that there is a generation coming up now that are away from God and a civilization that is a godless civilization. Now, in that civilization, there must have been literally thousands, and I do not know whether I dare say a million or so of people that now are the offspring of Cain. And we have here the fact that one is lifted out, and we are called attention to something else. He has two wives. Somebody is going to say, well, now, God must have approved of it. It's in his word. He didn't approve of it. It's quite obvious here. This is a godless civilization, and God is just giving you the facts that this is the product of a godless civilization. And today, this freedom in sex and the lightness of which the marriage vow is treated, all of that is marks of a godless civilization. Now, you can call it improved and a highly civilized, and that we today have gotten rid of bigotry and we are a very civilized people. You can say that all you want to, but the Bible makes it clear that that's godlessness. That's what it is. Now, this man here, he killed a young man. And he killed a young man to my wounding. The young man had hurt him. It was in probably a brawl, in a fight, over something. We haven't the foggiest notion what it was. Was it over one of his wives, a daughter of his, over money, over property? I don't know what it could be, but he fell out with this young man and then engaged in an encounter. And this young man had hurt him. And so he had killed him. Now, he felt he'd be justified. Instead of being premeditated murder, as it was in Cain's case, it is here now manslaughter. We make that distinction today, you know. This would be manslaughter. And he says, if Cain got by with it, I certainly am going to get by with it. And in that day, they were easy on the criminals, you see, and blame the police. So that we talk about that we've come to a new day and everything is bright and lovely. Mankind hasn't come very far from the Garden of Eden. If you really want to know the truth, from the fall of man down to the present, it's been the same old story, and history has repeated itself. And one of the things that we learn from history is that we do not learn anything from history. And so that's what we have here, and that is the explanation of it. And the explanation, therefore, is found in the next verse. Always read the verses before and after any verse that bothers you. You generally will find the explanation there because it all goes together, you see.
0: Our final question today comes to us from a listener in Vicksburg, Mississippi, who writes, "Am I right in understanding that if we live by faith, we are considered righteous? But then how can we live by faith and still be considered sinners?"
1: Well, may I say to you that you need to put together some scriptures, and I think when you do that, that you will find out that you are in Christ, that you are accepted in the Beloved, and all of this is something that we need to see. We are saved sinners, and our standing and our state is generally different, ought not to be. We ought to be living up to the position that we have. In other words, practice is one thing, and our position in Christ is something else. But they ought to somehow or another resemble each other. And we find that there are several scriptures that relate to this. We're told that, for instance, that we're in Christ, and that Christ has been made unto us wisdom and righteousness. And we are told that in 1 Corinthians, that he's been made unto us wisdom and righteousness. And that is 1 Corinthians 1:30. "But of him are ye in Christ Jesus, who of God is made unto us wisdom and righteousness and sanctification and redemption." So Christ is our righteousness. You see, Vernon McGee doesn't have any right in heaven at all. But I'm in Christ, and I have his right. And I have just as much right in heaven as he has because I'm in him. And that's what Paul is saying here. And also several scriptures that deal with this. We are told that he was delivered for our offenses and raised for our justification. That is, that you and I might stand before God as Christ stands, because he paid the penalty of our sins and he made over to us his righteousness. And that's something that is quite wonderful, and it's something that we need to rest in. It's something that we need to trust in. It's something that is quite wonderful, and I think that we need to recognize that. I have several other scriptures I would like to give you in this connection, at least one other scripture, and that is 2 Corinthians 5:21. "For he hath made him to be sin for us who knew no sin, that we might be made the righteousness of God in him." So you see that any righteousness that you and I have that stands before God, it's the righteousness that we have in Christ, because he was delivered for our offenses, and he has been raised for our justification. And we're putting together with that, he hath made him, that is Christ, to be sin for us, that we might be made the righteousness of God, how? In him. I trust that I've made that clear, because that is a very important truth today that is missed by a great many of the saints.
0: And so the time has come again to bring to a close another question and answer program. We hope that you've been inspired to search the Word of God for yourself and discover the answers to your questions. 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

0: beautiful sounds of Stephen Curtis Chapman featuring Caleb Chapman. It's Morning Has Broken, a definite classic here on TWR Peer Talk. And we'll have some more music coming up throughout the lineup. Why not add to it? If there's a particular song that you would like to hear, you can send us a message on our Facebook page at TWR Africa. We're going to move now into Words of Hope, where Bill Branson is currently standing in for David Bost. And today his message will be about whether the New Testament writings are reliable. Luke chapter 1 verses 1 to 4 will be our scriptural reference.
1: Words of Hope, proclaiming the good news of Jesus Christ in the languages of the world's peoples. While David Bass is away on a three-month sabbatical, Words of Hope welcomes back President Emeritus Dr. Bill Branson, who begins another new series, The Case for the Christian Faith, why Christians believe as they do about the Bible, the deity of Jesus, his death for our sins, his bodily resurrection, and his many splendored uniqueness. Dr. Branson's message today is entitled, Are the New Testament Writings Reliable? Based on Luke 1, 1 through 4. Once again, here's Dr. Bill Branson.
2: The Case for Christian Faith. I am looking forward to talking to you about that. Let me tell you why and what I hope. I hope that believers listening now will have their faith strengthened and confirmed, their hope quickened, and their joy. That you will celebrate the Christian faith, live it out, and share it. For others who've had less exposure, maybe I can open up its riches, answer some questions, remove obstacles. Some of you perhaps are committed to other belief systems. And what I want for you is a fresh consideration of Christ and his claims. Maybe you'll challenge some of your doubts, change your mind, find him as the way. For myself, I'm one seeking to be a follower of Jesus and a witness to his love and power. I've had my share of ups and downs and failings, but through the years, Jesus has made himself real to me. So, what am I asking? Is this faith a faith that warrants your full confidence and commitment? So I'm asking today for you to think about with me, are the New Testament writings reliable, especially the four Gospels? That's the basic question because that's where we learn of Jesus. In fact, almost all that we know of Jesus comes from these four Gospels. I'm so grateful that there are four of them. Let's look at some evidence from history. Were the Gospels really written by Matthew, Mark, Luke, and John? Strictly speaking, these Gospels are anonymous. But we have the uniform testimony of the early church that it was Matthew the tax collector, Mark the companion of Peter, Luke the beloved physician. There are no known competitors for these three Gospels. Their authorship is never in dispute. There's never been anybody else proposed who wrote these Gospels. The case with John's Gospel is a little different. It's agreed in the ancient world that John wrote it, but the question with some is, which John? Papias, in 125 A.D., refers to both, but it's not clear if they are one or separate persons. The concluding verse or two may have been added by an editor. Papias says that Mark carefully recorded Peter's eyewitness observations and Matthew had preserved the teaching of Jesus. Irenaeus, 180 AD, says about each that they're based on either direct or indirect eyewitness testimony. Like all New Testament books, he traces them back either to an apostle or to an apostolically guided community. There's no good reason for assigning authorship of these Gospels to anyone else. Did they arise during the first century AD? Sometimes you hear people say, oh, these Gospels were really written hundreds of years afterwards. But the scholars who study these things, all stripes of them, agree that Mark was written in the 70s, Matthew and Luke in the 80s, and John in the 90s. The New Testament letters, of course, are much earlier, some in the early 50s, and they contain creeds and hymns that had been long used, places like Philippians 2 and 1 Corinthians 15. they are very early. There's no time for legendary accretions, as some people would suppose. Right now, is the New Testament that we now have substantially like what was first written? There's an amazing abundance of manuscripts, Greek manuscripts of the New Testament that go back to very early times. Copies of the New Testament in Greek from the 5th century, and they come from widely different places around the Mediterranean world. So if you have a text that reads the same in Rome and in Alexandria and in Antioch, you have a clear sense that this is part of the original text. New Testament scholars today estimate that there's 99-point-something% certainty that what we have in the New Testament today is precisely like the original writings back there in the first century. Now, did the writers preserve a faithful record? Some people say, look, these things weren't written down till quite a while after Jesus' death and resurrection. And that's true. They circulated first in an oral tradition. But it was very common in that part of the world in those days that the students of rabbis and teachers would preserve very faithfully what their teachers had taught them. The ideal disciple was described as a limed cistern, somebody who is so sealed and tight that anything poured into that cistern would not leak out, even a single drop. And the ideal disciple, the faithful disciple who cared about his master and wanted his teaching to be preserved, would be very careful about memorizing the things that his teacher had said. Now, somebody says, were they honest? Would they really tell the truth? There's no evidence anywhere in the Gospels of any intent to deceive. Were they consistent with each other? Yes, but because they are written by different individuals with a different slant and a different emphasis, they do enable us to see the life and ministry of Jesus from different perspectives. With Matthew, it's the theme of fulfillment. With Mark, it's the gospel of action and the messianic secret. With Luke, it's the gospel of the love of God, of the true man Jesus, the Savior. With John, it's Jesus' self-witness. They are consistent in that they all focus on Jesus as the Son of God and the Savior. They all tell about his life and teaching, his death and resurrection, and their faith in the risen Christ is altogether consistent. Somebody says, were they promoting themselves? Did they have an axe to grind in this? Well, they certainly didn't present themselves in a favorable light. You read the Gospels, and nobody among the disciples is a hero. They bungle. They don't get the point. They don't understand Jesus, and they have rash ideas about what should be done. And in the crisis, they lose heart. They run away. They're discouraged. And after his crucifixion, they're afraid, and they go into hiding. I mean, this is not an attempt to glorify any of the disciples. There's only one shining figure in the gospel, and that's the Lord Jesus Christ himself, to whom all of these writers are seeking to bear witness. Now, what was their purpose in writing? Listen to Luke's words. Since many have undertaken to set down an orderly account of the events that have been fulfilled among us, just as they were handed on to us by those who from the beginning were eyewitnesses and servants of the word, I too decided, after investigating everything carefully from the very first, very meticulous research, to write an orderly account for you, most excellent Theophilus, perhaps a distinguished Gentile, so that you may know the truth concerning the things about which you have been instructed. These Gospels were written to awaken faith in Jesus Christ where that was not present, and also to strengthen and confirm it where people had begun to believe. John writes about his Gospel, these things are written that you may believe that Jesus is the Christ, the Son of God, and that believing you may have life through his name. All right, that's the evidence from history. What about the evidence of power? Karl Barth has a marvelous statement about the Bible. The whole truth is, he writes, that Holy Scripture, in its utterly insignificant appearance, has more power than all the rest of the world. A book which has power to turn the tables on the critical inquirer. Quote, "You sit on the bank and throw your line over its waters, baited with your questions, and you may pull out some pretty little fish and possibly go home and write learned treatises. But one fine day, something uncanny in the Bible swallows your hook and pulls you into the water for a life and death struggle. You venture to judge the Bible, and up to a point it submits to your judgment. Then you may find the roles reversed, and you are in the dock, and the Bible is the one pronouncing sentence on you. It has the power, friends, to make Jesus Christ real to us." I love these words of E. Stanley Jones. I do love this book, for these words take me beyond the words to the Word. Jesus Christ is my Lord and Savior, and this book tells me of Him. So I go through the book to the person, and I water his feet with my tears of gratitude. Perhaps you've heard about Jacob DeShazer, a U.S. pilot captured by the Japanese, tortured, threatened with imminent death, suffering hunger, cold, and dysentery. In May 1944, he was given a Bible. "You can keep it for 3 weeks," said the guard. DeShazer grabbed it, clutched it to his chest, and began reading. Scarcely sleeping, he read it through several times, memorizing key passages. On June 8, coming to Romans 10:9, he received Jesus Christ as a Savior. And transformed by the Word of Scripture, he became a missionary to Japan. This is what the Bible does. Now, how do you find out for yourself about the Bible? Well, not listening to me or anybody else talk about it, but reading it, listening carefully to it, pondering it, savoring it. But always, friends, when you do that, remember to pray for God by His Spirit to enlighten you, because that's what all of us need if we're to grasp the message of the Bible. We read that Jesus opened the understanding of His disciples so that they could understand the Scriptures. And as you open the Bible and pray for the Spirit to guide you, God's Word will become real to you. But you need also to prepare to live by what you learn. It's not enough to listen to it, it's to heed it. Opened the understanding of His disciples so that they could understand the Scriptures. And as you open the Bible and pray for the Spirit to guide you, God's Word will become real to you. But you need also to prepare to live by what you learn. It's not enough to listen to it, it's to heed it. Billy Graham, apart by himself,

0: Lord, but I'm taking the Bible as your word, and I'll base my life and ministry on its authority. The rest is history, a ministry that has introduced millions to Christ and the gospel, basing it all on the scripture. And the Bible for me, for over 60 years, has been my bread, my life, my hope, because it points me, as E. Stanley Jones said, to Jesus Christ, my Lord.
1: If you found today's Words of Hope program helpful, please write and let us know. Now, this is Lee DeYoung with Dr. Bill Brownson for David Best, inviting you to join us next time when Reformed churches and evangelical believers around the world will again bring you Words of Hope. Meanwhile, if we can help you with Christian literature, by answering your questions from the Bible, or by praying for you, do let us know. And now, may the grace of the Lord Jesus be with you.

0: We have just 15 minutes left of this hour, and Bernie will be providing a fresh word to our hearts from Isaiah 6 verses 1 to 3 in a message called Behold the Glory of the Lord. And then we'll learn about restoration. Yes, we serve a God who is a God of restoration. We're going to look at Joel chapter 2 verse 25 in Woman to Woman, a program presented there by Mrs. Freed right here on TWR Pure Talk.
1: A pilot trying to land her plane in a terrible storm has a choice to make. Amidst the violent turbulence, the zero visibility and the unquestionable danger, she can either trust her instruments to guide her to the landing strip or panic and lose direction. The best choice? Pretty obvious, isn't it? Hi, I'm Bernie Diamond and welcome again to Fresh. Perhaps you, like me, profess a faith in Jesus, believing, as the Bible says, that the glory of God fills the whole earth. But storms happen. The daily grind grinds you down, at which point, just like our hypothetical pilot, you have a choice to make. One which is far from hypothetical, one which, in all honesty, will set the course of the rest of your life. Isaiah chapter 6, verses 1 and 3. In the year that King Uzziah died, I saw the Lord sitting on a very high and wonderful throne. His long robe filled the temple. Seraph angels stood around him. The angels were calling to each other, "Holy, holy, holy is the Lord all-powerful. His glory fills the whole earth." King Uzziah had been a strong, long-reigning king. His death around 740 BC marked a time of national uncertainty. This vision comes to the prophet Isaiah at a time of leadership vacuum and spiritual decline in Judah. He's granted a vision of the true king, not dead, but reigning. I saw Adonai, translated as sovereign, exalted master. And where did Isaiah see him? High and lifted up, his robe filling the temple, angels surrounding him. And friend, that's the reality still. Will you trust that truth to lead you home, or panic and lose direction? The best choice? Well, it's obvious, right? For his glory fills the whole earth. That's God's word, fresh for you today.

Wisdom is something you can gain just by asking. It says in James 1:5, if any of you lacks wisdom, you should ask God, who gives generously to all without finding fault, and it will be given to you. This is TWR Pure Talk.

0: Hello, friends. I want to talk with you today about restoration. The very word immediately makes us think of a variety of things, for we talk about restoring anything from a building to furniture, from works of art to a cottage. Restored to former beauty, former attractiveness. Restored to endure a while longer. Restored to be of greater service. We talk about physical restoration also, and for this reason people go off on a holiday or spend time recuperating after an illness. You can put in your own thoughts just here, but what I want to talk about is spiritual restoration, for this has been so much in my mind of late, and it could well be that the Lord, who knows us all, has a word of encouragement for someone who has tuned in just now. All week I have been thinking about the words in the book of Joel, chapter 2 and verse 25, which reads, "I will restore to you the years that the locust hath eaten." I recall how, when I was living in North Africa, that on a couple of occasions we were invaded by locusts, and I'll never forget that experience. One day it seemed that clouds had suddenly gathered from nowhere. There was a mass of what seemed like moving darkness. And then we heard the word on everyone's lips, locusts. They certainly appeared like clouds rather than swarms. Every window and door had to be shut against them. Out in the street we battled with them as we tried to walk. We crunched them under our feet. They were all over us. An unpleasant experience, to say the least. But that was not the worst. There was the damage that they did to the crops. Gobbled them all up. Fields that were green were devoured right to the ground level. The people watched their coming harvest disappear before their eyes. Devastation and destruction. And then there were the millions or the billions of young locusts that had to be contended with. Every possible means in those days was used for their destruction. Roads were sprayed, trenches were dug, and every little hut in the villages had their own pits dug into which they cast the offending locusts. It took a very long time before restoration took place, and then we had a second invasion later. Locusts were looked upon as a hungry enemy and were not allowed to live, given no room. They actually ate up the crops that would take a long time to restore. The Lord's word to your people were, "I will restore to you the years that the locust hath eaten." And it is also the most cheering thought to the woman, or to the man for that matter, who is conscious of the fact that they have allowed all kinds of devouring locust to destroy their faith and their spiritual life. I will restore. And we have evidences in the scripture that the Lord God did just that for individuals when they realized their need and they turned to Him. So if you are conscious of having let the enemy come in and waste your life, you may know that with the Lord there is full restoration. He can do what no other can. He will give you back what you have lost. He will restore the ruined testimony. He will fill you with hope. The psalmist speaks of knowing the Lord as one who restores when the locust of disobedience had taken over and devoured and destroyed his walk and fellowship with God. He knew it. He was conscious of it. And the cry of his heart was, "Restore unto me the joy of thy salvation." None knew better than he what the ravages of sin were. He had done that which was contrary to God's law, and the consequences that he had to bear in his spirit were hard. They caused him to cry out to God for restoration, and God did just that for him. What a message of hope to everyone who is distressed and in despair because of the years the locust hath eaten. Looking back on what was, and seeing now nothing but bareness and devastation. Gone the time of joy in the Lord and fruitfulness in his service. Thank God the situation need not remain this way. His word comes with healing balm to every troubled, downcast heart. When you feel there is nothing left and no one trusts you anymore, there is restoration to be found in coming to the Lord, who definitely says, "I will restore." The psalmist who found it true encourages us with the words, "The sacrifices of God are a broken spirit, and a contrite heart, O God, thou wilt not despise." This is all that God requires to begin restoring the years that different kinds of locusts have eaten. Mrs. Henderson of India has written some very thoughtful words on restoration. Let me quote some of them to you that may help you to get a grasp of the wonderful possibility. Here they are. "Canst thou restore, Almighty God, the years so long gone by? So devastated, desolate, in barren waste they lie. The locust of my faithlessness hath blasted and destroyed the harvest that in course of years the master had enjoyed. Wilt thou restore? Then, Lord, in faith before thy feet I bow, confess to thee my shame and loss, fulfill thy promise now." Those are the verses. And if we do our part in returning, he will do his in restoring. Again, it is the psalmist who reminds us of God's faithfulness in the words that we sing over and over again. "He restoreth my soul." He knows the first step that led away from him, and he will see and welcome the first one back again. He will restore, give back, bring back, and make whole. If that is not sufficient to convince you that there is a welcome, let me remind you of something else. When the Savior came, it was to a work of complete restoration. He would heal the brokenhearted, give consolation, the oil of joy for mourning, the garment of praise for the spirit of heaviness. And we might call that jubilation, for when we get our song back after having been silent, I can't think of any better word. I left one out, though. He came to give beauty for ashes, transformation, taking the residue, the cold ashes of carelessness, indifference, disobedience, or faithlessness, and transforming them with the glow of his love. Do you still doubt? Friend, wherever you are, come as you are, and let the gracious Lord transform and restore, because he will. In home life, in family life, in personal life, whatever, he will not fail. Bye-bye. God bless you.
1: There is an outward, visible change when we have Jesus in our hearts. We get a glow, a shine. Don't hide your hope under a bushel. Your joy, despite your circumstances, and your prayers are needed. You can be a part of what the Holy Spirit is doing. Keep the announcers, the behind-the-scenes workers, and the Bible teachers you trust here on this station in your prayers. God heeds the prayer of his people. 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
1: And with that, we are now at 10 o'clock and so glad that we can keep you company through this Sunday. You know, sometimes we might be unable to go to church or for whatever reason. This is still the place, though, that you can come and receive your spiritual nourishment as we share the truth of God's word on TWR Pure Talk. So let's head into Abundant Life, where we'll hear from Patrick Woodward and Louise Smith about relationships. What does Proverbs 22:14 have to teach us about this? Well, let's stay tuned to find out.

0: Welcome to Abundant Life from me, Patrick Woodward.
1: And me, Louise Smith.
0: Over the last few weeks on the Abundant Life programme, we've seen how important it is to have good relationships in our work. We've looked in detail at our relationships with those who work alongside us, our peers and colleagues. Over the next 2 weeks, we'll look at the relationships between the different ranks at work, for example, between the management and the workforce. When these relationships break down, the result is industrial strife. Today we'll see what the Bible has to say to those who are in positions of authority, such as employers and bosses. And next week we'll see what the Bible says to those who are under the authority of others.
1: Have you ever noticed in your work a sense of us and them between the management and the workers? This often leads to a bitter rivalry between the two sides, with neither willing to listen to the other. Usually there's blame on both sides, although one side may be more to blame than the other. When we look at the Bible, we see that every single person, whether manager or worker, has both rights and responsibilities, and these must always be kept in balance. Do you remember our biblical definition of work? This says that work is service to others which brings fulfilment to the worker, benefit to the community, and glory to God. Fulfilment to the worker covers the issues of our rights, whilst giving benefit to the community and glory to God covers our responsibilities.
0: When we stress one side of the equation at the expense of the other, problems will arise. In every case, the side we stress is that of our rights. When we press only for our job satisfaction and forget our responsibilities to the community and to God, trouble is sure to follow. But conflicts between those of different ranks are not only found between workers and management. The problem is more complex because many of us, at some time in our lives, find ourselves in a double role, that of being in authority over some and under the authority of others.
1: A good example of this is the centurion we read about in Matthew chapter 8. He had authority over his soldiers and servants, yet he worked under the authority of his superior army officers, the Roman emperor, and ultimately God. So when you find yourself in both roles, imagine yourself in the position of those over you and those under you to help you see things the same way they do.
0: In Exodus 22, verse 21, God tells the Israelites to treat the foreigners among them well, reminding them that they were once foreigners themselves in Egypt. In Matthew chapter 7, Jesus tells us to treat others as we would wish them to treat us. This leads us directly to two biblical principles which we'll look at now. These are the principles of mutual care and mutual respect.

0: First, then, the principle of mutual care. Listen to what it says in Ephesians chapter 6, verse 9.
1: And as for you, employers, be as conscientious and responsible toward those who serve you as you expect them to be towards you.
0: Paul is saying here that employers must show the same care for their employees as they expect to receive from them. Employers have a responsibility to try to understand the needs of their workers and do all they reasonably can to meet them.
2: In Mark chapter 10, Jesus goes much further in teaching this principle. He says that masters who are his followers must not make unfair demands of their workers. Instead, they must win the right to lead by their service to their staff.
0: Jesus not only taught that masters have a duty to serve and care for their people, he actually did this himself when he took the role of a slave and washed his disciples' feet. He did this as an example to everyone who follows him, including those in authority, to show how we should serve and care for people.

0: So the first principle is that of mutual care. Now we'll look at the second principle, that of mutual respect. First, can you answer this question? Which, the employer or the employee, do you think is more important, according to our Heavenly Father? As you think about this, listen to these words from Proverbs chapter 22, verse 2.
1: Rich and poor have this in common. The Lord is the maker of them all.
0: The answer is that neither is more important than the other. In the eyes of God, both the employer and the employee have exactly the same value, because he made them both in his likeness, and he has no favourites.
2: Let's listen to another verse from Proverbs, this time from chapter 14.
1: He who oppresses the poor shows contempt for their maker, but whoever is kind to the needy honours God.
2: It's clear from these words that whoever fails to respect the poor is actually showing contempt for God, their maker. In the New Testament, James tells us what our attitude should be to those who are poorer than ourselves.
1: My brothers, as believers in our glorious Lord Jesus Christ, do not show favouritism. Suppose a man comes into your meeting wearing a gold ring and fine clothes, and a poor man in shabby clothes also comes in. If you show special attention to the man wearing fine clothes and say, "Here's a good seat for you," but say to the poor man, "You stand there," or "Sit on the floor by my feet," have you not discriminated among yourselves and become judges with evil thoughts?
2: It's clear that we should be completely impartial and not show more care to the rich or people in important positions. The reason for this is that God loves the poor and has chosen them to be rich in faith. So as well as having mutual care for each other, we must also have mutual respect.

0: The two biblical principles of mutual care and respect are found in many social laws of the Old Testament. We're told to respect the disabled, the deaf and the blind. And then there's the instruction to pay wages promptly and regularly, especially to the poorest and weakest. Isaiah chapter 58 tells us that we should work to free people from injustice and oppression, and that we should share our good things with the poor by providing food, clothing and shelter.
1: In the writings of the Old Testament prophet Malachi, chapter 3, we see that God views people who don't respect the workers under their authority in the same light as he views sorcerers, adulterers and fraudsters. Further, he views those who oppress widows and orphans in the same light as racists. So what does God require of those who follow him? Listen to this verse, Micah, chapter 6, verse 8.
2: He has showed you, O man, what is good, to act justly and to love mercy, and to walk humbly with your God.
0: Jesus once told a story to show how bad it is when we don't show mercy to those who are under our authority. We find the story of the unmerciful servant in Matthew chapter 18. The servant owed money to his king but couldn't pay. He pleaded for mercy, and the king cancelled all his debts. Then the servant went to a man who owed him money. The man pleaded for mercy, but the servant refused and had him thrown into prison until the debt was paid. In the story, the king represents God and the servant represents an unmerciful person who's in a position of authority over another. Jesus is trying to teach us that we must treat those who are under us in exactly the same way that God has treated us, and with the same mercy and loving kindness.

0: his letter to the Ephesians, Paul tells us that we must be kind and compassionate to one another, forgiving each other, just as in Christ God has forgiven us. In the prayer Jesus gave to his followers, sometimes known as the Lord's Prayer, we find another incentive to show mercy to those under our authority.
1: Forgive us our debts as we also have forgiven our debtors.
0: That's from Matthew 6, verse 12. It's a sobering thought to realise that we're asking God to treat us in exactly the same way that we treat our debtors.
2: After the things we've learned today, we should know the way God wants us to behave towards those who are under our authority, whether at work or in our home. So what more is required if we are really going to receive God's blessing in this matter? Listen to these words of Jesus from John chapter 13, verse 17.
1: Now that you know these things, you will be blessed if you do them.
2: It's not enough simply to know what God says. To receive his blessing, we must put it into practice.

0: almost come to the end of today's programme. I hope that you've enjoyed it and found it helpful and encouraging. Don't forget to put into practice all we've learnt about care and respect for those who are under our authority, and ask God to help you in this every day.
1: The Abundant Life programme is based on a series of studies produced by SAAN, Study by Extension for All Nations. If you've found this edition of Abundant Life helpful, have you thought about enrolling on our free Bible study course? There are 7 studies in the course, which will help you to better understand what it means to be a believer in Jesus and how to live a life that pleases God.
0: Well, that brings us to the end of today's programme. Abundant Life is a revival production. We'll be back next week when we'll be looking at our rights and responsibilities when we ourselves are under authority. Until then, from Patrick and me, goodbye.
2: If you'd like more details about this program and the study course, please write to Abundant Life, Transworld Radio, P.O. Box 4232, Kempton Park 1620, Gauteng, South Africa.

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1: 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And so we're going to start off with Monday's episode, where Gail Dippener will be joined by Karen Barkhazen.

0: Tuesday. My name is Gail Dipenaar, and this is Reach Out. It's time for you to take a break from what you're doing, get yourself some refreshment, and of course it's a Monday. That means Karen Barkhuizen is here with me, and she's in here with her gifts. Karen, thank you so much for being with us.
1: Hello, Gail. Hi, friends. It's wonderful to be back here.
0: Karen, what is your gift for June?
1: Friends, I have three books. I have the Holy Bible, but the Christian Standard Version Bible. I have Golden, TWR's 50-Year Journey of Bringing Jesus to Africa. That is TWR's own book that we are just so excited to give away. And then I have the Beginner's Bible Activity Book. Friends, this is just an amazing book. Every page needs to be colored in by a little one. And every page has a Bible story or a concept or a Bible verse being shown. And it is perfect for those family Bible times.
0: So these gifts, whoever gets this gift, they can sit with their little one and do the activity book. Then they can have a look at the Holy Bible and do a study with the Holy Bible. Mm-hmm. And then they can also read about TWR and how God works in and through the lives of people.
1: And how he has blessed us as TWR colleagues, as TWR workers, just being here and just seeing God do miracles through the years.
0: Karen, what are you going to read for us today?
1: So friends, I thought, well, what I would do is I'm going to actually look in the activity book. I thought I would go to the story of David. You can hear me turning the pages, dear friends. David, there are a few pictures here illustrating, for instance, David and the giant, you know, and the one that I've looked at is Sing Praise. David wrote songs about God called Psalms. He wrote, "The Lord is my shepherd." Look at the picture and put an X on the shepherd. Circle some things people need to live. And then color the grass green and color the water blue. And then, of course, there are just so many other pictures that you can just color any color you like. So I thought what I would do, friends, is I would include that basic explanation, and I hope it was vivid enough for your imagination, of what the activity book has, and actually go to Psalm 23, which is what David wrote and what they are referring to there, and read it to you in the Christian Standard Bible.
0: That'll be great, because then it'll give us an idea of, you know, how does the Bible sound, you know, is it readable? Or?
1: Yes. Yes, and also just compare it to whatever it is you are using, friends. I mean, for instance, I love the NIV. I really do, because it's so simple. And the CSB Outreach Bible, which is what I have in my hand here, they specifically say it is readable and highly relatable text. So yes, Psalm 23, of course, friends, just soak it in.
0: You know what I was just thinking, Karen, as you're reading Psalm 23, I heard about someone who went to go and visit somebody in hospital, and they thought they'd do them a favor and read Psalm 23, and they did. And when they were finished, this man had a very, very sad face, and they said, "Why is your face so sad?" He said, "Am I dying?" Because Psalm 23 is always the psalm they seem to read. Well, and I don't know why, because Psalm 23 is just such an encouraging psalm.
1: It is. It just allows us to just rest and take it all in. Please, friends, please just enjoy this psalm. The Good Shepherd, and it's a psalm of David. The Lord is my shepherd. I have what I need. He lets me lie down in green pastures, and he leads me beside quiet waters. He renews my life. He leads me along the right paths for his name's sake. Even when I go through the darkest valley, I fear no danger, for you are with me. Your rod and your staff, they comfort me. You prepare a table before me in the presence of my enemies. You anoint my head with oil, and my cup overflows. Only goodness and faithful love will pursue me all the days of my life, and I will dwell in the house of the Lord as long as I live.
0: You know what's so nice about when you read the Bible, how you can get pictures in your mind? As you were reading Psalm 23, I was thinking of those calm, still waters, you know, a stream bubbling down, just coming down slowly, very softly. You know, have you ever sat beside a stream? It's so relaxing.
1: The sound is
0: the
1: just
0: sound
1: beautiful.
0: Is just beautiful. It's just that soft sound of the water, and that just reminded me of Psalm 23.
1: It does. And I just want to repeat something here. Friends, verse 6, only goodness and faithful love will pursue me all the days of my life, and I will dwell in the house of the Lord as long as I live.
0: That's what a wonderful encouragement for us today. You know, we hear such bad news all around, and how wonderful to tune into TWR and just hear the good news of the Lord Jesus Christ.
1: And a babbling brook running down beside us. That sounds amazing, Gail.
0: Yes, for me too. And I think sometimes we just need quietness. Corin, it's so difficult sometimes to get quietness, isn't it?
1: It is. It is. Even our heads make a noise. My brain can make a noise, friends.
0: Yes, it's true, because your mind can be so full of things, and you want to sit and be quiet, but then you're thinking about this and you're thinking about this. And so it's just so wonderful when you can just get away. You know, Corin, I'm an introvert, so when I have time to myself, oh, that fills my tank.
1: I
0: love quiet. I just sit there and I can just take it in.
1: That's lovely.
0: And you, what fills your tank?
1: Very much quiet. Very much just escaping from people and noise around me. I'm very much somebody who loves my own space, and I love my own way of doing things and processing things. So I cannot think of anything better than sitting and staring. Now, friends, that can happen in a shopping mall, and that especially happens in nature. And I know Gail absolutely adore sitting and staring at the sea. And for me, it's sitting and staring into the bush, or sitting and staring over a field, and just taking in who the Lord is and just who I am in the greater scheme of his love and life.
0: Corin, how does our friend get their name on the list?
1: So friends, yes, we have a keyword that we want you to send to us on either WhatsApp or SMS. And then this keyword, friends, tells us that it's for the month of June that you are entering. So the giveaway keyword for this month is the word outreach. And that is because of this lovely, lovely Bible, the CSB Outreach Bible. So the word is outreach, and then you just send us your name and your surname, and then that's how we tie your entry to the giveaway to June. So that's as simple as that. Do it on WhatsApp or do it on SMS. And we just want to, I want to repeat this number. I am quite sure you know the number by now, but I'm going to repeat it for anybody who's new and has joined us. It's 072-641-4475. 072-641-4475. Friends, if you're outside of the borders of South Africa, you just include +27 and then 72-641-4475.
0: And dear friend, we're so encouraged when you send in those SMS or those WhatsApp. And you know what you can also do? If you have a prayer request, please feel free to put it in to that, because Corin brings those prayer requests to our devotion, and we will then pray with you. Corin, unfortunately, we can only give one person a gift, and that's why at the end of the month, only one person will be blessed.
1: That's correct, Gail. And friends, we are forever sourcing more material to continually bless more people throughout the months. So keep listening and keep entering our giveaways.
0: Corin, thank you so much for coming in and bringing your gifts for June.
1: It's wonderful being here, Gail. Bye, friends.
0: Well, our time is just about up. And of course, before I go, I always give you the best news you will ever hear. And that is, Jesus loves you, dear friend. Goodbye. God bless.
2: We swiftly move on to Tuesday's edition of Reach Out with Gail Dipenaar. And of course, we chat around the Word of God with her up next.

0: good day. My name is Gail Dibbenaar, and thank you so much for allowing me to join with you. This is Reach Out. It's once again time for you to take a break from what you're doing. Get your Bible and we chat around the Word of God. Today we're going to be starting to chat about the shepherd, because the Bible speaks about having no shepherd, a bad shepherd, and the good shepherd. And our first scripture is going to be coming from Matthew chapter 9, verse 35, where Jesus has such compassion over Israel because they are lost and in need of a shepherd. And this is what he says. Jesus went throughout all the towns and villages, teaching in their synagogues, preaching the good news of the kingdom, and healing every kind of disease and sickness. When he saw the crowds, he had compassion on them because they were harassed and helpless, like sheep without a shepherd. Then he said to his disciples, "The harvest is plentiful, but the workers are few. Ask the Lord of the harvest, therefore, to send out workers into his harvest field." So Jesus went throughout the villages and the towns, and he looked at all the crowds, and what did Jesus see? He saw a whole lot of helpless and harassed people, and he had compassion on them. And that's what happens when there is no shepherd. When you have no shepherd, first and foremost, there is no order, because the sheep are just scattered in all direction. There's nobody guiding them. Because you know, a shepherd means a caregiver, someone who protects, someone who guides, someone who feeds them, someone who looks after their physical needs. And when you don't have a good shepherd, then you miss out on all of that. And so Jesus looked over the crowds and he had compassion on them because they had no shepherd. They were like sheep without a shepherd. So it's not a good idea to have sheep without a shepherd, because they soon will die if they have nobody to lead them to the correct pastures and look after them. So Jesus spoke about having no shepherd. But then I want to go and have a look in Ezekiel, because God speaks there about the difference between having a bad shepherd and a good shepherd. Because you can also have a shepherd, but that doesn't mean that that shepherd is going to be good. So we're going to spend some time looking at a comparison of a bad shepherd, and then, as Jesus called himself in John chapter 10, a good shepherd. Let us go to the book of Ezekiel, which is in the Old Testament, and we go to Ezekiel 34, because there the Lord speaks about what a bad shepherd is all about and what a good shepherd is all about. Let me start with Ezekiel 34, and I'm going to start reading from verse 1. This is the word of the Lord that came to Ezekiel. "The word of the Lord came to me, 'Son of man, prophesy against the shepherds of Israel. Prophesy and say to them.'" Now, he's not talking about actual shepherds. He's talking about the leaders, those that are leaders and should be guiding and looking after the sheep. He says, "Say to them, 'This is what the sovereign Lord says.'" Number one, this is the first thing. "Woe to the shepherds of Israel who only take care of themselves. Should not shepherds take care of the flock? You eat the curds, clothe yourself with wool, and slaughter the choice animals, but you do not take care of the flock." So the first accusation that came against them was the fact that they were just caring for themselves. They were selfish and cared only for themselves. And we saw that in the New Testament, the Pharisees and the Sadducees, those leaders, they didn't care about the people. They just cared for themselves. They wanted to be well known in the marketplaces. They wanted to be greeted with the best greetings. When they went to the banquet, they wanted to sit in the best seats. They had concern only for themselves. They did not care for the sheep. And here the Lord says, what are they doing? They're taking everything for themselves and thinking only of themselves. And sadly, we have some leaders in the church today that do only that. They think only of themselves. Their whole idea is, what can I get, not what can I give. And I think that's the big difference. It's not what can I get, it's what can I give. Because when you look after others, you just give and give and give. So they cared only for themselves. But you know what Jesus said on the good side, the good shepherd? Jesus says that he's come to care for the flock. So let us go to John 10, and we're going to read what Jesus has to say about the other side of the fence, about a good shepherd and what they do. I tell you the truth, the man who does not enter the sheep pen by the gate, but climbs in by some other way, is a thief and a robber. The man who enters by the gate is the shepherd of his sheep. Jesus came not as a thief and a robber. He came as the legitimate shepherd, and so he entered by the gate because he was the true shepherd. The watchman opened the gate for him, and the sheep listened to his voice. I've seen many programs on TV where they show you about shepherds and what a shepherd does, and how amazing it is that they can put all the sheep together, and then the shepherd comes up to that fence and he just gives a sound or something that he does, and those sheep separate because they hear their shepherd's voice and they follow their shepherd's voice, because they know, if I follow my shepherd will take care of me. So they know the shepherd's voice. Do you know the Savior's voice when he calls you and leads you out? Because this is what it says here. The watchman opens the gate for him, and the sheep listen to his voice. He calls his own sheep by name. And we see that even in Acts chapter 9, when Jesus called Paul, he said, Saul, Saul, why do you persecute me? Called him by name. When he spoke to people, he called them by name. And he knows your name. What a wonderful Savior. A Savior who knows you personally. The Bible tells us that Jesus knows absolutely everything. And you know what is so fascinating? That he knows every single sheep, and he knows them uniquely. He knows everything about that personal sheep, not just as a flock, but as a person. He knows you as a person. He knows the hairs on your head. He knows everything about you. So when Jesus says he came in the correct way, that's what he did. He didn't come to be a hireling. He came to be the true shepherd. Well, I can't believe our time is up, but anyway, the first comparison is the bad shepherd who cares only for himself, whereas Jesus Christ is the good shepherd and comes to care for the flock. Well, our time is up, and before I leave, I always tell you, Jesus loves you. Goodbye. God bless.
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Good day, my name is Gail Dippenaar and thank you so much for allowing me to join with you. This is Reach Out. It means it's time for you to get your Bible and we chat around the Word of God. We're chatting about having no shepherd, or either having a bad shepherd, or of course having a good shepherd. And we looked at Matthew 9 verse 36. Last time when we got together, Jesus looked over the crowds and he had compassion for them because they were helpless and hopeless without any hope because they had no shepherd. And he felt compassion in his heart for these lost sheep of Israel. Then we went to Ezekiel 34 because we were doing a comparison. We started a comparison in Ezekiel 34 where God speaks about what is the difference between a bad shepherd and a good shepherd. And the first thing we looked at the comparison was that the first woe, that warning that came to the bad shepherd, was the fact that they were caring only for themselves, feeding only themselves. They were selfish, self-centered, and concerned only for themselves and did not concern themselves for their flock. Now, we know that a bad shepherd is a leader, a bad leader. We know that when they talk about shepherd, it's about someone who's leading and guiding. And then we went to John chapter 10 to have a look that Jesus is the good shepherd because he came in the correct way. Remember, he said, I am the way, the truth, and the life. Nobody comes to the Father but by me. He came in because he was the legitimate savior of the world. And what does he do? You'll see that he cares for the flock. So a big difference between a bad shepherd. Jesus came to care for the flock. They cared only for themselves, but Jesus's whole accomplishment was to take our sin, to give his life. Because when you are a good shepherd, all you do is give. He gave his life that we might have life and life more abundantly. Now, we're looking between Ezekiel 34 and John chapter 10 for this comparison. So go with me once again, and we're going to Ezekiel 34. We've spoken they care only for themselves. The next thing, the woe that they have was this. Ezekiel 34. And we're going to read here from verse 2. You have not strengthened the weak, or healed the sick, or bound up the injured. Now, this is what a bad shepherd or a bad leader did. They didn't strengthen the weak, because you know, when you have people under you, there are some that are weak, there are some that are sick, and some that are bound and injured, and you as the good shepherd should look after the sheep. That's what's the shepherd's job. The shepherd used to, after taking the sheep out into the pasture and bringing them back to the pen, he used to go through each sheep uniquely as they came in, and he would search to see if they had scratches or they had been injured, and he would take oil and he would place that onto the sheep and look after them, look after the injuries and to heal them. But he's saying here to the bad shepherds, you have missed the mark if you don't do this. Now look at a comparison. What did Jesus, the good shepherd, come? What did he come to do? You only have to look through all the Gospels to see that Jesus came and he gave and gave and gave. He strengthened the weak. He always looked around for those who were weak. He healed the sick. He looked after their physical needs. Remember the compassion Jesus had when he saw that whole crowd of 5,000 sitting there and they were hungry. What did he do? He fed them because that was their need. They were hungry. When that demon-possessed man came, he cast out the demon because that was that man's need. When Peter's mother-in-law was sick, he healed her. He went around doing good. He went around and did exactly what the shepherd should have done, have compassion and to strengthen those that needed strengthening. The bad shepherd didn't strengthen or do anything for his sheep. The next thing, that number three, is this.
You have not brought back the strays or searched for the lost. Now, that was one of the main parts of a shepherd's job, was to go and look for a stray sheep. Now, Jesus spoke quite a bit in the New Testament about lost sheep. Remember that parable he told about if you lose one sheep, what do? You leave the 99 and you go and look for one. That's what a good shepherd does. He will go and look for one because to him, one is important. He won't just say, "Ach, I've got 99 others. Why bother about the one?" Jesus said, "I came to seek and save the lost." To seek, that's what a shepherd does. He seeks and he saves the lost. But this bad shepherd, what did they do? They didn't look for the strays or even search for the lost. They were so busy, obviously, being self-centered and looking after themselves that they didn't have time to look around and see the needs of others. But Jesus came to be that good shepherd. Go with me to John 10, and we're going to go and read what it says in John chapter 10. Let's read verse 7. Therefore Jesus said again, "I tell you the truth, I am the gate for the sheep. All who ever came before me were thieves and robbers, but the sheep did not listen to them. I am the gate. Whoever enters through me will be saved." Now we know what Jesus said, "I'm the way, the truth, and the life. No one comes to the Father but by me." But listen to this. "He will come in and go out and find pasture." This is something we don't often read. If you have Jesus Christ as your good shepherd and he has saved you, you get your nourishment, you get your good pasture from being involved in Jesus. That's what he says. He will come in and go out and find pasture. We know when you feel dry, when you feel like you're in a desert, the only thing that brings you back, the only thing that gives you joy again is the joy of your salvation. The only thing that helps you to be refreshed again is the word of God. You only get that through Jesus Christ. And he says that. He says, if you are saved and you come in and out, go out, you will find pasture in Jesus Christ. So he does come to look for the lost. He does come to save. He sees the word of God. You only get that through Jesus Christ. And he says that. He says, if you are saved and you come in and out, go out, you will find pasture in Jesus Christ. So he does come to look for the lost. He does come to save. He seeks the lost, and then he has the

0: your heart that he died on the cross and rose again, you will be saved. Well, our time is just about up. So we've looked at the bad shepherd cares only for himself, whereas Jesus Christ cares for the flock and uniquely. He knows us personally. Number two, the woe was they didn't strengthen the weak or heal the sick or bind up the injuries, but Jesus came to do all this. We can see that in the New Testament. And number three, they didn't bother to look for the lost, but Jesus Christ today is still seeking and looking for the lost. If you are one of those that are lost, there is salvation in Jesus Christ. Well, our time is up, and until we meet again, remember, Jesus loves you. Goodbye, dear friend, and God bless you.
1: The invitation is always extended to you, dear friend, to get in touch with us and let us know what you are learning from our programs. We always appreciate hearing from you. And today, please reach out on +27 7264144 75 to let us know what you are learning in today's Reach Out. So we've listened to three episodes, so we're going to head into Thursday's edition, where Gail talks about the comparison between the good and the bad shepherd.

Good day, my name is Gail Dipenaar and thank you so much for allowing me to join with you. This is Reach Out. That means it's once again time for you to take a break from what you're doing. Get yourself some refreshment. Most of all, get your Bible. We are chatting about the shepherd. We've been looking at a comparison between a bad shepherd and a good shepherd, because Jesus also spoke in Matthew, and he said there that they had no shepherd. So you could have no shepherd. The people of Israel were scattered, they were hopeless and helpless. But you can also have a shepherd, but it could be bad. So we're doing a comparison according to Ezekiel 34, and we're looking at John chapter 10. Now, we got to the place where we said the bad shepherd always just cared for himself, whereas the good shepherd cared for the flock. And you can see Jesus in all of this uniquely cared for them. The good shepherd knows each one of his sheep personally, and each one of those sheep knows his voice. Number two is a bad shepherd didn't strengthen the weak, heal the sick, or bind up their injuries, whereas Jesus did all of that. Then the bad shepherd didn't look for the lost, whereas Jesus said, I've come to seek the lost, and he is still seeking the lost. Now let's go back to Ezekiel 34 so that we can see the next thing about a bad shepherd. And this is number four in Ezekiel 34. Let me just read actually from chapter 1. The word of the Lord came to me, Son of man, prophesy against the shepherds of Israel. Prophesy and say to them, this is what the sovereign Lord says, Woe to the shepherds of Israel who only take care of themselves. Should not shepherds take care of the flock? You eat the curds. Clothe yourself with the wool and slaughter the choice animals, but you do not take care of the flock. You have not strengthened the weak or healed the sick or bound up the injured. You have not brought back the strays or searched for the lost. That's how far we got to. Now we in verse 4. You have ruled them harshly and brutally, so they were scattered because there was no shepherd, and when they scattered, they became food for all the wild animals. So the next woe was ruling them harshly. That's what a bad leader does. That's what a bad shepherd does. He rules with a rod of iron, and he rules harshly. We could see that in the New Testament, how the scribes and the Pharisees ruled them and had all these rules and regulations and so many traditions, and so they had ruled them harshly. But Jesus said, He has come and His yoke is light. He said, Follow after me, because His yoke was light. We look around today and we see so many of these leaders treating their congregation harshly, arrogantly, with no compassion, whereas a good leader, a good shepherd, has no need to rule harshly. Do you know what the shepherd did? He did

0: didn't walk behind the sheep and hit them into the direction he wanted to go. He walked in the front and he just called their name and they followed him. Go and read in John 10. They followed him. Jesus said that they follow you. Let's go to John chapter 10. He says here in verse 11, I'm the good shepherd. The good shepherd lays down his life for the sheep. The hired man is not the shepherd who owns the sheep. So when he sees the wolf coming, he abandons the sheep and runs away. Then the wolf attacks the flock and scatters it. The man runs away because he's a hired man and cares nothing for the sheep. I am the good shepherd. I know my sheep, and my sheep know me. Just as the Father knows me, and I know the Father, I lay down my life for the sheep. He lays down his life. That's what a good shepherd does. So Jesus said his yoke is light. He didn't rule harshly. He didn't come to rule harshly. He said, I've come to seek and to save the lost. The Bible actually says that God's heart, the heart of a father, is that none should perish and that all should come to know the Lord Jesus Christ. That is the heart of a father. The next thing we read here is that they allowed the sheep to be overcome by the enemies. It says here in Ezekiel 34 verse 5, so they were scattered because there was no shepherd, and when they scattered, they became food for all the wild animals. My sheep wandered over all the mountains and on every hill. They were scattered over the whole earth, and no one searched or looked for them. Then he says here in verse 7, therefore, you shepherds, hear the word of the Lord. As surely as I live, declares the sovereign Lord, because my flock lacks a shepherd and has been plundered and become food for all the wild animals, and because my shepherd did not search for my flock but cared for himself rather than my flock, therefore, O shepherds, hear the word of the Lord. So a bad shepherd allows the enemy to come and to plunder the sheep. And that was never what a good shepherd did. The good shepherd used to fight for his sheep. He would lay down his life for his sheep. He would stand up and he would fight that lion or that bear or a wolf or whatever came against the sheep. He would be the one that would stand up and fight for them. He would be the protector. A good shepherd is a protector of the flock, and he watches over them. He watches carefully over them. He watches over them all the time. He looks out for that enemy and becomes the intercessor, or the one that stands between the enemy and the sheep. And that's what Jesus said. Jesus says he has come to overcome the world. He has overcome the enemy. He is our intercessor. He is the intermediary. He's the one who reconciles us back to God. So he truly is the good shepherd. He's overcome the enemy for us. He said, for this reason was the Son of God manifest, to destroy the works of the evil one. And that's what Jesus came to do. He came to destroy the works of the enemy. And of course, he took the key, which was the last thing that Satan had, was the key of death, and he overcame that. He overcame the world. And we have a Savior who has all authority on earth and in heaven. That's what we read in Matthew 28. Jesus Christ has all authority. So we are not helpless or hopeless or without a shepherd. We have that good shepherd. Jesus says he's come as the good shepherd. He knows his sheep and his sheep knows him. He says the hireling runs away, because he's just a hired man. But he says, I lay down my life for the sheep. I am the good shepherd. the good shepherd lays down his life for the sheep. And now we have seen it and we know it, that that's what Jesus Christ did. He came to lay down his life. He says, no one takes it from me. I give it freely. Remember I told you a good shepherd just gives and gives. It's not what I can I get. That was the difference between a bad and a good shepherd. What can I get? The bad shepherd wants to know, what can I get? What the good shepherd says, I just give and give. And Jesus Christ came to do exactly that. So we have gone through some comparisons. A bad shepherd cares for himself, whereas Jesus cares for the flock uniquely. They don't strengthen the weak or heal the sick or bind up their wounds. Jesus did all of that. They don't look for the lost. Jesus said, I've come to seek the lost. They rule them harshly. Jesus said, my yoke, follow me, for my yoke is light. They allow the enemy to overcome the sheep, but Jesus says, I've overcome the world and no one will overcome my sheep. I have them in the palm of my hand. Well, the time is up and I do hope you have enjoyed our chat together. Of course, before I go, I always tell you, Jesus loves you. Goodbye. God bless.
1: Time to conclude the Reach Out Omnibus for today with Friday's edition. And Gail makes it so special for us in that we get to enjoy word and worship with her. But don't go anywhere, as after this, we'll enjoy a time of praise and worship through music, taking us to 11:30 on the station that speaks hope to the world.

Good day, my name is Gail Dippenaar, and this is Reach Out. Thank you so much for allowing me to join with you. It's once again time for our word and worship. What that means is you just sit down, you're going to relax, I read you the scripture, and we listen to praise and worship music. Our first scripture is Psalm 104, and we're going to read verse 24. How many are your works, O Lord? In wisdom you made them all. The earth is full of your creatures.

Psalm 23, verse 6. Surely goodness and love will follow me all the days of my life, and I will dwell in the house of the Lord forever.

0: Our two songs today came from the Hymn Makers, and they were sung by St. Michael's Singers that were recorded in the Coventry Cathedral. And the first song that we heard was All Things Bright and Beautiful, and that was written by Cecile Frances Alexander. And then we heard Take My Life and Let It Be, and that was written by Francis Ridley Havenhall. Well, I do hope you have enjoyed our hymns together today. And of course, before I go, there's always something I want to tell you. It's the best news you will ever hear, and I know that this really does touch your heart, and that is Jesus loves you, my friend. Goodbye, and God bless you.
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0: We have seen countless examples of God making a way where there seems to be no way. We've read them in the Bible. We've, in fact, witnessed them in our own lives and perhaps in the lives of others around us. So let us be at rest and be encouraged that He will make a way. Music by Kathy Tricoli, wrapping up our song selection, taking us to 11:30. And a warm welcome to you if you've just tuned in. We, in fact, right now, are going to start off with the focus on the family omnibus, a wonderful 5-part episodes coming your way where we get to encourage ourselves and each other on how we can help our families thrive in the Word of God. And so we're going to start off with Monday's edition, and we're going to talk about supporting your preteen's faith journey. This is coming up next.
1: I thought I used to worry when my kids were little. And then I had teenagers? Oh my.
2: I never realized how annoying I was until I gave birth to a mini-me and started arguing with her as a preteen.
3: The scariest part of raising teens is remembering all the dumb things I did at that age.
4: Well, every parent of a teenager can probably relate to those comments. And if you've got a preteen growing up in your family, get ready. Welcome to Focus on the Family with Jim Daly. I'm John Fuller, and we're so glad you've joined us today.
5: You know, John, we have so much great content for parents of littles, parents of preteens, parents of teens, and man, there is some good stuff. But it takes a little bit of getting used to in that parenting role to know where to go, what do I do? I mean, it's preteens are a tough moment, too.
4: There are challenges around every corner, it seems.
5: Yeah. I remember first day of school. What was your first day of school like? Were you gung-ho as a kindergartner? I wouldn't go.
4: Really?
5: I didn't want to go.
4: What was the reluctance?
5: I liked home.
4: Okay. Well, I was a firstborn who wanted to go out into the world and conquer the little mat and the chocolate milk we had.
5: You liked the chocolate milk.
4: I did, yeah.
5: Well, we haven't talked a lot about those in-between kids, but we're going to do that today, the 9 to 12-year-old space. They're not little kids anymore. They're kind of beginning to get their independence and find their way. And, you know, a lot of parents, it's time to buckle up because the teens are around the corner and they're really going to stretch the independence at that point. But it's a good thing. It's a God-given thing. And they're trying to figure out who am I and what's my identity. So this is a time for the parents to really put the pedal down and help them to find their identity.
4: Mm-hmm. And we have two great guests to help us do that today. Tricia Goyer and Leslie Nunnery have a lot of experience between the two. Tricia has been on this program a number of times. She's a speaker and author and podcast host and has 10 kids. So Tricia has raised several preteens along the way. She speaks with experience and authority. And Leslie is also an author and a speaker and is the co-founder of Teach Them Diligently, which provides gospel-centered homeschooling events and resources and has 4 children. And together, these ladies have written a book that is so good. It's got lots of great insights. It's called Faith That Sticks, 5 Real-Life Ways to Disciple Your Preteen.
5: Tricia, welcome back. And Leslie, welcome for the first time.
6: Well, thank you so much.
7: Thank you for having us.
5: Good to have you here. Okay, let's get right into it. Preteen, it's kind of the eye-rolling moment of parenting where the kids are going, puh, whatever. Mm. I remember Troy, he wasn't doing this disrespectfully because he was being kind of playful when he did it. I said, hey, can you get the garbage and take it out? And he goes, for those on YouTube, you can see it's like the W with your fingers and then E. Whatever. And I was like, yeah, that's not going to fly.
6: Exactly.
4: A little bit of attitude.
5: But it is, I mean, it was done and fun and I loved it. But this is the point where you get the snorts and the grunts and the puh, ha, shh, wah, right?
7: Absolutely. And they go from like sometimes these sweet little kids that love being around you and just want you to read stories to them. And suddenly they're rolling their eyes and you don't know what you're talking about and you're not cool anymore. And drop me off and I will walk to the front door because they don't want you to get too close to the building so people will see you.
5: Drop me off a block from school.
7: Yeah, a block from school or a block from wherever youth group, wherever they're at.
5: Because now, I would be the parent to go, oh, okay, boom, right up to the curb, beeping the horn, putting the windshield wipers on.
7: And even on the day, sometimes I'm like rolling down the window, bye, honey, I love you.
5: Yeah, I mean, that's part of it. And a lot of growth happens during those preteen years. I mean, it is a transition phase. Mm-hmm. I remember, you know, this is maybe a little off balance. That's where you notice your first chest hair maybe, or, you know, something weird is happening to your body. It's the start of becoming a young adult, right? right. Describe what's going on for these 9 to 12-year-olds.
6: Oh, there is, you know, there's so much development that's going on at this time. And a lot of it is not really what us as parents would expect. We talk a lot about the hormones and the body changes and stuff like that. But the most impactful part of their development during this time is actually what's going on in their brain. Hmm. They have two really important things happening. Number one, their limbic system, which, you know, everyone knows about the limbic system, right?
5: Yes,
6: absolutely.
5: I'm not even going to guess.
6: Yeah. The limbic system is responsible for the emotional charges that they get, the reactions, and like all of this stuff.
5: That thing's on overdrive.
6: It is in overdrive during this time. So you've got that happening. But then their prefrontal cortex, part of their brain, that really helps them...
5: Judgment.
6: Yes. Manage those emotions, manage those reactions. That's just getting started, and it won't be developed until they're in their 20s. So you've got the limbic ramping up. So you've got high emotions, anger. You know, you've seen it. We see what's going on with the limbic system, but we don't see anything happening with the rationale, the judgment. That's not coming along yet. So we see this in our kids, and it really, I think, makes a lot of parents very fearful. Yeah. Because you don't know what has eaten this sweet little child and turned them into this really reactionary preteen.
5: That's a good observation. But knowing it going in as a parent is really important to know
6: absolutely.
5: These are the things that are going to be happening and be ready for it. So you're not working out of your limbic system.
6: Well, exactly. Right. This was the one thing that I really wish that I had known when my kids were younger, because I feel like, you know, in 1 Peter 3, where it tells husbands to live with wives with understanding, I think as parents, we need to do that with our kids as well.
5: That's a good point.
6: And so getting to know what's really going on with them during this stage of their development will help you parent them so much better.
5: It's good. Now, on top of that, let's throw in social media.
6: Yeah.
5: Just for fun.
6: Absolutely.
5: Tricia, this is such a, you know, it's probably the number one parenting issue that we get contacted mm-hmm. here at Focus on the Family to get input on. How do you manage that as a parent? What are your observations?
7: It's so difficult because my oldest is 36. My youngest is 14. So I feel like I've raised two different generations of children.
5: Yeah.
7: And these younger kids, even if we hold off, so they can't even get cell phones until they're 14 and they can only communicate with us. Social media comes at 15, but we're monitoring everything. And that's just choices for our family. Every family has different choices.
5: Yeah. But everywhere it's good to delay it as long as possible.
7: Absolutely.
5: That's
7: everywhere
5: good.
7: They go, whether it's at church, at camp, at homeschool co-ops, people are just so connected on social media or with cell phones or with texting that they never get a time to escape and just really figure out who they are, because they're just comparing themselves to other people. And then there's predators and all those types of things. And so it's really hard. And this generation truly is harder than even the previous generation. I know, because I've had kids in both.
5: Yeah.
7: And I really am sympathetic for today's parents who are trying to juggle all this.
5: Yeah. I was at a park the other day, just, you know, happened to be there. And I was just noticing the adults in the park. I think I was the only one not looking at a phone.
6: Yeah. Mm-hmm.
5: I was looking at the clouds, looking at the mountains out here in Colorado. Everybody else was on their phone. It was weird. It was like, what are you guys doing? Yeah. Why do this in a park? Why look at your phone in a park, right?
6: Right. And what you're modeling for your kids when you do that is, you know, that's what they're going to default to as well, which is not what we want.
5: This idea of identity is so critical. I mean, as Christians, that's one of the core things. In preteen and certainly teen, they're developing a sense of identity, who they are, what they believe, et cetera. The goal for us as Christian parents, obviously, is to pass that faith on to the next generation. They've got to eventually embrace that for themselves, et cetera. We know those journeys can be all different. Some kids fall right into that spot where they're very comfortable with their Christian faith and they do well. Then you have others that test the system and test whether or not they really believe that. But these core things are being developed. Your daughter, I think, as a preteen, had a volleyball experience. What happened with that?
6: Yeah, my youngest daughter actually has taught me a lot through the years, but she had a lot of benefits of being the youngest of four. So she got to learn all the things much earlier. And so by the time she was playing volleyball in sixth, seventh, eighth grade in that middle school era, she was way ahead of where everyone else was and got all the accolades and all the, you know, cheers and that sort of thing. And that really, I didn't realize it at the time, until we talked when she was a little older. But that had become just very much her identity. That's how she saw herself. And she will tell you now that had become an idol to her. That was all she cared about. And one day towards the middle of the season, they were doing warm-ups. It was just a freak accident. She broke her finger and was out for the rest of that season. And, I mean, she was devastated, just absolutely devastated. And it was largely because, as she told me later on, she didn't know who she was going to be if she couldn't be out there on the volleyball court. And in hindsight, she was very grateful for that because that broke that. That wasn't her identity anymore. She had to figure out who she really was. And she realized through all of that, again, to her own, this is her own testimony that I'm sharing, she realized who she was in Christ instead of just looking at who she was on the court. And God used that to teach her a pretty amazing lesson as a seventh grader. But that's really indicative of how easy it is to get wrapped up in what others see of you and what others think of you during that time, because that's really all you've got.
5: You know, you've written a book now, Faith That Sticks. So parents are going, okay, how do you make it stick?
6: Yeah.
5: In that regard, Tricia, I mean, in those areas of identity, what are some things you can do to say, okay, this will help my child better understand why they were created?
7: Yeah.
5: And you begin planting those seeds at about that age because they're cognitively capable of understanding these things now.
7: And that's the important part. We need to take time for these things. And things we talk about are Bible reading and prayer and relationships and conversations and then community service. And some of our kids we adopted as preteens. So one was 11, and then we had 13-year-old twins and a 15-year-old. So we were getting them from their identity of first being in foster care, then
5: unworthy,
7: and they had had a failed adoption right before us. And, you know, then all of a sudden, homeschooling mom, we're going to sit around and read the Bible. And they're like, what are you doing? But they had come kind of with their identity formed that they aren't worth anything, that people have passed them over again and again. And as we sat there and read God's word, and at first they would, I'm like, just put your heads down. You just have to listen. You don't have to interact. Pretty soon they started getting engaged with God's word and realizing that God had a purpose for them, a plan for them. And it was so amazing to see that God's word was that seed that really made them see who they are and how important they were. They were in the bigger plan of things. And I think so many times we think during the age they don't want to. They don't want to sit there and do family devotions. They don't want to sit there and do a Bible study or pray with their family. This is so dumb. Why would I have to do this? But if we're diligent, those seeds will take root as they get older. And we've seen that in our girls' lives.
5: Wow, that's it. I mean, that's a great concept. Read the word over your kids.
6: Yeah.
5: You know, and it doesn't have to be in a tough way. Troy, my youngest, is still into it. I mean, we could say, hey, you want to just read the word tonight? And we're right now going through Galatians. Mm-hmm. But he's really into it. Trent, a little more active. Yeah, maybe later, Dad. I mean, you know, so just kind of the two different perspectives. Yeah. But as a parent, just do it. I mean, because it is so good for them to hear that identity, especially those areas of the New Testament where God is speaking love over them and his unconditional love for them. I mean, what preteen teen doesn't want to hear that? Absolutely. God really unconditionally loves me?
7: And relating to people in the Bible. So we were reading through the Psalms and, you know, David is so emotional. I am but a worm, not a man. And
5: he
7: I am
5: is
7: in
5: quite
7: the
5: emotional.
7: Pit. And I'm like, see, he's emo too.
5: Yeah.
7: Like, look, it's just like you guys when you're rolling your eyes and this is the worst day ever. David wrote it down. But then at the end, he's like, but I will praise God. And they would just laugh. And so kind of seeing that people in the Bible were real. Mm. They're, you know, David is so emotional. I am but a worm, not a man. And I am in
5: quite
7: the
5: emotional.
7: Pit. And I'm like, see, he's emo too.
5: Yeah.
7: Like, look, it's just like you guys when you're rolling your eyes and this is the worst day ever. David wrote it down. But then at the end, he's like, but I will praise God. And they would just laugh. And so kind of seeing that people in the Bible were real, their emotions were real, that they don't have to hide

0: Yeah, and it really made
1: that's
0: a difference.
1: One of the things I've heard, you know, several people say that when I read the word, I saw myself there, mm-hmm. whether it was David or another character of the Bible. There aren't really super characters other than Jesus. Okay. I mean, it's the rest of humanity in there. And so when you read the word with that open heart, I mean, you do see yourself in there. Oh. The little prevarications, the things you're doing that aren't pleasing the Lord, etc. Leslie, in fact, you shared a story about your son having kind of an emotional moment as a preteen where he felt a lot of pressure. I think Troy had that moment as well where he thought he could only make A's. Mm-hmm. And I remember just saying to him, you know, it's okay if you don't make an A. And he just, he exhaled and said, really? Mm-hmm. And we, oh, of course. I mean, we want to aim for doing great work, but if you get a B, or C. I mean, I get it. And we'll work together to strengthen that. But, you know, don't feel you have to do that. And it really, you know, changed his perspective in the area of stress.
2: Yeah. Well, you know, our kids, like we were talking about earlier, there's so much changing. They are becoming aware of people outside of themselves, which, you know, they really didn't have that kind of awareness when they were much younger. And so I saw a lot with my boys. I think I just wasn't expecting the emotions that pour out of preteen boys because I never was one, didn't have a brother. Yeah. So that kind of shocked me more. But yeah, there was one time when my son, I caught him red-handed with something in a lie. He just broke down and why I'm so wicked and evil and just, you know, so just the guilt. And so many parents talk about how their preteens struggle with such guilt. And it really just broke my heart. And I was able to sit down and talk to him at the time about just different things that were going on inside of him and how Jesus loves him anyway. And I thought as I walked away from there, how grateful I am that I was the one who was able in his emotional state when he was so unsettled and so vulnerable, I was able to get in closer to him, wrap my arms around him, reassure him of my love, his place in our family, and most importantly, that he is fearfully and wonderfully made and that God knows and loves him. Mm. So when parents withdraw during this stage of their kid's life because of all the things we talked about earlier, you know, the kids don't want us around and blah, blah, blah. When we withdraw, we're really opening the door for someone else to speak into their life instead of taking that opportunity that God has given us and using that platform, which is so powerful in this day.
1: Mm. Leslie, praying with our children is so important. And of course, it's easier when they're younger.
2: Yeah.
1: They're into it. You tuck them into bed. You say a blessing over them, and they're getting that. It's really important. I would not ignore the importance of that moment to pray with them about good and evil and all the good things. You know, right. I remember Trent having bad dreams. I mean, really evil-ish dreams, you know, demonic kind of activity. And I said, well, here's what you need to do is pray that the blood of Jesus will cover you and protect you each night. He was probably a little older, in that 11, 12 range, though. Yeah. And he would do that. And he felt like pressure on his chest even one night. And I said, that's specifically a time for you to reach out to the Lord and pray to the Lord. And I prayed for him and all those things. But what a good lesson. But the importance of praying with your kids, even when they get a little older.
2: Oh, absolutely.
1: They may, on the outside, suggest they're not interested. I've always felt like on the inside they were saying, please, please.
2: Yeah. Oh, yeah. And, you know, again, you're modeling for your kids the habits that you want them to take with them. So even if they're pulling against it, you want to be consistent. You are the mom. You are the dad. You are really responsible for shepherding their heart. And so continuing those habits of praying with your children is really important. And like you said, it's way easier when they're younger. They buy in a lot more. It's simple. You know, we did a lot of things when they were younger. One of the things that we did that actually played through later is we would write down a request in one of those little skinny notebooks, flip things. We would write down a request on a page, and then when God answered it, we'd fold it up. So you saw the notebook kind of go from thin to really expanded because you're folding up all these pages. And so finding little things like that where you can reinforce with them that God is answering prayers, but then also to make that your first reaction to things. Mm-hmm. And it's the little things like finding a parking space or, you know, praying for the family that's involved in the accident as you drive by. And it's the bigger things in teaching them, you know, when you're having these bad dreams, you know, God tells us to cast down imaginations and bring all of our thoughts into what you know about God, and taking those moments to not only point

0: them to pray those scriptures and pray for deliverance from that, but also reminding them, what do you know about God? Because these are really great times to give them things to rehearse when they're struggling. Just what is true? How can they think on those things? Mm-hmm. So you have a lot of opportunity as they get older and they're starting to think more complex thoughts. Yeah. You can really add on to the things that you were doing when they were little to build an even stronger foundation for that faith.
1: And Leslie, in fact, your son, I mean, this is a common one too, that they start asking really hard questions.
0: Yeah.
1: Some out loud, some not out loud, about their faith and whether I believe this. I know mom and dad believes, especially as you move into the teen years. Mm-hmm. I think your son had a pretty powerful story in that regard. What happened with him and how did you help him?
0: By God's grace, all of my children accepted Jesus when they were younger. One of them really struggled with doubt. And it gave my husband actually a great opportunity to start talking to him about what was true and how God was at work. That was one of those moments, and there have been many, when I kind of stood back and saw the wisdom that God gave my husband in reacting to that situation. You know, as you have been praying for your kids, you pray for wisdom in advance. You're constantly just praying God's word over them. By God's grace, that son has not, to my knowledge, struggled with that since. In fact, he's serving the Lord. He's, you know, teaching children. He's. Mm-hmm. I'm very, very grateful for the way that God worked through that.
1: Yeah. Tricia, let me ask you, you mentioned your foster children. You mm-hmm. have how many bio kids?
2: We have 3 biological and then 7 adopted.
1: 7 adopted. Mm-hmm. You know, Gene and I did foster care for years, mm-hmm. and that's, to me, that is hyper parenting for all the right reasons. I mean, if you go into that as a kind of moderate parent or a mediocre parent, you will become a much better parent through that. In fact, the parental training that they do is typically really strong. I was thinking every hospital should have parents go through like a parenting program that you end up going through for foster, right?
2: Right.
1: Because it's just such good stuff. And I just want to say thank you and admire the fact that there's no normal on those boxes mm-hmm. when you're in foster care and you agree to do that. It's head knocking, food hoarding, sexual identity issues. Yes. I'm going, where's the normal box? I just want a normal kid to help out. That's typically not what you're going to find because they've been through such emotional trauma that they're coming with baggage. Mm-hmm. And it takes really good talent as a parent to unpack that and help that child have a better sense of who they are and identity, and no better place to do that than in the Word and introducing them to the Lord, right? But yeah. Just speak to that difficulty and what you found is rewarding in that environment.
2: Well, I think, and sometimes we think, well, okay, this is our chance to mold them, especially when they're preteens. And I feel like when they come from foster care, especially older kids, you know, ours were preteens and teens, their mold was already set. And so you're kind of like chipping away. And there's so many times I thought, this is not even working. They would argue with me. They would say, this is stupid. I don't want to read God's word. And I was supposed to just say, just listen. We're going to pray. They're like rolling their eyes as we're praying. We're going to go serve together. They did like serving other people. So that's, you know, that was a good thing. Yeah. Conversations just were listening. What I saw was those little things really made a big difference mm-hmm. in the long run. Yeah. And so now 2 of our daughters are actually serving with a ministry that Leslie and David are part of in Poland right now.
1: Oh, wow.
2: And if someone would have told me, in fact, one of my daughters, who's 22, she says, Mom, if someone would have said when I was 16 that 6 years from now you'll be teaching children about God and ministering in Polish, because I wouldn't have believed him. I'm like, girl, me neither. I would have not. She would argue with me. She would not want to listen to God's word. We took kids to church in pajamas before because I'm like, just get in the car. They weren't getting dressed. I'm like, fine. However you are, and they would walk in in robes. And it really made me think about, as parents, we want to look good.
1: Yeah.
2: And we're dragging in kids in pajamas, in slippers. They're falling asleep in church. I realize it's not about me. It's not what other people think about me.
1: Yeah.
2: We had kids climbing under at Chick-fil-A, the table to eat some fries that someone dropped. All the things, it's like, I would apologize at first. I'm so sorry. They're in foster care. We just got them. And God's like, you know, not audible, but whispered, stop apologizing. Just love them. Because you don't want them to hear, this is my foster child. This is my adopted child. This is my child. We're working on this.
1: Yeah.
2: But it really humbled me. It made me realize it's not about me. And those simple little things done over and over made an impact where I never would have believed it. There's times John and I just laid in bed talking, like, is this even going to work out? Are these kids going to have, like, if they can get a job and support themselves, we'll be winning and love God. I mean, that's the ultimate goal.
1: Sure.
2: But now to see where they've come and how, and we're still in the process. We have three at home still. And I'm still like, okay.
1: God bless you for doing that. Yeah. I mean, I just so admire the fact that you stepped up. You did the adoption. I mean, that's something, John, you and Dean have done that. So well done. Way to do it. And those kids will never be the same and they'll be far better off than where they were at. Let me say thank you. What a great book, Faith That Sticks, Five Real Ways to Disciple Your Preteen. It's like, buckle up. And but what a great approach, a great attitude to look at your preteen and say, okay, Lord, how are we going to do this together? And to do it with positivity and love and patience and all those important things. Thanks for being with us.
2: Thank you.
0: Thank you.
3: And thank you for listening along to this great conversation with Tricia Goyer and Leslie Nunnery. They really have given us some great insights about parenting preteens. 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I'm John Fuller.
4: As we heard today, the preteen years can feel like an emotional roller coaster. High emotions, growing independence, and lots of questions about identity and belonging. But one of the most powerful reminders from today's conversation is this. Your children still want and need your voice in their lives. Whether it's asking more questions and lecturing less, praying over your children, or simply reading God's Word together, these small moments of connection can shape a faith that truly sticks. If you'd like some practical insight into how you're doing as a parent and where you can grow, we'd love to encourage you to take our free online parenting assessment. 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And if you need encouragement or someone to talk to, our counseling team is also here for you. I'm Graham Schnell, inviting you back next time, when we'll once again help you and your family thrive in Christ.
5: It's time for Tuesday's episode of Focus on the Family, and joining us is Greg and Aaron Smalley, who through humor, practical advice, and personal stories share the secrets to lifelong love. And we'll learn how to build strong communication habits, the roles of sacrifice and service in marriage, and how to keep our romance fresh and thriving. This is what we can look forward to as we step into this next episode.
6: The truth is this, is that my job in my marriage is to love, like I said in my vows. It has nothing about being loved. It's not about being loved. See, the lie is that I need to find someone who will love me. And I think so many couples enter into their marriage and go through their relationship over the years believing that I've got to keep figuring out how to get her to love me.
3: 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Your host is Focus President and author Jim Daly, and I'm John Fuller.
1: Greg and Aaron Smalley always have such great marriage wisdom to share, and I am so proud that they're on the team here at Focus on the Family. They've written a new book called Crazy Little Thing Called Marriage, 12 Secrets for a Lifelong Romance. Greg and Aaron, welcome back to the studio.
0: It's a pleasure as always.
6: Thanks for having us.
1: It is so good to have you on the team. I just so appreciate every day you walk in the door thinking about marriage and how to strengthen marriage. Mm-hmm. And, you know, for those that kind of have an idea of what Focus is about, we do the broadcast, but we do so much more. And one of the things we do is research. And that research tells us in the last 12 months, over 130,000 marriages were saved through the Lord's work in our midst. And I am so proud of you and what the Lord has done to accomplish that. So thank you right from the top of the
6: program.
1: Thank
6: you for having us.
1: Yeah. Isn't that an awesome feeling?
6: It really
1: though?
6: Is.
1: I mean, when you're talking about how do we get the culture moving in a healthier direction, both the Christian culture and the culture at large, this is one of the key things we have to do is make marriages stronger.
6: Absolutely. I mean, this is a passion of ours. How do we not only is it about how we have a great marriage, but we love helping other people have that as well.
7: Well, and it's a great goal. Again, and it's good in your testimony that you had difficult times, because you know what? I'm convinced no one's perfect, and you can get better at it.
8: And that's what I was going to say, is that over the years, I mean, we had no idea what we were walking into when we married, yet we have learned and been equipped in so many ways. And it's a joy then to pass that on to others and to encourage them in those difficult times.
7: Before we get into your book called Crazy Little Thing Called Marriage, how does a couple that's struggling right now, I mean, they're hearing you say that, but they're in maybe year three or four, and now they're thinking, I really don't like this guy. He doesn't pick up his dirty clothes. I mean, how do you begin to change your attitude so that your relationship changes?
6: You know, the cool part is, like, think about playing ping pong. If Aaron and I have been playing the same way for years and years and years, all I have to do is hit the ball a little bit different, put a different spin on it. Even if she tries to hit it back the same old way, it'll come off her paddle differently. I always have the ability to influence my relationship, my marriage. And so it really comes down to doing this. The worst question to ask is, how do I have a great marriage? The best question to ask is, how do I become a great husband? How do I become a great wife? See, I have the ability to control what I do and how I show up. And when I show up differently, then see, it's going to influence, like that ping pong game, it'll influence our relationship, hopefully in a better way.
7: Yeah. But you know, it seems like marriage in the cultural context, its back is up against the ropes. People don't feel that motivated to honor marriage because, you know what, my mom and dad didn't stay married and I'm not sure I'm going to. How do we get people to honor marriage, to do what the Bible asks us, requires us to do?
6: Yeah, for us, some of the things that we've learned in terms of what does this really look like? You know, if you were to ask me, hey, Greg, what do you love? What do you appreciate? What do you value about Aaron? Well, I could rattle off a whole bunch of things. But if you were to ask me a while ago, what do you value about your marriage? See, our marriage is a separate entity. There's always in a marriage relationship, there's me, there's her, there's then our relationship. And I never really thought that through. Yeah, what do I really love? What do I like? What do I appreciate about my marriage relationship? Great verse that says, where your treasure is, so what you value, there will your heart be also. So a great way to strengthen your relationship is to begin to think about, yeah, what do I love about our relationship?
7: When we talk about society and what's going on, what are some of the lies that are going on about marriage in the culture today?
8: Yes, some of those lies are, you know, you think about that when you find the one, that everything's going to be super easy and there's not going to be challenges that come along because you found your soulmate. And that's something that our culture feeds us regularly. And the truth is, everyone is going to have challenges in their relationship. And so when you walk into a marriage relationship thinking, oh, we're not going to have any challenges, kind of like we did, you know, you're greatly disappointed.
6: You know, some of the other ones, like conflict is a sign of a bad relationship. Like if we fight, if we experience conflict, it means that, you know, our relationship, there's something wrong with it.
7: Well, and that's particularly true in the Christian community. Is it okay to have disagreement?
6: It is not only okay, we really do believe that conflict can actually take us to deeper levels of connection, of intimacy, if we learn how to walk through it. We always say that conflict's not the problem. Combat is the problem.
7: Yeah, there's fine line there.
6: Yeah, but so if I'm really upset and I'm yelling, or if I'm withdrawing, you know, if I'm getting real critical, I mean, that's the combat kind of stuff. That's never good ever for a relationship. But when we disagree, when we see things differently, see what happens is when we walk through that, well, I learn something new about Aaron, maybe a feeling or a need. I learn about myself. I don't even know that bothered me. What's going on there? So, I mean, that can be a very, very good thing for a relationship.
7: Greg, you're describing something that I think for men is difficult.
6: Yeah.
7: Because a lot of men would say, that sounds exhausting. I don't know why that is, but I don't have that curiosity. I mean, it needs to be simpler for me. Do you hear what I'm saying?
6: Yeah.
7: And I'm not trying to defend it, but you need that curiosity, kind of like Solomon in the Song of Solomon. It's a beautiful description of how both people, both spouses need to have that curiosity.
6: Yeah. Well, the truth is this. we are going to have conflict. We are going to disagree. We're going to get into these arguments. It's going to happen. I can either ignore it, sweep it under the rug. I can let that fester. I can let all that become a bigger problem. Or I can choose to do something about this. That I love it in James. It says, when trials hit, consider that an opportunity.
7: Huh.
6: I mean, if we just took that and just applied that to conflict, going, you know, when we disagree, there's an opportunity there. Why not? Why not take advantage of that?
7: Okay, but the question is, why do we not see it in that way, especially in the Christian community? Why do we see it as abrasive, you know, whatever? How come we don't see it as opportunity? What's our issue when we want to simply have conflict?
6: Yeah, I don't think anybody likes conflict. I don't like it, so please don't let me paint a picture like, I love conflict. Aaron, let's fight tonight. Why not? I don't like it.
8: We put it on the calendar, schedule it regularly.
6: Yeah, to be honest, a couple nights ago, we were in a pretty big fight. Just a disagreement. I mean, we saw things very differently when it came to our son. And I hate that. I hate the feeling of when we're in disharmony. I absolutely cannot stand when she and I just couldn't get to a good spot. And we talked it through to a point, but there was still this feeling of, I absolutely hate that disconnected feeling.
7: How do you get to the resolution of that then? Mm-hmm. I mean, there you are.
8: Well, I'll tell you, that night we started the conversation about 8:30 at night after Greg had spent all day on the finances.
7: Oh, nice.
8: So it's a perfect opportunity late at night. Finances and parenting. You know, it's a great combination to
7: all
8: have a great
7: three
8: experience having a deep conversation or discussion. And so we just hung in there, you know, and we start recognizing what is happening, because that's why I don't like it, is because of my previous experiences with conflict. Typically, if it hasn't gone well, then you don't want to sign up for it again.
7: Right.
8: So there we are. We're like, here we are again. I mean, this is the same thing, same cycle we've done since our first year of marriage. And you know what? Finally, it's like everything just calms down when we recognize, oh, we're stuck. And you know, then we know what to do. You know, take a break. It's 8:30 at night. We love each other. We're going to resolve this, and we're going to get to the other side of it.
7: And it's a good picture that you're painting, but emotionally with couples, we don't have the backup. We don't have reverse. Mm-hmm. So we're stuck in drive, and we got our foot on the accelerator, because if you're going to challenge it, then let's go for it. Rather than taking the pause, putting it in neutral, mm-hmm. then backing the car up to say, okay, we're going to get through this. Mm-hmm. Hey, what's that? How have you learned to do that, to put the emotion in reverse, to get back to a place where you can both laugh at each other and say, okay, let's wait till tomorrow and we'll mm-hmm. get to the bottom of it?
6: Well, for me, one of the things that honestly, and I'm not making this up, this really did happen. We're sitting on the couch and it wasn't going well. We just weren't getting anywhere. And it felt like we were both more and more frustrated. There came a point in time Aaron was talking about something. And I don't mean that in a disrespectful way, but there was like, I was starting to check out. And I realized again in that moment, man, we were really under spiritual attack.
7: Huh.
6: Because here's what happens. So she's talking and I hear the lines in my head going, see, she's done understanding you. She's misrepresenting you. She just would listen. She just would give you a chance. Just explain yourself, man. All this would go away. I mean, she just won't listen. She didn't really care. She didn't love you. I mean, honestly, that stuff is racing through my mind. And the thing that I have learned after 24 years of marriage is when the words turn extreme in my mind, that is Satan. He is all about making me believe that she is all that extreme stuff that's racing in my head. And honestly, I kind of sat back. And remember I said to you, I just mm-hmm. said, you know what? Hey, man, I love you. We've gone through, how many of these fights have we had over the course of years? A bunch. I said, and look, we're still here.
8: Same thing.
6: And we still love each other. We'll get through this. Aaron, and I said to her, I said, honey, you're not my enemy. And it just, there was a way, and it didn't solve anything, but there was a way in which it just kind of broke us out of there's a mental churn that Satan goes after us by feeding us these lies.
7: Well, and our flesh. I don't want to let our flesh off the hook.
9: I would rather blame Satan. Yeah, right. It's just, it's so much easier.
7: And it's true. Both are at work. Absolutely. John 10:10 says he comes to steal, kill, and destroy, and he definitely wants to do that in our marriages. You may have answered this, but we talk, and again, we're always drawn to the negative side, but what does love look like in a healthy marriage? Paint that picture for us.
9: Yeah, this is actually probably for us as of late, this has become a huge piece of now looking back 24 years and going, man, I didn't get it in the beginning. And here's what happened. Okay, the other day, I was taking our wedding video and I wanted to digitize it. And so I was watching it with my son. So he's just sitting there and he's mocking me. You know, he's like, well, you look a lot different back there. Your hair went gray and
7: lighter.
9: You were thinner. And so he's just being playful around it. And so we're just watching and he's like, oh, that's pretty cool. Well, I got to the part, the vows, you know, as we're standing up there. And I tell you, as I listened to what I was saying, I heard myself say the absolute key to having a great marriage. I mean, I heard it was right there, plain and simple, and it was the part, so it's kind of like this, so, you know, I, Greg, take you, Aaron, to be my wife, to have and to hold from this day forward, you know, the typical stuff, for better, for worse, for richer, for poorer, in sickness and in health, to love. There it was. I'm telling you, of all the things that we've learned about how to have a great marriage, that simple thing, this idea of to love, I think is more misunderstood than any other concept. I think in our culture, we believe that when we go into a marriage that it's about loving and being loved. And that is I think, one of the biggest lies. That's not true at all. It is causes so many people to get so distracted and it creates the wrong paradigm. The truth is this, is that my job in my marriage is to love, like I said in my vows. It has nothing about being loved. It's not about being loved. See, the lie is that I need to find someone who will love me. Huh. And I think so many couples enter into their marriage and go through their relationship over the years believing that I've got to keep figuring out how to get her to love me. Like when we first got married, I desperately needed her to do things so that I would feel successful. That's how that really showed up.
8: Yeah, and for me, I would look to him, you know, tell me I'm valuable, tell me that I'm good enough. And it was in many ways, love me, but also, you know, value me as a person, which isn't a bad thing. But the myth is that we look to someone else for that. But really, the truth is that we are fully, completely loved by this amazing God. Huh. And I wish 24 years ago I would have recognized that and known that walking into our marriage that I am loved, I am accepted, I am valued, and I'm good enough.
9: Hmm. Okay, before we move on, this has really become the biggest thing that I'm understanding about marriage. I mean, just think of that. What would it have been like in the beginning for me if I really truly would have understood that I am fully, completely loved by God? He has loved me with an everlasting love. For God so loved the world. I mean, he's already met that need. That need to be loved is completely met already by God. Instead, see, I went in, I was turning to Aaron. I was saying, you've got to make me feel certain ways. See, the love, me chasing love meant that I needed to feel successful. Like just not too long ago, this Christmas, you know, we went and searched for the Smalley family Christmas tree. And so we drive up in the mountains of Colorado and we pull off. I pull into this spot and Aaron goes, well, I wouldn't park here.
8: Yeah, because, you know, the infamous, let's create our own parking spot.
7: Yeah,
8: I right. knew it was a disaster in the making, but we were looking for a family adventure.
9: Yeah. So I pull the car in, parked in the spot. We go out. We find the perfect tree. We cut this thing down. We drag it back, put it in the car. So now I'm pulling out. Well, I get stuck. Just like she said.
7: In the snow.
9: And so these couple guys were walking by. They're now pushing on the car, rocking on the car, trying to help us. As I start to pull out, our vehicle slides down this embankment and lands next to this gigantic tree. Like it didn't bang into the tree, but it was like a millimeter next to this big honking tree. And therefore, if I had tried to back anymore, it would have raked the whole side of our car. It would have damaged our car. And I was so mad. And of course, Aaron is going, I told you. This is why you shouldn't have parked in this spot.
7: And this wasn't that long ago.
9: No, not at all. So for me though, in that moment, I'm just glaring at her, you know, because I felt so stupid, so failed.
7: Yeah.
9: Like I screwed up. Now look, I'm going to ruin our car. I'm going to have to pay money to get this thing fixed.
7: How'd you get it out?
9: This good old boy in a dually pickup truck comes by and gives a strap and literally pulls it away from the tree enough to where we could back out. And so we survived. The car is fine. But I'll just, it's one more example in my life that I instantly started to try to get her to understand why she shouldn't say that. How was I supposed to know that there was a snow embankment? I mean, I started defending myself, all the same stuff over and over because I felt failed. I wasn't feeling successful. And now I'm trying to get her to do something so that I feel better. And I've pursued that thing again and again and again in our marriage. But what I'm learning now and what I do a better job is that, see, to go to God first. He's the one that helped. I don't need that stuff from Aaron now.
7: When she's saying to you, though, hey, you know what? I told you so. Yeah. You say, oh, just a second, Aaron. I got to go pray.
9: Yeah, no. I wish I could do that.
7: What you should do?
9: Yeah. You know, being honest. Yeah. Of course, that would be the ideal. I'm not capable of doing that. And so we got into a little battle there. But on the drive home, as I was quiet, giving her the silent treatment because she wasn't giving me what I was wanting, I did go to the Lord. And what's so cool, like I love 2 Corinthians 12:9. But he said to me, my grace is sufficient for you. My power is made perfect in weakness. Therefore, I will boast all the more gladly of my weakness so that Christ's power may rest upon me. That's become the verse that I go to. And I will say that back to the Lord. And there's a way in which that I get to a very different spot. When I take the time, get out of this thing that we're going through, and I really just plug back into God.
7: Well, and that's that frame of mind. It's a different frame of mind. You know, we're talking about your book, Crazy Little Thing Called Marriage, 12 Secrets for a Lifelong Romance. Before we leave today, though, something that really jumped out at me in reading the material, sacrifice is what love looks like. Mm. That's a powerful statement. What do you mean by it?
8: You know, really what sacrifice is, it's giving up something that you have. So whether it's your time, your money, your possessions, your comfort, you're giving that up for someone that you consider more valuable than you.
7: Huh.
8: So really, that's love in action. It's, you know, I love the scripture that talks about greater love has no one than this, to lay down one's life for one's friends.
7: Aaron, let me ask you this, though. In marriage so often, we do that in the dating phase.
8: Mm-hmm.
7: We'll lay down everything, my jacket over the puddle, open the door, take care of the bill. I mean, we'll do everything. But it seems like once the I do's occur, spouses forget the sacrifice part. Mm-hmm. And now it's just how you irritate me.
8: Yeah. And that's what we start focusing on, is the irritations and the annoyances and, you know, he always does that, versus going back to, I am fully loved. Therefore, those things, you know what, you just, you know, by the wayside and start focusing on, because I'm so loved, how can I then put that into action in the abundance and the overflowing love of God that I can serve and sacrifice for my husband.
7: How do you keep that at the forefront of your mind, though, day in and day out? How do I sacrifice today? I think I understand it because I try to use it as a trigger for me when I get home and there's some chaos. And, you know, to get to the dishes is, I don't want to present something false like I'm always doing that or even several times a week doing it. But occasionally, I can see that, you know, Gene will be overwhelmed with a lot of other things, and I'll try to jump in and do something. I don't know that she sees it as often as I'd like her to see it, but it's that trigger, how to just do an action rather than ask for it, right?
9: For me, it's just that understanding that my purpose, my destiny within my marriage is simply to love, that there is nothing else. And that I'm so simple-minded that I just make this easy for me. And so my goal is to love. I mean, take 1 John 4:11. This is, listen to this. It says, beloved, which, by the way, means much loved. So God is reminding us that, hey, beloved, much loved. It says that if I have loved you, so you ought to love one another. Twice we're being reminded that God has loved us to free us up to focus in on what is our true purpose, and that's to love others. And so I then needed, okay, so love, it's this nebulous, wow, love. What does that mean? What it means, as Aaron is talking about, is just simply to sacrifice. It says in 1 John 3:16, this is how we know what love is. I mean, it's right there. This is how we know what love is. If Jesus Christ laid down his life for us, we ought to lay down our life for someone else. That, what I've been doing lately is just over and over and over, I just remind myself, this is my opportunity today is to sacrifice for my wife, to give up something that I value, whatever, doing the dishes. I've got time. I've got something else maybe I'd rather be doing. I want to give that up because she is more valuable than I am. Huh. And I just keep saying that. We've been teaching our kids this, just been going over that verse, Erin, mm-hmm. that you mentioned.
8: In Sweet Annie, our 8-year-old, she has gotten this. Literally one morning I came down and I made her bacon for breakfast. That's what she wanted was bacon. Three
9: pieces.
8: Wouldn't?
7: Yeah,
8: I know.
7: Right. I mean, come on. Wise child.
8: Three pieces of bacon. While our 18-year-old comes down, Murphy, and she says, oh, I really wanted bacon. And Sweet Annie looks up at me out of the corner of her eye and says, Mom, I'm going to lay my life down for Murphy. I'm going to give her a piece of my bacon. And I was like, that's a huge sacrifice to give bacon up.
9: I mean, she's getting it, though.
8: She is.
9: The other day she got in the car and said, Daddy, you'll never guess what I did today. What? So this is after school. She goes, today we got smelly pencils. And mine smelled like a watermelon. And I'm thinking, what is going on?
8: First of all, what's going on at that school? Yeah.
9: She goes, but this other girl wanted the watermelon one. And so I laid down my life. I gave that to her. That's it.
7: Yeah, it's a great illustration of how Annie's future husband will look back and appreciate what you've done in Annie's life.
9: I hope. And then they'll take care of me.
7: Right. But so many more points to talk about. Let's come back next time and continue the discussion on your book, Crazy Little Thing Called Marriage, 12 Secrets for a Lifelong Romance. Can we do it?
9: Oh, we'd
8: absolutely
9: love to.
8: Absolutely.
3: 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And I do hope you can be back with us next time as we continue. Our program was provided by Focus on the Family. And on behalf of Jim Daly, thanks for listening. I'm John Fuller.
10: When we understand that we are completely and totally loved by God, it brings security into our marriages. 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Greg and Erin Smalley beautifully unpack how God designed marriage to reflect His love and grace. 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I'm Alison Schnell for Focus on the Family Africa. And I hope you'll join us again tomorrow as we continue helping your family thrive in Christ.
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8: Yeah, and for me, I would look to him, you know, tell me I'm valuable, tell me that I'm good enough. And it was, in many ways, love me, but also, you know, value me as a person, which isn't a bad thing. But the myth is that we look to someone else for that. But really, the truth is that we are fully, completely loved by this amazing God. Huh. And I wish 24 years ago I would have recognized that and known that walking into our marriage, that I am loved, I am accepted, I am valued, and I'm good enough.
3: Insights from our guest on the last Focus on the Family broadcast, Erin Smalley. And she and her husband, Dr. Greg Smalley, have returned today
9: They're going to share more with us about some secrets for a lifelong marriage. And we're so glad you've joined us. I'm John Fuller, and your host is Focus President and author Jim Daly.
7: Folks, we are putting all hands on deck when it comes to marriage and helping save marriages. Greg and Aaron walk in the door every day here at Focus on the Family thinking, how can we do it better? How can we save more marriages? What can we do that's fresh and new and helps people? And I am so grateful for their day-to-day leadership.
9: And Jim, as you said, Greg and Aaron are on staff here. They've been married for 24 years, and they've been on the broadcast a number of times. It seems that we always get a strong response from our listeners when Greg and Aaron are here because they have such great insights, and they tell some good stories, too.
7: Well, they do, and what I love about them is they're transparent. Mm-hmm. And when you can talk about the struggles in your marriage, even though you still love each other, that resonates with people because, you know what, they're not perfect. You're not perfect, we're not perfect, and everybody seems to be on the same field at that point. So with that introduction, Greg and Aaron, welcome to Imperfection.
9: Wow, I want you to be our herald. Just walk around and introduce us everywhere we go.
7: It's so good to have you back. And Greg, of course, you were raised in the household of Gary and Norma Smalley, your mom and dad. And you learned some things, but you didn't come into marriage in a perfect way, did you?
9: Not at all. You'd think that based on, growing up there. You know, I guess there's a big, big difference between hearing and then doing.
7: Yeah.
9: And that was where I struggled. And quite frankly, honestly, when I walking into marriage at 23, I had a lot of growing up to do. There was a lot of stuff that I hadn't dealt with that I needed to deal with. And probably for me, the biggest thing was, growing up in that home with Gary Smalley, he was such a spiritual giant that I probably leaned too heavily on him as far as my own spiritual
7: identity.
9: Relationship and identity. Yeah. And it took a couple years to really struggle through some things before God really got a hold of me, and then I was able to figure out my own relationship with God, which then really made a difference in our marriage. But I feel like every time I say this, I need to apologize to my wife for so sorry about those
8: right
9: first
8: here.
9: Couple of years.
7: Well, Aaron's nodding. No, yeah, I'm kidding.
9: Oh, she should be.
8: Well, and it's that's why we're calling this book Crazy Little Thing Called Marriage, because marriage can be crazy, right? There's the ups, the downs, the chaotic days, the days of, cars sliding into trees when you're just trying to have a family adventure. And, I like to refer to it as my beautiful chaos, that it's a beautiful thing, that God is doing so much through it. But it can be chaotic at times.
7: Well, one of the big advantages I see in you and your relationship is humor. But sometimes people feel like, well, I don't have Greg Smalley's sense of humor. I don't laugh that much. What would you say to that person about life, and how do you get over some of the bumps when you don't have that kind of perspective?
9: Yeah, early on in our marriage, there came a point where we were struggling so much that I really began to wonder if we even should have gotten married. Was this really, should we have done this? I was so discouraged. My heart was so shut down. And that's when Satan plays on your mind. So he's the one in my mind going, maybe you shouldn't have gotten married. Mm. And I think what began to happen for me is I lost sight of how incredibly valuable our marriage really was. I was focused on all the negative stuff. But the truth is that our marriage is full of valuable things. And so for the person who maybe goes, we don't have that kind of fun and we don't laugh like that, one of the best things you could ever do is just to make a list of here are the things that I value about my own relationship. Maybe it's this togetherness. Maybe it's the fact that they're raising kids together. Maybe they're serving, on a mission field together in some way. Maybe it's, just being married to a best friend. There's a dozens and dozens of things that'll make your marriage valuable. And for me, a counselor told me this one time. Aaron went there. When we needed help, we actually went and got help. And the counselor really challenged me at some point going, when I listen to you talk about your marriage, it's also negative. He goes, I want you to go home this week, and I want you to bring back a list and fill it full of anything you can think of what you love about your marriage. And I tell you, that had a huge, huge impact because I started to see, yeah, you know what? There are things. When God says in Hebrews 13:4 that marriage should be honored by all, I think that's a part of how we do that.
12: Huh.
9: Is that we figure this out, reminding myself of what I appreciated about our relationship, even through the pain and the frustration, it changed my perspective.
7: Well, there's a homework assignment, John. You going to take it up?
9: Yeah.
7: Create that list
9: tonight. I will.
7: Tonight.
9: I think that's a good
7: it's a good thing for everybody. It'd be to, you know, when you get home, sit down with your spouse and list those things that you're excited
9: about. Can make
7: about
9: a difference.
7: In your relationship. Mm-hmm. Sure can. Hey, last time we talked about those 12 secrets that we alluded to, I want to dig into one of them, maybe two of them. Secret number three is about romance. It's called True Love Strives to Know and to Be Known. And I really am curious, what did you mean by that, to know and be known?
8: You know, really what we're talking about is, you know, to know your spouse, but then also to be known as an individual in the relationship. So to not only know Greg, but to also for him to know me as a person. And to really, the only way to do that is through communication. That communication is going to allow us to truly know who we are and who we are as a couple, who we are as individuals. And so often couples stop talking.
7: Well, and let me ask you this, Aaron. We're so busy. And it sounds like a great excuse, but you can get moving so fast. You have so many appointments. You get home. There's so much to do with the kids. We've got to get them ready for this. And in fact, tonight I'm going to a concert. Troy's playing the baritone, and
9: nice.
7: You know all those kind of. And it just seems that's like life. That's the way it is. Mm-hmm. And to stop and say to Jean, let's know and be known with each other. I mean, it's like, are you serious? We got baritone practice.
8: Yeah.
7: But rattle my head a little bit here. I don't want to sound like I'm just giving excuses. How do we in a modern culture committed to each other say, okay, we got to somehow slow this train down so we can do what God wants us to do in our relationship? That's job one. How do you do mm-hmm. it?
8: You know, and it doesn't have to be such a big deal. I think sometimes we make it into such a major undertaking. You know, truly, if you're prioritizing your marriage, then you're going to take action with that and you're going to invest in this thing called marriage. You have to. It's not self-sustaining. And so truly, you know, really, we like to say, take a daily pause. You know, just take, you know, 20 minutes when you get home, sit down with Jean, you know, have a conversation that's heart to heart and just, you know, offering what's happened to me today? What's God doing in my life? And asking the question, Greg, what's going on for you? You know, where are you at emotionally? What, you know, how are you doing with the kids? You know, just simply having that heart to heart connection. It doesn't have to be a major undertaking.
7: How does communication styles play in this? Because I am thinking of all the personality types here.
9: Oh, yeah.
7: You want me to do what?
9: I mean, even to hear her describe that, it causes angst in me.
7: Why?
9: Because that's not how I love to connect.
7: How do you connect?
9: Well, I like to do things. So I like for us to go on a walk. I like to go on an adventure. I like to go out and do a date night. I mean, I think for a lot of guys, it's about doing something together. I think for a lot of women, it's that, think of that coffee shop. It's sitting down, facing one another, getting into a very deep conversation. But what I've learned, that's what Aaron loves.
8: Mm-hmm.
9: And so this whole idea of a daily pause, see, when you say, you know, how do you have good communication? Again, I'm too simple. What? How do you do that? So honestly, that the goal for me now is I want to know my wife. So I want to keep updated. I want to keep current. In other words, I need to keep asking her questions. That's that daily pause. What it does is that at the end of the day, let's say for 10, 15, 20 minutes, I'll just ask Aaron some questions. Now, I had to ask her, what could I ask you that would be meaningful?
7: Where have you been today? What did you buy?
9: If you've got to ask, then you don't know me very
7: well.
9: Yeah,
7: I mean, you can ask questions or you can ask questions.
9: Yeah.
8: Yeah.
9: And see, but John, that's the myth, is that if I knew you so well, then I would know what to ask you. What I did is I went to Aaron and said, you know what? Okay, I like this idea of a daily pause. I get that I should be asking you questions to stay current, to update myself on what's going on in your life. What do you want to know? What could I ask you? And she went, oh, I got four that you could ask me. And it was like, I went, no, think about it for a second. She goes, if I think about it, I'll have eight. How many would you like?
7: So stop at four.
9: So I said, four is fine. She literally went, she goes, if you ask me, how am I feeling? She goes, if you ask me how things are going between me and the kids, ask me how things are going between me and my girlfriends, this is Aaron asking that, and then what is one thing that God's been teaching you as of late? That it gave me four.
7: That's a good question.
9: So I had to learn, though, to switch them up, because usually I would say, so how are you feeling today? And and then 20 minutes later, I'm going, okay, wow, that's a lot of feelings. And what I've discovered is that actually just by asking some simple questions like those, and whatever your spouse would like, I mean, it's whatever, that it, what it's done is that it honestly, it keeps me current in what's going on. I love there's a line from a song that says, the joy of rediscovering you. And that's become sort of that's my quest. I want to keep rediscovering my wife because she keeps changing. And so that's the idea of being committed to knowing her. But then I have to be willing to also to allow her to know me. And maybe as a guy, that's where it's a little bit more challenging. Mm.
7: Hey, Aaron, we've heard Greg's list that he thinks about for you. What do you think about for him?
8: You know, I always start with, you know, how are things going with you and the kids? What is God teaching you as of late? But then a big one for men is, you know, how are things going at work? Because as a man, you know, the success, feeling like he has what it takes, it's a good question to just check in and, you know, how are things going for you at work?
9: I usually say my boss is mean to me.
7: Golly, John, why are you so mean to Greg?
9: I'm kidding. Yeah. No, but it is. But and then it usually, and quite honestly, as much as she can go forever on the how are you feeling, which is a great thing for her, she can mind that question. I mean, hey, how are things going to work? What's going on? And she just minds that and keeps asking me questions. And all of a sudden, I'm being known by her. That's the point.
7: You know, Greg, in this, I don't mean this as a scapegoat at all, but even brain science, when you look at MRI scans, I mean, women are well-wired between the two hemispheres of their brain. That's where you get books like Spaghetti and Waffles and Venus and Mars. Mm-hmm. And, you know, women are thinking. I'll ask Jean, you know, I'll be in the nowhere zone. I'm not thinking about anything. Yeah. And Jean, I could just see her wheels are trying to say, what are you thinking about? She goes, well, I kind of got two lists going. One is for this and one is for that. And I'm going, that sounds exhausting. But that's how the female brain works, isn't it?
9: It's beautiful. And it's confusing. Yeah, because I don't think that way. The key that we've discovered, so we take this daily pause, and that's really more to get to know Aaron. I mean, I think that's more of how guys can pursue their wives. But what I've learned is that when we do a what we call a weekly escape to get out of the house, we go do something. So we'll pick an activity. We'll just walk around. We'll do whatever. That's what hits for me. See, I don't want to sit down and deeply stare into your eyes, Jim.
7: I think that's
9: a good thing.
12: Which is healthy.
9: That's not me. I mean, getting this deep, that's not me. But we just say you can hit both what feels good to a woman is that daily pause, that just asking questions. But also for the guy, you can then hit on just that, I want to do something. I want a little bit of adventure here. And by the way, in the midst of all that, we're still talking. So the woman's also getting that need met.
7: How does this differentiate with another one of your secrets for marriage? And that's true love nourishes. These sound very similar. What's the difference between nourish and being known to each other?
8: Mm-hmm. You know, nourish is really, you know, based on that you value your relationship, that you're investing in your relationship by being known and knowing your spouse, then you're taking action and you're nourishing your spouse. And really, this is based on Ephesians 5:29, for no one ever hated his own flesh, but nourishes and cherishes it as Christ loves the church. So, you know, to nourish and to cherish. Cherish is, you know, valuing your marriage, your spouse in your mind, but then nourish is to take it a step further and to then treat them in valuable ways.
9: Which I love that. For me, nourish is all about knowledge. It's all about learning. What is it that Aaron wants from me that helps her to feel loved? Mm-hmm. So it's really about nourish means to grow. In other words, how do I help Aaron grow? How do I help her grow as a wife? I need to learn something. What does she like? I need specific things that she needs from me in order to feel loved. And one time we saw this. It was so funny. We were getting ready to go on a vacation one time, and one of our daughters, Murphy, at the time was four, and she had this little animal stuffed animal, this little praying bunny. And we're getting ready to go on this trip, and little Murphy had this thing in her hand as we're trying to leave to get to the airport. So I'm thinking, she's going to lose. I mean, I don't want the chaos. You got to leave this thing home. So I'm trying to convince Murphy to leave little Gracie, is her name for this little praying bunny, leave Gracie home, which is not easy. And so Murphy comes running up, and I go, whoa. I said, hey, Murph. I said, I see you've got Gracie. And she's like, yes. And I say, honey, I hate to tell you this. And so I'm trying to think in my mind, like, what do I say? How do I get her to leave it? The only thing that came to my mind was I said, honey, you got to leave her home because the airline, it only allows us so much weight and so much luggage.
7: And that bunny is pretty heavy.
9: Exactly. Yeah. I said, and Gracie will put us over the limit. Now she's four. So, I mean, so I look at it, should work. Yeah.
7: Good odds it'll work, right?
8: Yeah. I'm literally sitting there going, I think we just finished, he finished 10 years of graduate school in psychology, and that's what he came up with.
9: Yeah. That's why you hired us to do the marriage and not the parenting here to focus. So, of course, Murphy's arguing, and I'm saying, honey, you seriously got to go put Gracie back. And I'll never forget this. It's just one of those moments I couldn't believe what would happen. She big tears. She's saying, she asked me, you know, well, Daddy, because we were going to Disney World. She's like, well, are we going to have fun at Disney World? And I said, yeah, honey, it's the best place on earth. We're going to do all these fun things. And so I said, you got to go put Gracie back. I'll never forget this. So she, big tears. She looks at me and she goes, well, Daddy, she goes, I love Gracie so much that if that's how much fun we're going to have, I want you to take her and I'll stay home.
7: Oh, that's sweet.
9: There's nothing sweet about that.
7: That's totally sweet.
8: I loved every minute of it.
9: Yeah. So I'm looking at her for help and she's just shaking her head,
7: come
9: laughing.
7: On, Gracie went, right?
9: You know, what Murphy did, though, that day to me is the epitome of nourishing someone. And that's that once she recognized Gracie's value, and then in the moment that it mattered the most, she treated her in a valuable way. And so for us, how do I learn how to treat Erin in that valuable way? What does she need? And so just over the years, we've just learned those things. We actually you came up with this. It's such a good idea to figure these, you know, like what do we need to feel loved? How do we do that?
8: Yeah, and so just simply asking your spouse to complete the statement, I feel loved when you ... fill in the blank and come up with your list of this is how I feel loved. Because typically, we're going to try to love our spouse in the ways that we feel loved. But just having them simply complete that statement and come up with a list of ways that they're going to feel most loved, awesome.
7: You have another one of the lifelong secrets is looking inward. That one caught my attention. It's intriguing to me because I think it scripturally it fits. You know, look to the plank in your own eye before you look to the speck in your spouse's. Let's just put it in
9: that. Why can't we rewrite that one?
7: Yeah, that context. Yeah, I'd rather get the speck out before
9: exactly.
7: the log.
9: Thank you.
7: But what were you intending for us to grab out of that as a marriage principle?
9: Yeah, I read this story about how certain hunters will trap a monkey, and it really hit me. Because what they do is they take a coconut and it's hollowed out that has this little opening, and then they'll put in some sort of delicacy, something that a monkey would want. And then they chain this to like the ground or to a tree. And what's fascinating is that the monkey will come by and will see whatever's in there, will reach his hand and will grasp hold of whatever's in there. But his hand's flexible enough to get in to the coconut, but while he's holding the whatever,
7: when it forms a fist,
9: he can't get it back out. Yeah. And what's interesting is that monkey will never let go of what he's holding on to.
7: So the hunters will perish, or the trappers have it.
9: Will get them. And when I started realizing that there are things in my own life that I've refused to let go of, that have sort of become my own monkey trap.
7: What does that look like? Give it a name.
9: Yeah, for me, there's a way in which, and I'm not even going to look at my wife right now because I can sense her starting to smile as I start to share this, that somewhere along the line that I just fell into this really bad habit of kind of being secret. Like if I eat something that maybe I shouldn't eat, I'll hide the wrapper or I'll bury the wrapper inside the trash so that I know that my wife won't see. I won't tell her certain things and I'll justify that that's not even that big of a deal. Why? I don't want to bother her with that. I don't want to burden her with that. So I'm just not going to tell her about that. I just started to realize that that there's been so many ways in which that I'm secretive about things. And it really has caused problems within my relationship. There's ways in which that I'm not fully known by my wife.
7: Let me ask you this, though. How do you identify those things? I mean, do you put a name to it? Do you say, this is my lack of patience? This is my tidy, neat thing. I've got to have the garage clean, my monkey trap. It also sounds reasonable to me. And you sit there and debate, okay, is that really a monkey trap or is that a good thing?
8: Mm-hmm. You know, you start looking at is it keeping you stuck? You know, is keeping the garage clean all the time keeping you stuck? You know, probably not. But there's other things that may be keeping you stuck. You know, what is it you need to let go of to experience freedom? You know, what maybe it was a relationship with a parent. You know, for me, it was really getting complete freedom and healing from some of the stuff from anger with my dad. You know, just being set free from that. I thought I'd let go of it, but there were parts of me that were still holding on to that. You know, what's keeping you from being healthier and more joyful? Is it an attitude? Is it, you know, bitterness? Is it a faulty belief? What's Satan telling you? Because he wants you to be stuck in that monkey trap.
7: But these are all good things.
9: You have to buy into the notion that in a marriage, two negatives don't equal a positive.
7: Unlike
9: it's true
7: math.
9: In math, right? But it's not true in a relationship. And as long as you fully believe that I've got to keep growing.
8: And he wants you to be stuck in that monkey trap.
7: But these are all good things.
9: You have to buy into the notion that in a marriage, two negatives don't equal a positive.
7: Unlike
9: it's true
7: math.
9: In math, right? But it's not true in a relationship. And as long as you fully believe that I've got to keep growing. And, you know, for a long time, I was more interested in helping everybody

0: Greg.
1: But it was that point I went, you know what? I need to go talk to someone. Yeah. And I actually went and went to a counselor and spent some time, and we really visited this issue. And then, you know what? Tell you what, God really spoke through this person. And I got some good insight on what was going on. And God's really not only given me insight, but really have met me within that to where there's been some healing. And, you know, I don't, you know, we've all got the monkey traps. So it's, there's always going to be something that I'm grasping hold of, not wanting to let go.
2: Well, again, it's a great metaphor. And in fact, you know, for those that may think of the scriptures being antiquated, I've often been in discussions with people that don't embrace faith fully. They'll say that. Those are metaphors for a long time ago. But think of Adam and Eve. Think of that when they eat from the fruit that the Lord told them not to eat from. The first thing they did was to cover up and hide.
1: Yeah, there you go.
2: And we're still doing it today in different ways. It may not be fig leaves covering our bodies. It's emotional areas that we don't want anybody to look at. And that's what you're describing, and that's what struck me. Greg and Aaron Smalley, authors of the book Crazy Little Thing Called Marriage, 12 Secrets for a Lifelong Romance. Thanks for being with us.
1: Thanks for having us.
0: Thanks for having us.
3: Yeah, there are so many good principles in the book, and it will make for some great conversation as a couple. And thanks, Greg, for the description of the monkey trap. And that illustration and other great insights and good tips, as well as some great humor, are in the book Crazy Little Thing Called Marriage. Our program was provided by Focus on the Family, and on behalf of Jim Daly, thanks for listening. I'm John Fuller.
0: The Smalleys have given us married couples some valuable nuggets today. In their book, Crazy Little Thing Called Marriage, Greg and Aaron share 12 powerful secrets for a lifelong marriage. It's full of wisdom and practical guidance that can truly transform the way you relate to one another, helping move your marriage from mediocre to great. 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
4: 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And we miss out on what's important. Well, coming up in this episode of Focus on the Family, we'll explore why our family needs more joy, interruptions, boredom, and grace in focusing on our relationships rather than our accomplishments. We'll learn this from our speakers, Christy and Josh, coming up next.
5: One thing I've done right with my kids is giving them the benefit of the doubt when things go wrong.
6: One thing I did right with my kids was instilling the value of family.
7: We had one rule in our house that was really important. It's okay to make mistakes.
3: Well, how about you? What parenting strategies and tools have you found to be really effective with your kids? Today on Focus on the Family with Jim Daly, we'll examine some better ways to raise happy, healthy children and to help you be a better mom and dad. Thanks for joining us. I'm John Fuller.
2: I'm thinking, take a bath, mister, and do it now. Not the best approach. Mm. But for some reason, I'm thinking, yeah, that was one of our boys'
3: that was a battle,
2: big challenge.
3: Perhaps.
2: Like,
3: yeah.
2: Baths are useless, Dad. Mm. Why should we do that? He was very young. He now bathes every day, I'm happy to say.
3: I'm glad to hear that.
2: Which is kind of the point. It works out in the long run. Mm. There'll be some motivation. Maybe it's girls that end up motivating them to get clean. But today, we do want to celebrate parents, and moms and dads play such a critical role in the growth and development of their children. And it's number one, actually. Even surveys today, when you look at it, we think friends or, you know, peer groups.

0: groups or outside groups are going to be more influenced. No, even the teens say, my mom and dad have the most influence in my life. So take heart. We still have a place in our kids' hearts. Good parenting takes a lot of effort and intentionality. I think you know that if you're trying to do it with thoughtfulness. And if you need help, we're here for you. Mm-hmm. Today we're going to cover some great content about raising those little loved ones. Mm.
1: Yeah, Josh and Christy Straub are with us today. They're authors and speakers. They do marriage and leadership coaching and host a weekly podcast called Famous at Home. They also have a book with the same title, and a lot of the content that we'll explore today comes from their podcast episodes, which I know you're going to find helpful.
0: Josh and Christy, welcome back. You are fan favorites, I hope you know, here at Focus.
2: Oh, well, we are honored to be back.
3: Yeah, it feels like family.
0: Oh, that's good.
3: We love it.
0: You deliver great wisdom on the parenting journey, and you guys are not only, teachers of it, you're in it as well. Yeah. And I love that aspect of it. Your oldest is 13 now, and your youngest is?
3: Five.
0: You know, we said this, but somebody gave me great advice. Just love every stage of parenting. Yeah. And I think that's been good. Find the joy in it. Yes, even with the teenagers.
3: Yeah.
0: And there, it's like just getting connected to your teen. And if you've done a good job in the early years, that will happen pretty easily.
2: Yeah. And I couldn't love this stage more at this point, I think. Yeah. Like, I'm loving the relationship that I have with our oldest. It's fun because he's like a sponge. He wants to soak up everything that he can to learn. And I think it's partly firstborn. I think it's partly personality. But I just want to be alongside him. I want to be the one that is shepherding his heart along those journeys. And I don't want to ever take that for granted. Mm-hmm. Yeah. Even though there's tons of questions and that sometimes he's asking questions where I'm like, okay, buddy.
3: And it's always at like bedtime.
2: Right at bedtime.
3: You know, when you're done for the day. Like, I'm done. I'm talked out. And that's when all the questions come. So I'm like, Josh,
0: I'll put
3: you in coach.
0: It kind of turns us right into that first question I wanted to ask you, because although you've studied it, you got your doctorate in child development, and you're there learning too, Christy, as you're working with Josh. But you have struggled at times, so how has that progressed? And that reality of life is life. So you're not coming in going, hey, we've done it perfectly. Our kids are gold standards and that kind of thing, which again is great. Mm-hmm. But talk to that realism for the parent that's hearing us going, yeah, you might do it well. I'm struggling.
3: Yeah. Mm-hmm.
2: When I've studied research and I even look at scripture and I filter it through scripture, basically what I've come down to is that our children become who we are. Mm. In other words, our ability to show up well in their overwhelmed moments and our ability to enter into their world and come alongside them and be safe for them is what will lead to every major outcome that we desire in our children. And I think that if I can be a dad who, even when I get it wrong, I sit with them and I say, I'm sorry.
0: Yeah, that's so true.
2: If I can be a dad who can be interested in what they're interested in, even if I don't understand it or even like it, but to go, teach me more about that.
0: Yeah.
2: I'm entering into their world and I'm pursuing their heart. Yeah. And that's where my flaws, I have to apologize often. I have to, you have to set your boundaries and things like that. But I think as long as I'm pursuing the heart of my kids, even in my own overwhelm, that's what truly
0: that's
2: is going
0: to
2: make the
0: difference.
2: That's a
0: great way to say it, as long as I'm pursuing the heart of my child. Mm-hmm. Let me talk about joy. That's something you have talked about, finding that joy. Now, the problem I see with the joy factor is we're so critical of ourselves, and that spills over to our kids. Mm-hmm. And that environment, as well as our kids, are able to push those buttons in us that zap us of the joy of the journey of parenting. How do we recognize to pull that in a little bit? Mm-hmm. Don't play the game. Mm-hmm. Don't get overly engaged emotionally when it, in the wrong direction.
3: Yeah.
0: But did you ever experience trigger words that help you to say, okay, I'm the mom, I'm the adult, I'm not going to respond with, what are you talking about?
3: Guys, this is literally where I have focused pretty much everything I'm doing now, which is funny we're talking about this right at the start, because I get to sit with mostly women, and I will ask them one question usually, and it was, when was the last time you experienced joy?
0: Yeah.
3: And do you know that I've only ever had one woman who was able to respond to that question?
0: Whoa.
3: So for everyone listening, if that is like joy, sure, that sounds good. but when was the last time I experienced, like, I felt joy? And I think there's just a weightiness to that question that in our culture that's moving so fast, in all of the threat, because ultimately the antithesis of joy is an experience of threat. So if, as parents, we're experiencing threat in any way, so I'm worried how my kid's going to turn out. They're throwing a tantrum right now. It actually doesn't feel safe to us. And so from, like, neurobiologically, we shift into a whole different system.
0: Fight or flight, right?
3: It is.
2: Yeah.
3: Right. Fight, flight, freeze, fawn. Was the other one. And then there's one that's actually below it. It's just total shutdown. So we call it a dorsal vagal response, where we go into, it's a full e-break. And I think so many, I'm going to speak to moms right now just because that's what I know best, but I believe dads too. We're living in fight or flight. And so it's in a state where we're constantly scanning for threat. Mm. So it's like, is this safe? Is this not safe? That's basically the question the nervous system asks. And if it finds that there's any threat, it moves us out of the state where we're most ourselves, which is where we experience joy. So meaning, like, even from a nervous system perspective, we actually can't experience joy when we are under threat. So to all the parents who are like, I want to experience joy in this parenting thing, but like, I want to enjoy my kids. Why aren't I? There's nothing wrong with you.
0: Let me inject this because it's so important. I would call it the higher brain function for the adult,
3: yeah.
0: You know, the frontal lobe.
3: Yes.
0: And I don't want to reduce it to just that. The Lord's in all of this.
3: Yes.
0: He created us.
3: Yes.
0: He created the brain to function.
3: Yeah.
0: But it's, you know, those external things that try to trip us up, our child's emotional outburst, whatever it might be. We've got to be able to absorb that in an adult way and say, okay, hon, what's happening? What's going on? Rather than the full-on irritation to where you're acting like the three-year-old.
3: Right. And it's triggering you exactly that way.
0: But in that way, that's the point. Like, how do we step back from being triggered on those basic emotions that we should develop an adult response to, so we're not in the fight or flight and the other
3: three
0: that
3: you mentioned? Can we go real practical?
0: Yeah.
3: We can actually do one real practically. So I do a program called Tender and Fierce, where I get to take women through this because I realized this is what we're missing. And it's not so much about our relationship with our kids, though that matters dramatically, but it's what Josh said. If I'm not able to handle my emotion, my emotional overwhelm, that is going to, like, the kids are just the byproduct. The fire in us comes out at them. So we have to take care of us first. And so it's getting back to those tender places in us. And there's one concept called microspace that I teach that is a way to, it interrupts the system, because what happens is it's just happening on a loop, right? I get triggered and I know the nervous system will go back to the last thing that worked. So if the last thing was I blew up, if I yell, it stops the reaction and it knows next time it just is going to go back to that same reaction because it saves energy because it worked once. And so all we're doing is interrupting these common loops. And so we actually do this thing where you literally just put your hands out. If you're watching on YouTube, you'll see. But if for those listening, I'm just putting my hands straight out as if you're stopping traffic on either side. And you just say space.
0: Yeah.
3: And it's a verbal cue. It's a physical cue. And then I'm going to do this. And it might sound funny in a mic, but I'm patting my body. So I'm just going to like pat all the way down to my legs. And it's putting stimuli into the body that interrupts this whole fight system that is so used to operating. And it's telling the body at the body's level, we start there because the spirit even follows the natural. We learn that in scripture. And so we actually have to calm the body in order to get the soul quieted because we are body. We are spirit with a soul that lives in a body. And I think the body part has actually been the part we've missed a lot.
0: Yeah, no, it's true.
2: The definition of joy is being the apple of someone's eye. Huh. That when you walk into a room, you get the experience that someone is glad to see me. Huh. That's what relational joy really is. And when you take that scripturally, we can't translate the Hebrew as well into English, into what it means. So you'll a lot of times hear in the book of Psalms, or you'll hear throughout the Bible, God's presence, in his presence. You think of the benediction, may the Lord's face shine on you, be gracious to you. And everywhere that there's, you know, God's presence, basically what we're finding is that basically means God's face. God's face. And when you look at his face, you experience, I'm so glad to be with you. And you think about the Heavenly Father, and you think about it from that relation that the Heavenly Father is glad to be with me. It sets, I genuinely believe the biblical, healthy biblical community is the safest, most beautiful place for us to be as parents. Because for us to break free of the, what I call the matrix, we're living in a matrix. And it's why we are so overwhelmed. It's why last year's number one book was Jonathan Haidt's book called The Anxious Generation. It's like we're living in this space where what is the purpose that we're doing all of this for? And when you pull back and you go, oh, wait a minute, I'm loved by a God who is happy to be with me. I'm the apple of his eye. And when we start to experience that as parents and we find healthy community, now all of a sudden we're not doing this parenting thing alone. And now you take it to the micro moments that Christy's referring to. And these moments are a little bit easier because you have community that you're also doing it with. And then your 4-year-olds, your 12-year-olds, your 14-year-olds are experiencing you coming home, even your overwhelm going, oh, I'm the apple of my mom's eye. I'm the apple of my dad's eye. And we love because why? He first loved us. And it just overflows out of there.
0: You know, before we move off of joy, and we're going to move to some ways to achieve that, you have a fun one. You've got to be intentional about this, too. But you have the lava
2: trickle-down story. Effect, man, I'm telling you.
0: You've got to think about how do I bring joy to the home. I love the lava story. Share it with
2: us. Well, our 5-year-old loves the Floor's Lava song. I mean, the 13 and 11-year-old do, too. They'll put Floor's Lava on. You know, it's a song that if you're a parent, I'm sure you've played it, and you know the kids are jumping up on the couches and things. And I realized I took life too seriously for a very long time, and I think I was caught in the matrix of, you know, achievement and all these things. And I'll never forget, I was sitting on the sidelines. Our son Micah scored a soccer goal. It was his first soccer goal he ever scored, and I have this video. He scores the goal and he comes bolting right back to me with the biggest smile on his face as soon as he hit that goal. And again, getting out of the matrix, it's not even about the goal. He came running. Who did he come running to? His father. And he was so full of joy. And I had this moment where the Lord, it wasn't audible, but the Lord spoke to me in that moment. And he said, do you see the joy on his face? Imagine how much more I experience joy as your father when you're living in joy. And that was a moment for me where I was like, I have to be, when the Floor's Lava song comes on, I have to be the first one to jump on the kitchen table.
0: I love it.
2: The trickle-down effect is real. Epigenetically, whatever, genetically, whatever you describe it as, well, there's an epigenetic reality to how we experience life. And that joy is being passed on to our kids. Just like we pass on anxiety or fear or whatever, we're passing joy. And if I want joyful kids, I have to be that joyful human. And so it has influenced us greatly in terms of the strategies we put into our own life to make sure I'm living that way.
1: And that goes back to, Jim, what you said earlier. We're modeling and influencing our kids. And so what are we showing them?
0: Christy, let me ask you, and I saw this with Gene. I mean, running the home, Gene was able to be home when the kids were born. She did a biochemistry or chemistry degree. And, you know, she was in that professional lane, but when we got pregnant with Trent, it was like, no, I think the best thing will be for me to be at home. So she chose that, and but it's busy. It's CEO mom. I mean, you're running a little company there, right? You got to do all the meal stuff and keep everything in order, not to mention the laundry. She was good. She trained the boys to do their own laundry at 10.
3: I don't think the 5-year-old doesn't know how to do it yet, but the other two,
2: but the other two are good.
0: I don't think we ever ended up with pink shirts either, which was amazing. You know, the red and the white thing. But just that pull, constantly pull, pull. I mean, all moms are going, it just feels like they're sucking from you. And how do you find a place where you can go, okay, first of all, I get it. This is going to be this season. And I just need to, you know, kind of bow up for that and know this is going to be that way, especially in the early years where it is really dependency that's driving the relationship. They need you to feed them. They need you to burp them. And you've got two other kids. You've got three kids, 5 to 13, so you're living it. Just speak to the mom about that, how to organize that in my mind to know that it's there. This is going to be a reality, but it's okay because you're doing the most important work anybody could do, even dad going off to work.
3: I think, and the, even hearing those words, right? It's like the pressure you feel. It is the most important work. And there's so much work. And it's physically taxing. It's emotionally taxing. Yeah. It is like a CEO where you're like trying, I mean, just like in Proverbs 31, we're talking about like the merchant ships. I feel like a merchant ship half the time where I'm like, it's like Amazon grocery order. Like it's like coming from,
0: well, you're then like, maybe a job.
3: We're out of toilet paper. Mm. Right.
0: Then add maybe a job. Part time, full time. Whoa.
3: Kids schedules, like all of the things. It's no wonder. Go back to what we just talked about. We live in threat. Like, it's a real threat because we know even these kids' lives actually are dependent upon how well we execute this. Like, we have to do well. And so I hear so many moms who are living in this constant state of hurry, rush, overwhelm. And overwhelm's scary because overwhelm is, like, the true belief that, like, I don't have what it takes. That's, like, the demands on me are too much for what I have the capacity to handle. And sometimes that feels really true. Like, it's like, I know I'm depleted. Like, I don't feel like I can actually do this. And so one thing that I have learned that I hope this sounds as an encouragement, is to actually prioritize your rest by slowing down. And I know that sounds so counterintuitive. You're like, yeah, Christy, cool. That sounds great in theory. I can't.
0: Ain't going to happen.
3: But I actually would posit the other way. You can't continue this way either, right? So longevity, you cannot sustain this. And I mean, for me, I hit the bottom rung of life because you can only live in fight or flight for so long. It's just so much energy that is required that eventually the body pulls an e-brake and it drops you into this state where you're numb, you're disconnected, you cannot find joy. And I was like, what's wrong with me? I can't find joy. I'm mad all the time. I'm also numb. Like I was just numb. Mm. And it's been a lot of years of pulling myself back up the ladder. And it was the Lord who did it. And he taught me. And that's why I think I care so much, is like, I know how bad it was. It came out in me physically. I had seasons where I was unable to walk from a back injury, but it's chronic inflammation that just spreads through the body because your body is in threat.
0: Oh yeah.
3: And so going back to what I say about rest, it's not just like a sweet little anecdote. It's real. And actually, if we slow down even just our movements, because so many moms, like, we're just racing through,
0: harried.
3: Like, even in the kitchen or doing laundry, like, you're doing it fast because we think, well, the body's just based trying to outrun a bear is what it really is doing. If we could actually just slow down your movement, so you put the dish in the dishwasher just a little bit slower, you'll notice you'll probably sigh, you'll take a deep breath, and that is a sign your body just moved out of threat and into a form of safety. Because you're telling it, actually, we're okay right now, even though you don't think you are. Your movement is. And so you will not always want to do that. You're going to want to race again. But when you start to catch it a little bit quicker, it's just like that, you know, interruption. You're starting to show your body a different way because you actually really do have everything within you to raise those children. Like, the Lord has equipped you, but I do believe, I mean, we could go to even talk about screens. Like, it's just different now. The amount of stimuli we're absorbing is so much that we have to do something a different way in order to interrupt it.
0: Yeah. Let me ask you right at the end here. Let's come back next time. Keep the conversation going because this is good stuff. I'm thinking of the formula problem, you know, and I think we in the Christian community particularly, we want to apply a parental formula that gets us the product we want, a Christ-following son or daughter. Mm-hmm. And so if we do A and B and C, we get D. It doesn't work that way. I mean, the way I say that is that's a good way to have a predictive outcome, but it's not a guaranteed outcome. Mm-hmm. And I think so many of us as parents, when we have a child that's wobbly spiritually or what have you, that we get a feeling of dejection, like, Lord, how come I did all the right things? Mm-hmm. Speak to that, and then also having the long view, which in that context is so critical, that you're going to be talking to your 25-year-old, even though they're 15, and you can't stand them right now. Mm-hmm. But think of them as 25, 30, and what that relationship's going to look like.
2: I'll give a real quick thought, and then I'd love to hear Christy. I just think that it's the same thing in our relationship with God. I don't want to just know about God. I want to live with God. Mm-hmm. And, you know, that Paul writes, I pray that you might know beyond knowledge the love of Christ for you. Mm-hmm. You know, Jesus actually says, there's a moment in scripture where he says, you know, you did all of these things in my name, but then away from me, I never knew you. That's one of the scariest verses in scripture, because it's like, am I doing, but do I know him? And I just don't want my kids to know about me. I don't want to just know about my kids. I want to live with them. I want them to experience withness with me, relational connection. But the bigger vision for me is when we come to know Christ, Dallas Willard talked about this, the difference between disciples and Christians. Do we know about God or do we live with God? And the bigger vision for me is when my kids come to know Jesus, I don't want them to just know about God. I want them to learn to hear from him. I want them to learn to build for the kingdom of God. And that gives us a purpose so much bigger than anything that the world would have to offer. And so when we start there and they have a bigger vision, now all of a sudden I'm coming alongside them with them, trying to help them discover their gifts, their talents, so that at 15, even though they're annoying, at 25, at 30, they're starting to make the connections of, oh, God was with me in that. Mm-hmm. He was with me in that. He was with me in that. And so that's what I hope to do, is help my kids understand and see the timeline of how God has been with them and learn to hear from him.
0: Yeah, in that process. So good.
3: I would just add, I loved your word wobbly.
0: Yeah, that's comes from really, experience.
3: Wow. Like, I think what I've seen, we have three children who are, could not be more different. Mm. We have one who is like all physical sports, and one who's artsy and free as a fairy, and one who is just driven and so functional. And the hard part is I can't even love them the same way. Like, they're so unique. And I think that's true for every parent. Yeah. Like, we just have been given these unique things. But the one thing I think I know to do is to speak identity into them.
0: That's good.
3: Because I think the wobbliness comes from a search for identity. And they're trying to do it on their own. And I don't know exactly what the Lord will call them to, but I see things in them and I can speak things over them. And I can be so careful that I do not speak critical things over them. And as a mom, like, that's hard for me, because it's just like you're talking with Gene, like you're wanting to correct so much, as opposed to, I think now I see it more as calling higher.
0: Yeah.
3: Like glory to glory. Like, I call you higher, as opposed to cut you down lower. Yeah. And that's a challenge, because so often I think that's how we treat ourselves, right? We cut ourselves down. And the Lord's like, no, daughter, like, I'm calling you higher. Do the same for yours.
0: Yeah. It's so good, man. This was great content, a good discussion.
1: Mm. Some great encouragement from Christy Straub today. And she and her husband, Josh, have brought such excellent insights. I'm so glad that we'll have them back next time to offer more parenting perspectives. Thanks for listening to Focus on the Family with Jim Daly. I'm John Fuller.
4: What a great start to this conversation with Josh and Christy Straub. I really appreciated that reminder that our kids aren't just shaped by what we say, but by who we are. That idea of pursuing their hearts really stood out for me. And the encouragement that even when we get it wrong, as we all do, there's real power in coming back, apologizing, and staying connected. 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
5: 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And that is how we're going to wrap up this week's Omnibus. And I trust that you've been encouraged. Well, this is where I'll be saying goodbye for today, dear friend. It's been wonderful hanging out with you, leading you through our programs. And I hope you'll reach out on WhatsApp and let us know of your listener experience. So let's wrap things up with Friday's episode of Focus on the Family. I'll have some music for you right after this.
3: I see things in them and I can speak things over them, and I can be so careful that I do not speak critical things over them. And as a mom, like, that's hard for me, because it's just like you're talking with Jean, like you're wanting to correct so much, as opposed to, I think now I see it more as calling higher. Yeah. Like glory to glory, like I call you higher as opposed to cut you down lower. And that's a challenge, because so often I think that's how we treat ourselves, right?
1: That's Christy Straub offering ways to bring balance and hope to your parenting journey. And she and her husband, Dr. Josh Straub, are with us again today on Focus on the Family with Jim Daly. Thanks for joining us. I'm John Fuller.
0: John, we did have a fascinating discussion last time. I think extremely helpful for the listeners, the YouTube watchers. If you missed it, let me just encourage you to go to the website. You can download it. Get the app for your phone, and you got access to the entire library, including the program yesterday. Mm-hmm. Just save it as a resource when you're having those moments as a parent going, ah! You can go and listen and say, okay, there's great stuff here. And we're going to continue to talk about those things. Last time it was talking about how to be joyful in your parenting. That may be a struggle. How to slow down. How to help your kids simply become were some of the themes. And today we're going to cover some new themes in your parenting style.
1: Mm-hmm. Yeah, and the Straubs have a podcast called Famous at Home. A lot of what we talk about today is going to be coming from concepts they talk about regularly in that podcast.
0: Christy, let's start with you. You speak about letting your kids be bored. I kind of like that. I mean, our kids, I felt like Jean and I in the early days, it was about how to keep them entertained.
3: Yeah. Mm-hmm.
0: You know, so she, rightfully, she had a lot of good things to do, and especially in the summertime. I've got a full day of projects, Legos galore,
3: yep,
0: and those kinds of things. But was so good. It really, the thing that Jean achieved in her mothering was building up their imagination. They had to go in the basement and play. And there was no screen time, no TV. Okay. And you just have to figure it out. And she would help a little bit. But I like that board concept. Speak to that.
3: Well, and it seems counterintuitive, because I think sometimes giving them more stuff to do feels like it gets them out of your hair for a little while.
0: Let me add this, too. If we have a program for them, we probably feel like we're a better parent.
3: Yeah.
0: If they're bored, we feel guilty. We're not doing our job.
3: That's it.
0: Is that it?
3: It's like, it feels like you're like shaping them and you're being productive, or they're being productive. And yet, I mean, Josh can speak to some of the research on it. It's just powerful. But when you equip them with time, right, where they're not so scheduled, and that's one thing we've really dug our heels in, is when we talk about the matrix that people are raising kids in today, it's this pace of life of like, and putting them in these activities, and just, it fills up your life with so much. And yes, it offers them opportunities, but it also takes away opportunity.
0: Yeah.
3: Because boredom is actually where creativity breaks out, right? So It says 15 minutes of boredom is where actually the creative part of the brain starts to unlock. And this isn't just for our kids. Like, what about for us? When was the last time, legit, as a parent, that you were bored? We fill it. We talked about on the last show, like, we are so apt to be busy and we just go fill it with something. And so one of my favorite things was, we have a hammock in the backyard.
0: I like it.
3: And I'd never had one before. And I will not bring my phone out, and I will lay in the hammock. And it's funny how the kids just flock to you. I mean, we're 13, 11, and 5, our kids' ages, and they still just follow you, I find, mm-hmm. you know, yeah. wherever. Like, if I'm inside the house, they want to be inside. If I go outside, it's like, funny, they follow you outside. And I'm in the hammock, and they concocted this thing where they put the trampoline under a rope hanging from a tree so they can
0: dive into
3: is
0: the
3: it
0: hammock?
3: Safe? It's not. Okay, I'm just going to say that straight
0: I'm
3: off.
0: I'm liking this already.
3: They hang upside down and they swing, and if they fall, they mostly fall on the trampoline. But it has been, they're out there just wild children. I've never seen them happier, honestly. And the more I've given them the free rein to even just trust them, even the five-year-old, like, he takes care, we have chickens, and, you know, we do give them chores. And I think that is the productivity that gives them some building blocks to their day. And otherwise, it's like,
0: you know, Josh, let me ask you, I hadn't thought about this, but the resiliency is so critical in children. Yeah. It's one of the probably the biggest missing ingredients today, which can lead to anxiety because they don't have the confidence that they can push through something, mm-hmm. which is what resilience provides. Do kids get that through that boredom factor? Like, a resiliency can be built by them having to figure out what to do?
2: Oh, I think so, because when they start figuring things out on their own, it gives them confidence.
0: Right.
2: They start to
0: get
2: self-awareness. They have a sense of agency that they can do something. Mm-hmm. Whereas when I first started looking into this, I started noticing that Steve Jobs didn't give his kids an iPad. We created the thing. Bill Gates wasn't allowing his daughters on a cell phone. And I'm just going, if the people creating these devices are protecting their children from it, what do they know about it that we don't?
0: Yeah.
2: And I think it leads back to creativity and imagination, because as Christy said, there's so many research studies that it takes at least 15 to 20 minutes of boredom for creativity and imagination to kick in. And what we're doing is we are amusing an entire generation into a creative impotence. Mm. You put the letter A in front of a word, it negates its definition. The word muse means to think deeply. You put a letter A in front of it, and it means to not think deeply. And we're pushing these screens on kids. Those are a portal that are just putting all this information, all these things into their brains that I think are amusing them. And then, as you, to your point, they're not resilient because they have all this information at their fingertips, but they don't know it. What happens when the screen's not there? What happens when it comes time for them to... And I think with AI and the growing AI and AI taking where the future's heading, kids who are resourceful, kids who are creative, kids who are imaginative, kids who have that confidence and that resilience are going to be the ones leading the way. And I think we as parents today need to create the environment necessary for our children to build those parts of who they are, those soft skills, empathy, assertiveness, their ability to enter into the world of another, but then also to be creative and imaginative so that they're the ones leading the way into the future. I just think we have to live differently. We have to choose the opposite. And I think that's the hardest thing in this culture.
0: Let me ask you about that, because you did a survey of something like 700 couples.
2: Yeah, I was actually just going to share
0: and
2: that.
0: Said, what was the parenting struggle?
2: So we were just asking, we just simply said, hey, what is your greatest parenting struggle? And it was a qualitative. We left it qualitative. And over 700 parents responded. And it was overwhelmingly, the top two were, too busy and there's not enough time. And it's a reflection of where we're at in our culture today. Mm-hmm. And as I said to you, John, in the last episode, was this sense of, if we genuinely believe that God has given us enough time to accomplish everything that we need to today, why are we racing so hard? Why are we bouncing from thing to thing to thing?
0: Chaos.
2: Mm-hmm. And so one of the things we suggest is just take every activity you're in as a family, put every single thing on the table as a non-negotiable, and start praying through, what is life giving for our family right now, and what is draining us? What needs to go? What needs to stay? And ask God, what are you guiding us to do as a family? Who are you guiding us to be as a family?
1: And how is that related? I mean, you've kind of alluded to this, Josh, but how is that related to trusting God?
2: I just think that as a believer, I have now come to a place where I believe that my life at the end of life, and I know you've had John Burke on the program in the past, but he wrote a book called Imagine Heaven, and he's looking at all these near-death experiences. When you filter this through the lens of the gospel, I genuinely believe that what will have mattered at the end of life is how we treated those that were in our presence. In other words, how well did I love someone after they were in my presence? Did I see them? And did I love them? Did they feel seen by me? And did they experience a glimpse of who Jesus is in that process? that's what I want my kids to understand too, that at the end of life, what really will matter is, we have to think of this, we're living in eternity right now. Sure, we will pass from this life to the next, but where will we be 1,000 years from now? And biblically speaking, the quality of our lives today, the decisions we make today, how we're building for the kingdom of God influences where we will be and the relationships we will have 1,000 years from now. Mm. We don't teach our kids these things.
0: Wow.
2: I want my kids to experience from a kingdom building perspective, we're building for the kingdom of God. And if we're running ragged, what are we running ragged for? Because if we don't make these decisions, the world will make them for us.
3: Mm-hmm. Right.
2: And what I find is that so many of us as families, we're letting the world make our decisions for us, and that's why we're exhausted. Mm. And we're just saying, hey, what if we just made some decisions that were different? Start asking God, what is it that you want us to do to slow down? What is it that you want us to do to maybe experience nature a little bit more often? Mm. To be with our kids as opposed to being together but not with, in, yeah. see, that mm. sort of thing.
0: Yeah. Mm. Christy, let me just ask that question that John posed. What is the typical response when people say, parents say, well, you don't know my situation. Mm. This sounds great. I'm too busy. I can't do that. You know, my job gives me a lot of responsibility. I manage. Rah, rah, rah, rah, rah, rah. Right. You can hear that. And you guys have asked that question. So yep. what do people say that feel like this, it's not attainable?
3: And I think it comes down to choice. I think we've forgotten that we have agency over our own lives and we get to choose. And a couple years ago, you know, we were praying and I just felt the Lord say, jump. And I knew what it meant was it was time to sell the house in the neighborhood with the cul-de-sac and the...
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3: I moved to a little cabin there in the woods, and we moved our family, and the Lord was just like asking us in obedience to go. A lot of families feel finances are like, if you get down to it, finances are the top priority. So it's because it's my job, it's my identity, it's the funding of the family. We lived in 900 square feet in this little, I mean, middle of nowhere Amish country. And guys, it was great.
0: Yeah.
3: We realized we're just fine. We don't need all of the things and all of the extras. And the Lord did lead us back a little while later. And now we're still in Nashville, but with the goats and the chickens. And that's been such a gift. But I know that if He asked us to do it again, we could. Because our identity isn't in our jobs. It's not in what we do or even like financially what we're bringing in. But I find so many people are so stuck in the way that they think it has to be. And you have so much agency over your life. And do you trust the Lord to lead you into like, it's a grand adventure. We only get to do this once, you know? Yeah. And I've heard it said, like, what if you thought that you were living this? This was your second chance.
0: Yeah.
3: Like, what if this was your victory lap? Like, you get to come back and do it again. What would you do? Probably wouldn't sit in that job that has kept you stuck and limited all your options. I bet you go find something
2: else.
3: And
2: if I would say, too, to Christy's point, is our kids become who we are.
3: Yeah.
2: So if we're staying stuck in fear and we're living in fear, our kids are picking up on everything that we're living our lives on and around versus giving them adventure. And you can give them adventure today where you're at in the job that you're in. And again, this is why I think we have to walk closely with Jesus.
3: Yeah.
2: Because you just can't just up and do this. This is a walking, it's Eugene Peterson's A Long Road, A Long Obedience in the Same Direction. And to me, that's what it's about. And I would just say this to just, it's not that you necessarily might have to sell your house, but just ask God, what do we need to cut out? Mm-hmm. Maybe it's a sports activity. Maybe it's a group that you've been, whatever it might be, but just try something different that you might get the sense of and just try it and just see what happens and see if it brings more peace into your home. See if it opens up a new opportunity for you. Just start slow and start to make some shifts if nothing is happening right now.
0: Christy, you had an experience walking, I'm not sure which property, but you're walking with a son, and it led you to something that you said, the pressure of all the shoulds.
3: Mm.
0: So how did that spark, and what was that discussion?
3: Our oldest son, he's 13, He is a firstborn, born to two firstborns. Bless his soul.
0: I'm going to hire that guy.
2: We're feeling like we have to unparent him because he's too responsible.
3: Yeah, no kidding.
0: Yeah.
3: So somehow he's absorbed all the shoulds. Like, I should do this. I should do it. Is it cultural? Yeah. Is it personality? Sure. But it's also this, as if there's this ladder that you just have to, should keep climbing. Just should. And the pressure of that is... Oh gosh, I think it's what we're just talking about. It's like takes away your choice of agency. It's like I don't get to actually choose because I just I should do this. It was just a sweet conversation with our son where I realized it's not just him, it's me. He's absorbing it even from me. Like he's absorbing this idea that there is all this heavy expectation over us of the things that we should accomplish, what it should look like. We were talking before, like how our kids should turn out. And what if we were able to actually believe that the creator of the universe, who like intimately knows us, has specific directions for us that is not a should like cultural says, but is a get to. It's an invitation into the more that he has for us. And that has been such a, I think, just a gift to like out of my own frame of thinking where, you know, I came here as a student. Back in the day to focus on the Family Institute.
0: And we're so glad you came.
3: Oh, guys, it marked me. But it was in a season where it was like, I should do the next right thing, right? Like I went to university and then grew up in Canada. And so I say university. And, you know, and then it was like, I should do this. And then I should go to grad school. And I followed it because it was like the only model that was put out there for me. I remember talking to some of the professors here and they would pray with you. And it was like, it opened me to realize that there's another way of living that is, it's going to look so unique. It's not, you're not going to look like anything else. Mm. And if anything I'm proud of, when I look at our family and our kids, people will, we're unique. And I'm really proud of it because I came, I remember when Landon, same one, was little. I remember sitting in a, you know, as a group of friends at a play date and they're like, oh yeah, I'm putting, you know, Billy in soccer. And I was like, Oh, okay. Is that what we should do? Like literally should do like at three, like it was like, oh, you have to do that
0: T-ball,
3: now.
0: T-ball.
3: Got it. Like, cause then you get behind and it's like, oh, I didn't know that's what we should do. Like that was the level of insecurity I felt as a parent where it was just like absorbing from the people around me. I guess we should do that. And there's nothing wrong with soccer. Our little guy loves soccer and plays soccer. It was this, I'm not following any model. I'm not following any divine direction. I'm literally just following.
0: Let me ask something controversial. Culture. I think people will respond to this. We always love to hear from you, so let us know. But there are political pundits who have said this. I'll, you know, Tucker Carlson's one, who has kind of chided corporate America for the heavy recruitment of women into the workplace.
3: Well,
0: you know, and I'm just trying to grapple with that model a little bit. Kind of that explanation is, they're so desperate for labor that we've convinced people to overspend, to be consumers, and therefore it requires more salary,
3: right.
0: And I'm not going to get there, and so mom has to go to work, and she's got to earn something. Mm-hmm. And I think it's really what you're saying. If you take the inventory of all that, where are you at the end of that, you know, without connection to your kids?
3: Yeah.
0: Maybe even greater trouble in that regard. And I know it, you know, we get all, the Christian community gets all the kickback from the culture, like you're just handmaidens and all that stuff. But we're saying, wait a minute, our kids will be healthier.
3: Mm-hmm.
0: And that means something to us, even if it doesn't mean something to you.
3: Yes.
0: Mm-hmm. We're not willing to sacrifice our children for the altar of materialism.
3: Yes.
0: And that's such a better argument than we're simpletons that don't get it. And we want to keep women barefoot and pregnant.
3: Right.
0: I mean, it's so ridiculous.
3: Right.
0: And I admire Jean, who was professionally capable.
3: She
0: had her degree. She could have gone on to do other things. She was pre-vet at UC Davis. Yes, she got in. She could have done it. But she said, you know, the most important thing I can do is raise, be the primary caregiver for the boys.
3: Yeah.
0: I so admire that because that's sacrifice.
3: Yes.
0: And that is Christian.
3: Yeah.
2: Yeah. And I would say to our point, you know, for us, we have chosen, you know, Ephesians 6 says, fathers, do not exasperate your children or do not provoke your children to anger. You know, Tim Keller actually said this, that You know, had that verse been written in post-industrial revolution America, it would have said mothers, because that was the first time really throughout culture, throughout history, that a father was not intimately involved in the raising of the children. Mm-hmm. He wrote to fathers, Paul wrote to fathers, because fathers are intimately involved in the raising of the children throughout history. And I wanted to be, you know, I've seen the breakdown of this. I mean, the fatherlessness and the whole nine yards. But it's like, if I'm going to raise children who pass along family legacy, and we see this, I mean, the health of a child, you said this earlier, is consistent. It's not the peers, it's the parents. It always comes back to the parents. You know, we've made specific decisions in our lives for me to be intimately involved with, I mean, just from my level of homeschooling them we're a team.
0: Right.
2: You know, we're a team in our business. We're a team in our ministry, our organization. We're a team in how we parent. We say we do home everything. And we are unique in that regard. But we've made sacrifices to do that. Mm-hmm. We've made specific decisions to do that. Because at the end of the day, I want to live my message. And if we're not living our message, we have no business sitting on this show right now. Mm-hmm. And so that to me is, I'm going to come alongside her and I'm going to support her. You know, the Proverbs 31 woman, yes, her children rise up and call her blessed, but she considers a field and buys it. And so just to be able to support Christy in every area, but we have to keep Jesus at the forefront. What is God guiding our family to do? And I think that's the way to come together in it, is how are we coming together in it, as opposed to then it becomes when we're so stressed with finances and then we're arguing, well, you have to get a job. Well, I don't want to get it. And then it just becomes tension in the home. I just think, pray unity in your home, pray unity in your marriage, mm-hmm. and let God guide those decisions uniquely for your family.
0: Yeah. In the end here, we got a few minutes. The idea of giving ourselves grace as parents, mm-hmm. because I have not met a perfect parent. I mean, the Lord created Adam and Eve, and then they rebelled, and he was the perfect dad.
2: That's right. Mm-hmm.
0: So I'm not saying we just, you know, keep trudging ahead, but there is a need for parents to give themselves grace when they mm-hmm. blow it emotionally, whatever it might be. You said, I think last time, Josh, how important it is to apologize. Mm-hmm. I think that's a great tool. Mm-hmm. I remember doing that with Trent for the first time. He was probably six, and I went, I'm so sorry, I was emotional when I was disciplining you about that thing. And he smiled, and I said, why are you smiling? He said, I didn't know Mommy and Daddy had to apologize. Hmm. Isn't that sweet?
3: Buddy.
0: I mean, it's such a precious response.
3: Oh, buddy.
0: You know, so obviously, to that point, we hadn't done a good job. But speak to that idea of grace for you as a parent. And maybe, I think you even had some research from John Gottman that spoke to this.
2: But yeah. Yeah, I'm going to let Christy in on this word for sure, because she's got so much wisdom on it. But yeah, I'll just say John Gottman's research, he found that if he studied emotion coaching parents and emotion coaching and parenting, and what he found is if you get emotional safety right just 2 out of 5 times, you'll still get the outcomes you desire.
0: Isn't that nice of God?
2: 40% of the time.
0: You know, we could do a C.
2: Yeah. 40% of the time. I mean, you're just like, wow. And the reason was because he found that repair, and he quotes it in the research, is the ultimate of relationships. Mm. Well, the Bible calls it forgiveness. Mm. And Jesus tells us to practice it a lot. As much as we've been forgiven, may we forgive others. And I just think entering into our kids' worlds and seeking their forgiveness when we've wronged them is the buffer for when we don't get it right.
0: And let me set that up just so the listeners are clear. Being an imperfect parent does not guarantee a bad kid or a good kid.
2: Mm-mm. Yeah.
0: It's just what it is.
3: It just is what it is. And I think we're broken vessels that have been entrusted with other little broken vessels. And if they don't see our brokenness, then how on earth are they going to learn to navigate their own? Yeah. And they need to see us do it without pride. We so often protect ourselves with pride, and usually often with anger, right? Like we put this anger out, or critical
0: comment.
3: Spirit, condemnation that we kind of put out toward them. And I just want to say this for, this is to me and every other, it's because we feel it on the inside.
0: Mm.
3: We feel that condemnation and that criticism of ourselves. Like it's an internal voice that becomes external. And the only way to overcome, it's literally the love of God. It's His grace. And we never will earn it. We will never understand it. But it is the only way that we are able to overcome that within us and therefore pour out into them the literal love of God. Mm. That is, it's compassionate, it's gentle, it's humble. And until we experience it for ourselves, we can't fake that. I think there's so many parents that are trying to do it, and it feels false because it is, and that's why we come back to it's, He loves you so much. And until you experience it, not just know it, not left brain knowledge, but experience the love of God for you, that's when everything changes. That's when we transform. Even our children transform because they watch us.
0: That's called shalom, right? Yeah. The peace of God coming into your home. Josh and Christy, this has been so good.
1: Mm-hmm. Mm. Love those insights from Christy Straub. And she and her husband, Josh, have been our guests these past couple of programs. And so appreciate their hearts and all the thoughts they shared with us today. We certainly recommend you get a copy of the Straub's book, Famous at Home, which includes a lot of the great parenting principles you've heard today. Look for that at a favorite bookseller or online retailer. Thanks for listening to Focus on the Family with Jim Daly. I'm John Fuller.
7: What an encouraging conclusion to this conversation with Josh and Christy Straub. There's so much to take in, but the one thing that really stood out for me is just how intentional we need to be as parents, not to follow the crowd, not to just drift with the pace of culture, but to prayerfully ask, who is God calling our family to be? I really appreciated that challenge to slow down, because if we're honest, so many of us feel exactly like those parents in the survey, too busy, not enough time, just trying to keep up. And yet, as we've heard, some of the most important things our kids need, like creativity, resilience, and connection, actually grow best when life is less full, not more. 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
1: All right, it is 2 p.m. Central African time, and I greet you in the wonderful name of our Lord and Savior Jesus Christ. My name is Tulani. What an honor it is to be here with you on the station that speaks hope to the world. We're going to listen to today's edition of Adventures in Odyssey, and after this, we have Peace with God. Stay with us and be blessed.
2: Hi, this is Chris. Welcome to Adventures in Odyssey.
3: Oh, hi there. Welcome to Odyssey. I'm John Avery Whitaker, but most folks around here call me Whit. Why don't you get the whole family together and join us for another exciting adventure in Odyssey?
4: You remember my cat Simpson?
5: Is that what's in the box?
6: Yep. I just want to take her up for a spin.
5: It's really cool.
6: Kitty cat at 3 o'clock.
4: Flies real nice.
5: Cool, huh?
6: Simpson.
3: Here, kitty.
5: We don't know anything about a cat.

0: Hey, guys.
1: Hi, Jared.
2: It's about time you showed up.
0: I was just looking at all the displays. Cool science fair, huh?
3: Yeah. Did you see Duane's model town? It has little cars and trains and even sounds like a city. It's really cool.
2: Thanks, Cody. But so is your model solar system. I love how the planets really spin.
0: What's your display, Mandy?
1: It's called Pavlov's Theory. See, when my cat, Simpson, rings the bell, he gets a treat. Now, when I put him in this box and ring a bell, watch what happens.
0: Ew!
2: He's slobbering!
1: Yeah, because every time he hears the bell, he thinks he's gonna get a treat. Cool, huh?
0: They're all cool, but not as cool as my project.
2: Oh, yeah?
1: You've been bragging about it all week.
3: Is that what's in the box?
0: Yep.
1: Well, let's see it.
0: Okay. Ta-da!
3: A model plane.
2: Big deal.
0: Not just a model plane. A remote-controlled, radio-operated, fully functioning model of a P-51 Mustang Spitfire. I built it from scratch.
3: A model plane.
2: Big deal.
0: You don't get it. It really flies and shoots pellets from wing-mounted machine guns.
1: Wow. So how about a demonstration?
0: Sure.
1: Flies real nice.
0: Yeah, it's got a lot of range and speed, too.
4: Well, well, well, what do we got here?
1: Rodney.
4: A toy plane. Grab him, guys.
5: Come here.
0: Give me back the controls, Rodney.
4: In a sec. I just want to take her up for a spin. Hey, this is pretty cool. What's this button for? Machine guns. And then we can send it on a strafing run. You thought of everything.
0: No, Rodney.
4: Coming around. Look out, science fair. Kitty cat at 3 o'clock.
1: Stop it, Rodney.
4: System ahead!
0: Rodney, no!
4: Oh no! I'm headed for the Mach City!
0: Stop! Don't!
4: Mayday! Mayday! Oh, I can't pull up! I'm going down! Ah! No! Wow! Cool plane, Dwight! Or at least it was!
5: Come on, get out of here!
6: Rathbone?
4: Oh, hey, let go! I didn't do nothing!
6: You've destroyed our science fair!
0: And wrecked my plane!
4: I was just trying it out, and then it went wild! It's your fault! You shouldn't have made such a crazy project!
6: All right, that's enough! Jared, back off! Now!
0: I spent 6 weeks on that plane! 6 weeks of hard work that you ruined, Rodney!
4: Huh, sorry.
6: You will be when I call your parents and tell them you've been suspended.
7: Again.
4: Well, actually, sir, my folks are out of town. You can try calling them if you want, but I think the conversation will be kind of boring.
6: Zip it, Rathbone. Come with me.
4: Oh, easy, easy. Hey, Jared, thanks for letting me play with your little plane.
0: Laugh now, Rathbone, but you'll pay for this. Some way, somehow, I'll make you pay.

0: And then, as the principal was taking him away, Ronnie said, "Thanks for letting me play with your little plane."
1: Yeah, it sounds like Rodney, all right. Hand me those pruning shears, please.
0: Sure. Here you go. Mm. 6 weeks, Mr. Whitaker. 6 weeks of hard work down the tubes. Oh. Not to mention wrecking the whole science fair. Ronnie is no good. He needs to be punished.
1: Well, he is being punished with suspension.
0: It isn't enough. It just gives Rodney time to come up with more rotten things to do.
1: Well, maybe a little love is in order, huh?
0: Love?
1: Oh, you know, like Jesus said, love your enemies and pray for those who persecute you.
0: Jesus obviously never met Rodney Rathbone.
2: Help! Help! Somebody! Anybody!
0: Mandy!
1: Whoa, calm down. What's wrong? Tell me what's wrong.
2: It's terrible. Just awful.
1: What? What is?
2: Simpson has disappeared.
0: Is that all? I thought it was something important.
1: Who?
2: Simpson, my cat. And it is important, Jared.
1: Well, now, when did you last see him?
2: This morning when I let him out. He always comes back when it's time to eat. But this morning he didn't. I even put out his favorite food. I've looked everywhere for him, but he's nowhere to be found.
0: Wait a minute. You live next door to Rodney, right?
1: Jared.
2: Yeah, so?
0: So Rodney's mom likes fur coats. It wouldn't surprise me a bit if he didn't kidnap Simpson.
1: All right, Jared, that's enough.
0: I wonder what the penalty is for catnapping.
1: Jared. Mandy, look. You also live near McAllister Park, don't you?
2: Yeah, across the street from it. Why?
1: Well, because that's probably where Simpson is. Cats like to wander, you know.
2: He's never wandered before.
1: Well, there's a first time for everything. I'll tell you what, Mandy, I'll call Animal Control and tell them to be on the alert. And then Jared and I will search the park for Simpson.
0: What?
2: What should I do?
1: Well, I think you should go back home in case Simpson shows up again.
2: Yeah, maybe you're right. Okay, thanks, Mr. Whitaker.
1: Oh, bye-bye, Mandy.
0: Why'd you volunteer me?
1: Don't you want to help your friend?
0: Not really.
1: Jared, shame on you. And double shame on you for what you were going to say about Rodney.
0: Yeah, how come you stopped me?
1: Because you have no proof that Rodney did anything to Simpson.
0: Proof? He said lots of times how much he hates that cat. He even shot at it yesterday with my Spitfire. How much more proof do you need?
1: Well, unless a witness steps forward, we'll have to assume Rodney is innocent. Now, come on. Let's go search that park.
0: All right. Simpson!
1: Here, kitty. Psst, psst, psst.
0: You really think he would have come all the way to the pond, Mr. Whitaker?
1: I don't know. Maybe.
0: Hey, look. It's Dwayne and Cody.
1: Oh.
0: Hi, you guys.
3: Oh, hi, Jared.
4: Hi, Mr. Whitaker.
1: Hi, boys. What brings you out here?
0: Did Mandy rope you into looking for a cat, too?
5: We don't know anything about a cat.
3: Yeah. We're here because somebody stole our bikes.
0: What?
1: What happened?
5: We rode around the park and stopped at the pond to play in the water for a while.
3: We left our bikes near the stream. When we came back, they were gone.
0: Stolen bikes, huh? You didn't happen to see Rodney Rathbone around here, did ya?
1: Jared.
5: What was that about Rodney?
1: Nothing. Listen, boys. I'm sorry about your bikes, but I think the best thing for you to do is to report their loss to the police. Right after you tell your folks, that is.
3: You know, I knew when I saw you that you were going to say something like that.
5: Yeah, me too. Come on, Dwayne, let's get this over with.
3: See you, Jared. Bye, Mr. Whitaker.
1: Bye-bye, guys.
0: Bye, see
5: you. Bye, Mr. Whitaker.
0: Come on, Mr. Whitaker. Stealing bikes? That's right up Rodney's alley. He probably sells them to the black market and makes a mint. You know, they got Al Capone for tax invasion. Maybe we could do the same thing.
1: You still have no proof, Jared. Even Rodney is innocent until proven guilty.
0: All right, Mr. Whitaker. Wait a minute.
1: Huh?
0: What's this?
1: It's a pocket knife.
0: Yeah, it's halfway buried in the dirt next to the... Aha!
1: What?
0: You wanted proof, Mr. Whitaker? Well, look what's carved in the handle.
1: R.R.
0: Rodney Rathbone. He must have dropped it when he stole the bikes.
1: Now, just because Rodney's knife was here doesn't mean he stole anything.
0: Uh-huh.
1: Jared, I don't want to hear any more. Now it's getting late and I need to get back to Wits End. We should also call Mandy and see if Simpson came back. Now come on. Jared, I just can't believe you're so quick to judge without the facts. Would you like it if someone did that to you?
0: No, but I'm the vanguard of justice here, and Rodney is the guy who needs vanguarding.
1: Vanguarding?
0: You know what I mean. He's not as clean as the driven snow, you know.
1: Well, that doesn't make any difference. Rodney deserves the same consideration as...
0: Same consideration as what?
1: Something's burning.
0: Yeah. Mr. Whitaker, across the street, it's the school!
1: Jared, get to a phone and call 911.
0: What are you gonna do?
1: Find a garden hose. Go.
4: Thanks, guys.
1: Well, how bad is the damage, Officer McCoy?
4: Not as bad as it could have been, thanks to you and Jared.
1: Do you know how the fire started?
4: Well, we found a gas can, but have no suspects as of yet.
0: I have a suspect for you. Rodney Rathbone.
1: Oh, boy.
4: Rodney? Do you have any proof, Jared?
0: Yeah. He nearly burned down the school yesterday at the science fair.
1: Now, Jared, don't exaggerate.
0: Rodney crashed my model airplane into Duane's Mock City and caused an explosion. He even got suspended for it. Ask the principal if you don't believe me. Word around town is that he's a kleptomaniac.
4: A thief?
0: Yeah, that too. But he likes to start stuff on fire.
1: Jared.
4: You mean a pyromaniac.
0: Well, he's some kind of maniac, that's for sure.
1: Officer McCoy, this is all circumstantial.
4: True, but it might be worth checking out. I think I better pay Rodney a little visit.
1: Well, okay if we tag along.
4: Well, I guess so, but let me do the talking. He doesn't seem to be home.
0: I know his folks aren't. When he wrecked the fair yesterday, he said his mom and dad were out of town.
1: Well, Officer McCoy, maybe we should just sort of rethink this whole thing.
0: Whoa! It's Rodney! He's trying to get away!
1: Jared!
6: Hey, just a minute.
0: Going somewhere, Rathbone?
6: Oh, no! I just climbed down the fence and I slipped. Oh, help me out of here!
0: Oh, I'll help you all right. And into jail.
6: What? What are you talking about?
0: You set the school on fire this afternoon.
1: Jared.
6: You're crazy.
0: Then why were you trying to get away?
4: Yeah, Rodney, I'd like to know that myself.
6: I wasn't trying to get away.
4: I rang the doorbell several times.
6: Well, I didn't hear ya. I was on my way out.
0: Where? To kidnap more cats and steal more bicycles?
6: What?
0: You know what, Rathbone? You kidnapped Mandy's cat. You stole Cody and Dwayne's bicycles
1: Jared.
0: At the pond.
6: I did not!
0: Yeah? Well, you left your calling card at the scene of the crime.
6: My pocket knife?
0: So you admit it.
6: I admit I lost it a couple of days ago.
0: A likely story. Just like the story about not setting the school on fire.
6: I tell you, I didn't do it.
4: Really? Well, how do you explain these?
6: Well, they're just some old rags.
4: Yes, soaked in gasoline.
6: Aha! I used those to clean my mini bike.
1: Can we see your mini bike, Rodney?
6: Well, it wasn't exactly mine. I sort of borrowed it from a friend.
1: Let me guess. A friend who didn't know you borrowed it, right?
6: Hey, I gave it back in better condition than I got it.
1: Rodney.
4: You know, I think you and I need to take a little ride downtown, Mr. Rathbone.
6: Oh, man. I didn't do anything. You gotta believe me. Please, somebody believe me.
4: Come on, let's go.
6: Oh, man. No, I didn't do it. Oh, no.
0: It's not gonna work this time, Rodney. You're getting what you deserve. You're going to jail. You're going down.

0: be back later.
1: Hey, Jared.
0: Hi, Mandy. Great day, huh?
1: I guess. Listen, I wanted to say thanks for looking for my cat yesterday.
0: No problem. And don't worry, the police will squeeze out of Rodney where he took Simpson.
1: Say what?
0: The police have Rodney. They'll make him tell where he took your cat.
1: Okay, I'm confused. Rodney took Simpson?
0: Yeah, he all but admitted it yesterday, and I'm sure the police will bring Simpson back to you really soon?
1: You remember my cat Simpson? The one Rodney supposedly took?
0: But how? When?
1: Yesterday, when I got home, Simpson was here waiting for me.
0: Oh! Well, I'm happy for you.
1: Thanks. So what's this about Rodney and the police?
0: Never mind. I'll see ya.
1: I was right all along, Simpson. Jared is nuts.
0: I was sure Rodney kidnapped Simpson. I mean, he always said to get rid of the cat if he could. Oh well, they've still got him for the fire and the stolen... No. Hey, Dwayne, hey, Cody.
2: Hey, Jared.
3: Hi.
0: You got your bikes back?
2: Yeah.
0: I knew Rodney would tell the police where to find them.
4: Rodney?
0: Yeah, Rodney took your bikes, right?
2: No, Rodney didn't have anything to do with our bikes.
0: Then who took them?
5: Our folks did.
2: Yeah, they've warned us over and over about locking up our bikes.
5: Yesterday, when we stopped by the pond, our parents drove by and saw that we didn't lock our bikes to the tree.
2: So they decided to teach us a lesson and took them.
0: But I found Rodney's pocket knife at the tree after you left. If he didn't take the bikes, how did the knife get there?
5: Rodney hangs around the pond all the time.
2: It probably dropped out of his pocket.
0: Yeah, his pocket. Listen, I'll see you guys around, okay?
2: Yeah, sure.
5: See ya.
0: This is not good. But we found the rags with the gasoline. Rodney must have started the fire. I better go see Mr. Whitaker. Mr. Whitaker!
6: Jared, I was just coming to get you.
0: You were? Why?
6: Well, I'll hop in the car and I'll explain on the way.
0: Okay.
6: Now, I just got off the phone with the fire department. They conducted tests on the burned section of the school. The fire wasn't arson. Faulty electrical wiring caused it.
0: What about the gas can?
6: Well, the school janitor put the can in a storeroom. He was going to pick it up later, but forgot. The sparks from the wiring fell on the can and caused it to ignite. The point is, Rodney didn't start that fire. He's completely innocent.
0: Oh, man, I got everything wrong.
6: Everything?
0: Yeah, I also found out that Rodney didn't take Simpson or the bikes either.
6: Well, maybe now you see why you shouldn't accuse people until you have all the facts.
0: Yeah, I was just so mad because he wrecked my plane.
6: Revenge does that to you. Makes you blind to the truth. All you think about is getting even. That's why God said, "Vengeance is mine. I will repay."
0: I don't want Rodney to go to jail for something he didn't do. We have to tell the police, Mr. Whitaker.
6: Oh, I've already called them. But because Rodney's parents are out of town, they're transferring him over to the juvenile detention center on Old Gower Road.
0: So he doesn't know?
6: No, but we're going to pick him up, and you're going to do some apologizing.
0: Yes, sir.
6: Uh-oh.
0: What's the matter?
6: Oh, looks like an accident up ahead. A car ran off the road.
0: That's not just a car. That's a police car.
6: Hello? Hello? Is everyone all right there? Officer McCoy. Easy now. Are you all right?
7: Yeah, I think so.
0: What happened?
7: Cow crossed in front of us. I swerved to avoid it and wound up in a ditch. Must have knocked me unconscious for a minute. How's Rodney?
6: Rodney?
7: Yeah, he's in the back seat.
0: No he isn't.
7: What?
6: Easy, officer.
0: I think Rodney has escaped.
7: Oh, great.
6: Yeah, that door must have popped open when you went into the ditch. Rodney saw you were knocked out and took off.
7: I have to find him.
6: No, you need to relax.
0: Mr. Whitaker! Look at this field.
6: Huh?
0: See how the grass has been tromped down?
6: Yeah. Looks like Rodney left us a path to follow.
0: What should we do?
6: Well, first I'm going to radio for help for Officer McCoy. Then you and I are going to go find Rodney.
0: Hey, find him, Mr. Whitaker?
6: Yeah, as a matter of fact, I think we just did. Look at the trail. It stops before it hits the woods.
0: And it doesn't head off in any other direction either. But how is that possible? Unless Rodney went straight up.
6: Or straight down. Come on.
0: The path stops right up here, but I don't see any... Whoa!
6: Watch out, Jared.
0: Where'd that hole come from?
6: Oh, I was afraid of this. You see the broken boards? It's an abandoned well. Stay back, stay back. The surrounding boards might still be weak.
0: You mean Rodney's down there?
6: I don't know. Let's find out. Rodney! It's Whit! Are you down there?
0: Why isn't he answering?
6: He might be unconscious. Either that, or he's trying to make us think he isn't down there.
0: Rodney! It's Jared! You're not going to jail! We know you didn't start the fire! You're innocent!
2: Then get me out of here!
6: Oh, okay, okay! Can you climb out?
2: No, I think my arm's broke. I ain't at the bottom of this thing. I'm laying on a board, but it doesn't feel very strong. Whoa! Hurry!
6: All right. I need to run back and get my car. Now, don't move. Stay with him, Jared. Talk to him.
0: What'll I say?
6: I think you know. I'll be right back.
0: Rodney, it's Jared again.
2: You must be real happy about this.
0: No, I'm not. Listen, I know you didn't kidnap Simpson or steal the bikes either.
2: I told you I didn't.
0: I know. I was just so mad about you wrecking my plane. Anyway, what I'm trying to say is...
2: Let me guess. You're sorry.
0: Well, yeah.
2: I can't hear you.
0: I said yeah.
2: Well, get me out of here and we'll call it square.
0: Okay, here comes Mr. Whitaker.
6: Listen, Jared. I can't fit in that opening. And I don't think that board Rodney is resting on will hold him up much longer. That means you're going to have to take that rope down to him.
0: All right.
6: Okay, now, let me tie one end here to my bumper. Here. And I'll make a loop for the two of you. Like so. And... I'll slip it here under your arms. Yeah, that's it. Now I'm going to lower you down slowly. You'll have to help Rodney. Find a foothold and then widen the noose and slip it over Rodney's arms and up tight against his armpits, all right? And then I'll just back the car up and haul both of you out. You understand?
0: Yes, sir.
6: All right, then. Let's do it. Now, you just climb in the opening. There. All right, easy now. Easy.
0: Rodney!
2: Watch it! You're dropping dirt on me!
0: I see it, Mr. Whitaker. About 10 more feet.
6: Okay.
2: Hurry it up, will you? This board ain't gonna last much longer.
0: Almost. Yes! Okay, Mr. Whitaker, I'm there.
2: Hey, don't step on the board.
0: There's no other foothold. Now, come on. Hurry up.
2: Okay. Ow! Watch the arm! Ow! And that one, too. Uh-oh. Hurry up!
0: Almost there? Okay. Got it, Mr. Whitaker.
2: Go!
0: Please, God, help us. Rodney, it's all right. We're going up.
2: Huh? Oh, yeah. Yeah, we are. We did it. Hey. Listen, about your plane.
0: Yeah?
2: Well, it was cool. Well...
0: It's okay, Rodney. I got it. Apology accepted. And thanks.

0: Well, that was quite a day.
1: You can say that again. And maybe, just maybe, Rodney learned his lesson.
0: Oh, just Rodney, huh?
1: No, me too. In fact, I learned two lessons.
0: No?
1: Yeah. First, I shouldn't try to get revenge. And second, I shouldn't accuse someone without knowing all the facts. Believe me, I won't. Wait a minute. Wait just a minute.
0: What's the matter?
1: Somebody took my cap. Some dirty, low-down, no-good louse took my cap. That really stinks.
0: Jared. Stand up. Now look on the floor. What do you see?
1: It's my cap.
0: You were saying?
1: Never mind.
2: Whit told Jared that revenge makes you blind to the truth. He wasn't just speaking figuratively. You see, sometimes people, like our brothers and sisters or our friends, can make us so mad, well, we can hardly see straight, and all we can think of is getting back at them. That's what happened to a man named Cain. He got so mad at his brother Abel that he killed him. So how can we keep from feeling this way? Well, Whit had the answer to that, too. When he told Jared what Jesus said in Matthew 5:44, love your enemies and pray for those who persecute you. That's it for now. Adventures in Odyssey is a presentation of Focus on the Family. A Case of Revenge was written and directed by Phil Lawler. Our recording engineer was Mark Drury. And our post-production engineer was Todd Bastide. And I'm Chris, hoping you'll join us again next time for more Adventures in Odyssey.
3: 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All right. You can listen to another episode of Adventures in Odyssey next week at the same time. Right now, it's time for Peace with God, or that is in 5 minutes' time. But right now, Phillips, Craig, and Dean, Crucified with Christ.

0: peace with God.
1: Franklin Graham asks, what about you?
2: Where is your hope tonight? Is it in your bank account? Is it in government? Politics? Where is your hope?
1: Stay tuned as Franklin Graham explains that the only place you'll ever find real hope is in a relationship with Jesus Christ. Welcome to Peace with God, an outreach of the Billy Graham Evangelistic Association. I'm Bill Meyer, and along with Franklin's encouraging message on hope, you'll also hear an encouraging teaching today from his son. Will Graham looks at the Old Testament figure of Jacob, a man who thought he didn't need God.
3: If God can use a person like Jacob, then God can use anyone, including you and me.
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1: Now let's go to Franklin Graham's 2004 festival in Bakersfield, California, and begin listening to his message, Bartimaeus.
2: A lot of people have been talking about hope. And tonight, many of you here do not have hope in your own personal life. You have tried drugs, alcohol, various relationships. You have searched for money, but yet there's an emptiness in your life, a vacuum, a void that cannot be filled. And you don't sense any hope for your life. Well, I'm here tonight to say that, yes, God does have hope. He's got a plan and he's got a purpose for your life. That Jesus Christ died for your sins. And my question to you, have you put your hope and faith and trust in Jesus Christ? God loves you. God wants to forgive you. God will set you free, but you've got to come God's way, and that's through faith in his Son, Jesus Christ. Where is your hope tonight? Is it in your bank account? Is it in government? Politics? Where is your hope? I want to look at a man this evening, a man in the Bible, who didn't have a whole lot of hope. And maybe you might identify with him. And it's in Mark chapter 10, verse 46. Now, they came to Jericho. As he went out of Jericho with his disciples and a great multitude, blind Bartimaeus, the son of Timaeus, sat by the road begging. And when he heard that it was Jesus of Nazareth, he began to cry out and say, Jesus, son of David, have mercy on me. Then many warned him to be quiet. And he cried out all the more, Son of David, have mercy on me. So Jesus stood still and commanded him to be called. Then they called the blind man, saying to him, Be of good cheer. Rise, he is calling you. And throwing aside his garment, he rose and came to Jesus. So Jesus answered and said to him, What do you want me to do for you? The blind man said to him, Rabbi, that I may receive my sight. Then Jesus said to him, Go your way. Your faith has made you well. And immediately he received his sight, and he followed Jesus along the road. We have all seen blind people. I have always been amazed how a blind person can take a dog on a leash and how they can go down a sidewalk or using a cane, tapping with a cane, come to a busy intersection, cross a road, go down another block, turn left, turn right, go into the door, go upstairs into an elevator, and find the floor that they want to go. I'm telling you what, I'm amazed. I don't know how they do it. You've heard the expression, flying blind. Well, I'm a pilot, and there are times that we fly, we're in the clouds, and you can't see in front of you, you can't see below, to your left or to your right, and you have to focus and you have to trust your instruments. And if you try to fly the plane by feel, you can get a sensation called vertigo. And if a person succumbs to this, The plane can go into a spiral, into a dive, and you and your passengers and those on the ground at your impact site can be killed. And there are many of you here tonight, you've been going through life and you've been flying your life blind. And if you do not change the course and the direction of your life tonight, if you don't turn and go God's way, you're going to end up destroying your life, and possibly your friends and those that you love can go with you. And I'm here tonight to tell you that God loves you, and God will forgive you, and God will set you free, but you've got to come to God His way, and that's through faith in Jesus Christ. What hope do you have? Your hope is in Christ. And will you come to Him tonight in faith, confessing your sin and repenting, and by faith receiving Christ into your heart and to your life? Bartimaeus was blind. The only job he could get was begging. And here he was on the side of the road, begging. In his blindness, you see, he couldn't see his own filth. He couldn't see his own rags and depravity, nor could he see beauty. And you see, outside of Jesus Christ, we're spiritually blind. We cannot see His beauty. We cannot see His glory. We don't see our filth and the mess that our lives are in outside of Jesus Christ. And the Bible says, because thou sayest, I am rich and increased with goods and have need of nothing, and knowest not that thou art wretched and miserable and poor, blind and naked. That is our condition, spiritually, before God. And the Bible, it says, in whom the god of this world, the devil, hath blinded the minds of them that believe not. We have been blinded by sin. And the Bible says we have all sinned and come short of God's glory. Bartimaeus was not only blind, but he was poor. Now, I was just in Africa. Now, I know in this county and in this valley, there are poor people. But the kind of poverty that you see in Africa, you don't see necessarily in this country. But we're all poor towards God. Every one of us, regardless of your earthly possessions, we are poor towards God. We've all sinned, we've all come short of God's glory, and the Bible tells us that the penalty, the wages of sin, is death. I ran from God in my own life. I was raised in a Christian home, went to church, memorized scripture. But there was an emptiness in my life. I didn't want to make Jesus Christ the Lord of all of my life. There were areas of my life that I wanted to hold back. There were areas of my life that if I felt that if I could control, I could be happier. And I wanted to be fulfilled. I wanted to have fun. And I was afraid that if I gave 100%, that I would not have fun. I wouldn't be happy. And, you know, I just wasn't going to take that chance. And I found that as I went through life, I could have fun, I could go to parties, I could have experiences that brought pleasure for a moment, but then there was that emptiness, that sense of hopelessness in my life. And I began to wander and I began to drift, and I sensed this big black empty hole in my life, and there was nothing that could fill it. And one night, I realized that I was a sinner, and that I had been turning my back on God. I had been running from God. And that night I got on my knees and I asked God to forgive me. And I asked Jesus Christ to come into my life, to take control of my life, to take all of my life. And that night I told God that I surrender all, 100%, everything. He could take my life, He could spend me, He could use me, however He saw fit. And I asked Jesus Christ to come in to take charge, to take control. That night, God forgave Franklin Graham. Not because I did anything special, not because of who my parents are. It's just simply because I was a sinner confessing my sins, asking for God's forgiveness, and receiving God's salvation for my life, which was His Son, Jesus Christ. Jesus said, I'm the way, the truth, and the life. No man comes to the Father but by me. There is no other way to God except through Jesus Christ. He is the only hope. There is no other hope. It doesn't matter what you have or who you are. You're spiritually poor outside of Jesus Christ. Bartimaeus was not only blind and poor, but this man had no hope whatsoever. No one could cure him. No one could help him. And many of you tonight, you feel the same way, that there's no cure, there's no hope for you. Friends, I'm here tonight to tell you God loves you. And if you're here tonight and you don't think you've ever been loved, you come to God. He loves you. If you feel tonight there's no hope, you come to God and let Him reveal His plan and purpose for your life. Did you know that your life is special to Him? And if you had been the only person that had ever lived on the face of this earth, He loves you so much that He would have sent Jesus Christ out of heaven down to this earth on a rescue mission for you. That's how much God loves you. Will you put your faith and trust in His Son tonight?
1: So are you ready to do that? To put your faith and trust in Jesus Christ? Stay tuned for the rest of Franklin Graham's message, Bartimaeus.
0: Peace with God.
4: Peace with God.
5: Peace with God.
6: There are no ifs. There are no only whens. Jesus calls you to trust Him completely, period, no matter what.
7: After 5 years of being married, we tried to start our family, and I had 3 miscarriages.
6: As she worked through the pain of those losses and the health issues that caused them, Kristen answered God's call to go into children's ministry.
7: And so, with me going into children's ministry, I've had a lot of kids come through my path and watch them grow in Christ.
6: But Kristen and her husband eventually had 2 daughters of their own. They adopted the first girl, and several years later...
7: I did not know I was pregnant until I was 5 months along. So I was high-risk pregnancy. When I gave birth, the baby was perfect. She was fine. So I have my 2 daughters in 2 very special ways, both from my heart.
6: Trust God.
1: Thanks for joining us today for Peace with God, the most important event in the world of football in Brazil, the World Cup. Nandy Price has a unique understanding of what's happening on the pitch. She was a rising star in the world of women's football.
8: Then at 17, I was named an Olympic alternate. I was flown out to San Diego, California from Florida and trained with the U.S. women's national team for about a year.
1: But Nandy's Olympic and World Cup dreams were cut short during her freshman year at the University of California, Los Angeles. 4 games into the season, she suffered a very serious injury.
8: Pretty routine tackle. I just go in with a girl into a tackle, and she completely missed the ball and kicked my leg, and my tibia snapped in half. And, I mean, devastating doesn't even, explain it.
1: It was during her recovery that Nandy began discovering her need for Jesus Christ. And in the midst of that seeking, a Christian friend invited Nandy to a Bible study.
8: And I met the campus ministry leader. His wife said that she would just answer my questions. So 6 weeks or so of her just answering my questions and being really sweet and normal and helping me. She said, "I think you're ready to give your heart to Christ." And I remember just saying, "Yes, like I know I'm ready." And in that moment, feeling a marked change.
1: Today, Nandy works for the Billy Graham Evangelistic Association. She's the college ministry coordinator for the My Hope with Billy Graham outreach.
0: Peace with God.
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1: Hope is the theme of Franklin Graham's message on today's edition of Peace with God. He's using the story of Jesus healing a blind beggar named Bartimaeus.
2: Bartimaeus was not only blind and poor, but this man had no hope whatsoever. No one could cure him. No one could help him. And many of you tonight, you feel the same way, that there's no cure, there's no hope for you. Suicide rates are climbing. Drug use is escalating. Alcohol addiction on the increase. USA Today not long ago said 20% of 12th graders said they smoked marijuana. 74% of those who use marijuana said they got very high or they got completely stoned. 3,000 young people between 15 and 20 die in alcohol-related accidents last year. The papers are full of suicides. Young people who feel that they have experienced everything there is to experience in life, and there's this black, empty hole in their life, and they feel the only hope that they have is to take their life and bring it to an end. Friends, I'm here. The papers are full of suicides. Young people who feel that they have experienced everything there is to experience in life, and there's this black, empty hole in their life, and they feel the only hope that they have is to take their life and bring it to an end. Friends, I'm here tonight to tell you God loves you.

Did you know that your life is special to him? And if you had been the only person that had ever lived on the face of this earth, he loves you so much that he would have sent Jesus Christ out of heaven down to this earth on a rescue mission for you? That's how much God loves you. Will you put your faith and trust in his son tonight? Bartimaeus was hopeless. He expected to die in his blindness. There was no one who could heal this blindness. There wasn't a doctor, there wasn't a clinic, and there is nothing that you can do to rid yourself of sin, the sin of your life, outside of Christ. Outside of Christ, there is no hope. But yet God so loved the world that he gave his only begotten Son, that whosoever believeth in him should not perish but have everlasting life. Will you put your faith and trust in Christ tonight? Bartimaeus, blind, poor, hopeless, sitting in the dirt on the side of the road, has a little ray of hope. There's a commotion. Something's going on. And somebody's passing by, and he asks a question. What's happening? What's everybody hollering and running for? And this person that goes and says, it's Jesus. It's Jesus. He's coming. And Bartimaeus had heard about this stranger from Galilee. He had heard that the dead had been raised. He heard that he had forgiven sins. He heard that the lame had walked. He heard that the blind had received their sight. And Bartimaeus, at the top of his voice, he screams and he cries out, Jesus, thou son of David, have mercy on me. And the crowd said, Bartimaeus, be quiet, other beggars. Hey, Bartimaeus, we got the best begging spot here in town, and you make a commotion. They're going to put us in jail. The cops are going to come. Don't make a scene, Bartimaeus. We're just blind beggars. There's no hope. There's no hope. Just let him pass. And the more they rebuked him, the louder he shouted, Jesus, thou son of David, have mercy on me. And Jesus stopped for Bartimaeus. And tonight Jesus will stop for you. And Jesus called Bartimaeus. And when they called him, they said, be of good cheer. He has stopped. Bartimaeus, he's calling your name. And Bartimaeus jumps up and they hand him his robe, they hand him a cloak, and he throws all that stuff aside. And when you come to Christ, you've got to be willing to get rid of that old life that's been holding you back, the sin that has entangled you. You've got to be willing tonight to turn your back on your sin. You've got to be willing to leave your sin. You've got to be willing to come by faith, put in your hope and trust in Jesus Christ, accepting him as your Lord and Savior, and letting him take control of your life tonight, asking for God's forgiveness. And tonight God will forgive you, and he'll set you free, and he will cleanse you tonight. That's right. He will forgive you, and he will cleanse you. And you will leave the stadium a new man, a new woman, but it's a choice that you've got to make. God doesn't force himself on you, friends. It's a choice you've got to make. You can accept what God has done for you by receiving Christ by faith. And if you're willing to trust God and his plan for your forgiveness, for your salvation, tonight, if you'll put your faith and trust in Jesus Christ, God will forgive you. Jesus said, I am the way, the truth, and the life. No man comes to the Father but by me. There is no other way to God except through Christ. Why? Because it's Christ that paid the debt of sin. It's Jesus Christ that died on Calvary's cross. The wages of sin is death. That's God's standard, death. There is no substitute for sin, death. But Jesus took your pain. He took your death. He went to the cross in your place. And if you're willing to accept it by faith, God will forgive you. That's right. Hope? Bartimaeus had no hope until Jesus came. And he put all of his hope and trust in him. And when Jesus called him, he came. And Jesus asked him, what do you want me to do, Bartimaeus? He said,

0: said, Master, I want to see. And Jesus said, your faith has healed you. In that moment, Bartimaeus could see. And you know what Bartimaeus did? He followed Jesus. And if you come to Christ tonight, you've got to be willing to follow him. You've got to be willing to live for him. You've got to be willing to trust him. Will you do that tonight?
1: Peace
2: with
1: God.
3: You just heard Franklin Graham explain that you can only experience real hope when you trust your life totally to God. Sometimes that can be a hard lesson to learn, as Franklin's son Will explains.
4: If God can use a person like Jacob, then God can use anyone, including you and me. Jacob was a selfish man who placed all his hope in himself. All his faith was tied up in his own ability. However, God wants us to trust in him. So in Genesis chapter 32, God visited Jacob late one night, and they physically wrestled by a river. Jacob could not win. At the end of the wrestling match, God touched Jacob's hip, and it came out of socket. He was crippled. For the first time in his life, Jacob had to rely on God for everything, protection and provision. Jacob's faith was now centered on God. From that point on, God used Jacob to lead his family. Don't be like Jacob and be self-reliant. Place your trust in God now so he can use you to influence those around you. Live by faith and not by sight.
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6: 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Why is it so valuable? Why is your soul so valuable?
3: You'll get the answer to that question on next week's edition of Peace with God. Until then, I'm Bill Meyer. Thanks for joining us today.
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0: Every pastor has a breaking point. Every congregation has a tipping point. And somewhere between the two, something either holds or gives way. Today on Insight for Living, Chuck opens the curtain on what pastors rarely say out loud and what congregations seldom consider. What he shares is honest, practical, and surprisingly personal. After all, he spent a lifetime watching ministries flourish and fail. He knows what strengthens the bond between shepherd and flock and what quietly destroys it. Teaching from 2 Thessalonians chapter 3, Chuck titled his message, Cords That Hold Pastors and Flocks Together.
1: The minister is to be vulnerable. He is to call for help. He is to let people see the cracks and gaps and needs in his life. That's why Paul asked for prayer. And the second thing I would list is a declaration of the objective. That's in the last part of verse 1. Pray for us. And what am I to pray for? That the word of the Lord may spread rapidly. The word means to run. That the word of the Lord may put on sneakers and run the race. That there would be nothing to hold it back. Pray that the word of the Lord will run with speed. And that the word of the Lord will be glorified, just as it did also with you. He's got great memories of the Thessalonian flock. He remembers when he ministered to them, the word of the Lord struck those people and they hit the ground running. And they're still running for the cause of Christ. Pray that what happened in Thessalonica would keep happening wherever I go. I love the way he puts that. That it would keep running. Don't miss the affirming close. Just as it did also with you. Third in the list would be a recognition of human opposition. That's in verse 2. And while you're praying, I recognize that there's human opposition, that we may be delivered from perverse and evil men, for not all have the faith. Literally, there's a definite article, the faith. Look at the kind of men he refers to. Perverse is a word that means capable of outrageous and harmful acts. Did you hear that? Verse 2, that we may be delivered from people who are capable of outrageous and harmful acts against others. And evil speaks of those who are thoroughly corrupted themselves and intent on corrupting others. Now that's what the minister of the gospel must face as he stands for the truth in the face of people who don't love the truth, or as he calls it, people who do not have the faith. Back to 2 Thessalonians. Opposition from the human element, but I love the balance. I call it the flip side of that, is the proclamation of God's faithfulness. You with me so far? The admission of need, the declaration of the objective, the recognition of human opposition, and now the proclamation of divine faithfulness. Verse 3, but the Lord is faithful. Now that's the answer. See, rather than turning the pulpit into a hammer to fight his battles, the apostle says simply, the Lord is faithful. He will take care of the opposition. I will not lose my target by getting involved in those sidelight skirmishes. The battle is bigger than that person or two or three. One of my messages to those young and older men in ministry was, don't get off target because you've got somebody that doesn't like where you're going. God is faithful. God will fight for me. He is there. I can call upon him. He sees me through. He will never leave me. He will never forsake me. And even when the other person gets the upper hand, God is unintimidated. He is the one that everyone else must ultimately change their course to meet. Now, so much for the pastoral side of things. Let's dissect the congregation. I've been looking forward to doing that for so long. From the flock, the Lord is faithful. First of all, there is protection from attack. I love the way verse 3 concludes. Protection from attack. The Lord is faithful. He will strengthen and protect you from the evil one. Now, the reason I love this is because all of the responsibility rests with the faithful God. Many a pastor spends sleepless nights worrying about his flock, anxious over how they're going to behave and what they're going to do in this situation. And maybe another cult has moved within two or three blocks of that church building, as is the case with one man I spoke to. And I says, "Well, you have the truth. Theirs is founded on error. You have the living, faithful God to uphold his message. He will do it. The protection of the flock is in the hands of the living God. And by the way, even when some wander and stray, they become a point of strength in later years." I thought of that when I read in Luke 22 this week, verses 31 and 32, Jesus said to the apostles, "Satan has desired to have you," plural, "that he may sift y'all," plural, "that he may sift y'all as he would sift sand. But I have prayed for you, and you," singular, Peter, "you, when you have turned around, you will strengthen the brothers." Same word is strengthened here in verse 3. He will strengthen you. If your past has been marked by wandering from the truth and you're now back on course, you're part of the answer for a stronger congregation. God needs your testimony, or at least the flock needs your testimony. Let's put it this way. God can use your testimony in the flock. Some of the great messages that I've heard from baptismal waters. I've heard from people who have gone dipping their lives into the lowest dregs of society, and then they've come back. And they've turned completely around, and they've declared faith in Christ, and now in those waters they stand and they tell you the difference God has made now that they're walking with him. What a strengthening point it is to our faith. The protection from attack, and this is a word for violent attack. He will strengthen you. The word is sterizo. We get that word for the drugs from this word, strengthen. Steroids, to make one stronger. This is God's strengthening and God's protection. In the same way, I must trust to my God the protection of this flock. It isn't my task to look into keyholes and to check through window shades and to pry and peer into personal lives. It's God's job to protect this assembly. There will be times when I will be called in to confront when it becomes obvious to me that the body is hurting or is being scandalized. But for the most part, I rest easy. It's God's job to keep this body pure. And he's doing it. In fact, the next verse, verse 4, talks about cooperation with the leadership. I'd list that also. Protection from attack, and now cooperation with the leadership. "We have confidence in the Lord concerning you, that you are doing and will continue to do what we command." What a great congregation those Thessalonians were. I'm impressed with Paul's positive confidence. He is confident that they are doing exactly what he commanded. And if you want to trace that command back, he commanded them in chapter 4 of 1 Thessalonians to abstain from sexual immorality. And he says in 2 Corinthians chapter 3, "I'm confident you're doing that." Let me take off my ministerial mantle for a moment and just sit down by you and tell you something. A little bit of my philosophy of ministry. I don't believe that it is the shepherd's job to skin the sheep alive. I believe it is the shepherd's job to exhort and to reprove, but not to beat the sheep. Beaten sheep may look obedient, but actually beaten sheep are whipped and defeated. Every once in a while, it might be wise for you to say, "I thank my God that when I leave the ministry of this place, I leave encouraged. I don't feel whipped and beaten." That's on purpose. We commit ourselves to building up the saints for the work of ministry, not beating them into place. There is a place for discipline, but there is no place for sheep beating. I've had people come to me and say, "One of the reasons I stick around is because for the first time in my life, I don't leave reminded of every dirty sin in my life. I know some of them are there, but I'm encouraged to deal with them. And you are. You see, I try to take my cues from Paul's style, and that is to have confidence in the Lord concerning you. Interesting how he put that. He didn't have confidence in them in the flesh. He had confidence in the Lord concerning them. By the way, you are behaving, aren't you? Yeah, you are behaving. You are walking with God, aren't you? I believe you are. I operate from that point of view. I remember coming in from dates, and my dad on occasion would be waiting up, and he would say to me as I would stick the keys on the bureau, "You did behave tonight, didn't you? I believe you did." Boy, what a stirring up it is, even when I hadn't behaved. But it made me want to come to my dad if I was in real need. "We believe in you, son. That's why we trust you with the car. I believe in you, flock. That's why I trust you with the truth. I equip you with the truth, and I believe you behave. That's why I suppose I'll live my life shocked on occasion at the flock when I hear a scandal that has occurred. Because I believe the best in you." See, I think it works around this third principle, and that is a cultivation of a love for God. Don't write that incorrectly. Cultivation of a love for God. And may the Lord direct your hearts into the love of Himself, into the love of God. Let me explain that. It's easy to misread it. It's easy to think he's saying, "And may you come to realize how much God loves you." No, that's true, but that's not his emphasis here. His emphasis is, may God direct your hearts into the responsibility of loving him. It was in 1707 that Isaac Watts wrote, "Were the whole realm of nature mine, that were a present far too small. Love so amazing, so divine, demands my soul, my life, my all." What a switch. You would think he would say, "Love so amazing, so divine, makes me feel warm and cozy, like a blanket around me." No. "Love so amazing and love so divine demands that I love him with all my heart and soul and might and strength, and my neighbor as myself." The demands of the love of God are great. His love drives me to holiness. His love for me unmasks my pride and my arrogance and says to me, "You owe me your life and your all." The cultivation of one's love for God. You know, that's what caused Chuck Colson to write his book, Loving God. I smile inside when I hear people talk about first buying his book, thinking it was to talk about the love of God. And they found this is a book of exhortation about loving God in return. There's no question that he loves us. The question is, does my life reveal a love back to him? It isn't a question that my wife loves me. The question comes, do I love her in such a marvelous way that there's harmony in the home? And she knows how significant she is to me personally. Cultivation of a love for God. Now, finally, determination to endure for Christ. That's the last one. May the Lord direct your hearts into the steadfastness of Christ. This was a hurting flock, remember? These were people who were being mistreated by cruel tyrants. And their tendency would be to slip and slide and to lose their moorings. And what they needed was that old word I was raised on. It's an old homespun word called stick-to-itiveness. Were you raised on that word? Son, you gotta have stick-to-itiveness. Stay at it. Stay at it. That's this determination to endure for Christ. One man calls it the passion of patience. I was encouraged when I found in Eugene Peterson's book, A Long Obedience in the Same Direction, these words. Stick-to-itiveness is one of the more inelegant words in the language, he writes. But I have a special fondness for it nevertheless. I heard the word a great deal when I was young, mostly, as I recall, from my mother. Now he unveils a little part of his life. This is great. I was a creature of sudden but short-lived enthusiasms. I had a passion for building model airplanes. And then one day, mysteriously, all desire left. And the basement was littered with half a dozen unfinished models. Then stamp collecting became an all-consuming hobby. I received an immense stamp album for Christmas and joined a club and acquired piles and piles of stamps. And then one day, unaccountably, the interest left me. The album gathered dust and the mounds of stamps were left unmounted. Next, it was horses. Each Saturday morning, my best friend and I would ride our bikes to a dude ranch 2 miles from town, get horses, and ride up into the Montana foothills, imagining we were Meriwether Lewis and William Clark, or less pretentiously, Gene Autry and the Lone Ranger. And then, overnight, that entire world vanished, and in its place, girls. It was during these rather frequent transitions from one enthusiasm to another, I was slapped with the reprimand, Eugene, you have no stick-to-itiveness. You have stick-to-itiveness. Or are you kind of high and low, up and down? You don't move through life, you ricochet. Bounce from one fad to another fad, one fashion to another speaker, one singer to another kind of music, and you know where in the world you are. You lack steadfastness in Christ. You lack a long obedience in the same direction. He says later, I found that the church has a better name for it. Perseverance. Perseverance. Give me or leave from me most qualities, but don't take away from me perseverance. That's what gets me beyond my feelings. That's what keeps me on target. That's what gets a job done. How do pastors and flocks stay together? What are some of the secrets of long-term ministry so that we don't change pastorates about every time we change our minds? What are the secrets of staying together? Well, this is no inspired list, but I got two or three things in mind. First would be a personal commitment to pray. A personal commitment to prayer. Let's put it that way, to prayer. You pray for me, I pray for you. We pray for each other. We pray in season and out of season. We pray each other through highs and lows. We pray ourselves into the will of God. We pray ourselves through opposition. A personal commitment to prayer. Second would be a mutual agreement on essentials. We can't get along very long if we disagree on essentials. Those non-essentials are many more in number, however. So how you part your hair is up to you. Whether you want to wear a wig is up to you. And whether you want to dress in fashion or out of fashion, that's up to you. Whether you want to take a bath or not, that's up to you and a few people who sit around you. A lot of personal things of whatever kind of car you want to drive, drive that kind of car. It's up to you. Wherever you want to live, it's up to you. But when it comes to the essentials of the faith, we got to agree or we can't get along. We got to have the freedom and we got to have the stick-to-itiveness to agree on essentials. And don't make your list of essentials too long or you start getting legal. You start getting petty. That's the sign of a young pastor. His list is longer than older pastors. Number three, sacrificial involvement in ministry. We got to have that. And it can't be one way. I can't be the only one sacrificing. And it's not fair for just a few of you. We got to be in this together. That has to do with such things as how we spend our time and how involved we are in the financial support of a ministry. It has to do with what are we going to do when it comes to the Lord's day and how much in service are we going to find ourselves? Are we going to be among those that just sit and soak and sour or are we going to get in the action? And it's going to involve sacrifice or we can't get the job done. I can't preach when I feel like it. I've got to preach even when I don't feel like it. You can usually tell when that happens too. Fourth is a humble acknowledgement of need. A humble acknowledgement of need. We all have to see ourselves as being in the same boat. We all have needs, and I acknowledge that. And you must too. Sometime I need a reproof. Sometime I need to be put back on course. Sometime you do too. Sometime I need a good shake from the hand of God or from a brother who loves me too much to let me play in the traffic. And sometime you need that too. There's one thing we certainly need, and that is to be preoccupied with the living God. Don't let me get in the way of that. Don't let me steal the show. I love the little note that was written to Phillips Brooks. When he got discouraged, he would return to these little notes he filed away from people who loved him. One man wrote, "I am a tailor in a little shop near your church. And whenever I have the opportunity, I always go to hear you preach. Each time, I seem to forget all about you, for you make me think of God." Let's bow together. I want you to be comfortable in the Lord's presence for just a few moments, please. Just a few moments. How much time have you spent this week thinking about God? Oh, I mean, even if you weren't working on your Sunday school lesson, or you weren't preparing your sermon, or you weren't getting ready to give a talk on spiritual things. I mean, just when you weren't thinking about anything, do you think about God? Maybe that's the reason your life has been marked by a lack of joy rather than the presence of joy. Maybe that stick-to-itiveness is getting a little thin because you're thinking only about yourself rather than the greatness of God. Ever made a trip to the cross? Ever bent in the shadow of the cross and told the Lord that you need Him and you take Him as your Savior? Come on. Time for that journey if you've never made it. And if you're one of these people still trying to fight your own battles, I'll tell you, your opposition is going to win. There's too many of them. Rest in the Lord. Wait patiently for Him. He will reward you. Let Him fight for you. Even if you know you're right, let Him fight for you. And so, Lord, today we thank you for the church. This was your original idea. Your Son announced that He will build the church, and the gates of Hades would never prevail against it. And we have lived all through these centuries and realized that that promise is still good and will be forever. Thank you for the privilege of being able to communicate these things today. And I pray that this message will be used as an effective and sharp tool in the lives of those who lead the church, as well as those who are a part of your family, the body of Christ. I pray that as a result of digesting these truths, that changes might occur and good might result, and ultimately greater glory be brought to your name as we serve you through the local church. Thank you, our Father, in Jesus' name, for the privilege of being able to participate in this eternal work together, and for your blessings and for your favor, we ask, as we continue to serve you in this manner. In the name of the Lord Jesus, I pray. Amen.
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0: Some Christians talk a good game. They say the right words, and they show up at church. But when it's time to roll up their sleeves, they're nowhere to be found. Today on Insight for Living, Chuck Swindoll asks a harder question. Is that you? He's teaching from 2 Thessalonians 3, where the Apostle Paul confronts idle believers. In this passage, Paul challenges us to examine whether we've truly bought into Christ's vision for the church, or just borrowed a few of the bumper stickers. Chuck titled today's message, Buying Into the Vision.
1: Great leaders have powerful vision. They see the way things are, but they also imagine the way things could be. They skillfully communicate their ideas to others, and people follow them, often sacrificially, because they buy into their vision. During his ministry, Jesus set forth a vision of the kingdom of God. Everywhere he traveled, Jesus proclaimed the gospel of the kingdom. You'll read of that in Matthew 4:23. Through his miracles, he offered sips of the coming kingdom, quenching parched lips and whetting people's appetites for a new world free from sin and pain and death. As Jesus' disciples, we have tasted the life he offers, the eternal, abundant life available to those who submit to the King's authority. We believe in Jesus Christ and his vision for us and our world. But what does the Lord expect from us now? What are the practical implications of embracing his vision? The passage we're looking at today gives us some of the answers to those questions, so we can buy into his vision. Let's read it together. 2 Thessalonians chapter 3, verses 6 through 15. Locate that in your Bible, will you? We'll read 2 Thessalonians 3, 6 through 15. Now we command you, brethren, in the name of our Lord Jesus Christ, that you keep away from every brother who leads an unruly life, and not according to the tradition which you received from us. For you yourselves know how you ought to follow our example, because we did not act in an undisciplined manner among you, nor did we eat anyone's bread without paying for it. But with labor and hardship, we kept working night and day, so that we would not be a burden to any of you. Not because we do not have the right to do this, but in order to offer ourselves as a model for you, so that you would follow our example. For even when we were with you, we used to give you this order: if anyone is not willing to work, then he is not to eat either. For we hear that some among you are leading an undisciplined life, doing no work at all, but acting like busybodies. Now such persons we command and exhort in the Lord Jesus Christ to work in quiet fashion and eat their own bread. But as for you, brethren, do not grow weary of doing good. If anyone does not obey our instruction in this letter, take special note of that person and do not associate with him, so that he will be put to shame. Yet do not regard him as an enemy, but admonish him as a brother.
0: 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Chuck titled today's message, Buying Into the Vision.
2: Christianity is an active and involved faith. Those who model the message of Christ are not known as people who are passive and mediocre and uninvolved. Down through the centuries, they have been the people who have changed the direction of life and altered the shape of history. That's the way it was with Christ himself. Those of us who have studied his life know that he was a model of such things as change and diligence and determination. I looked over his life this past week and was impressed once again with how he never lost sight of the big picture, and yet he was never uninvolved in the little snapshots of life. The big picture for him was to come and seek and save those who were lost. And he did that, and he accomplished that to the point where at the end of his life, he was able to say with true authenticity, "It is finished. The job is done." And yet, when you look back over his life and you study the little vignettes where he placed himself, he never took his hands off and yawned over people's problems. When he was surrounded by the diseased and the dying, he healed them. When he faced the enemy, Satan himself, and was forced to stand alone, he stood alone and withstood the attacks of Satan. When he found the Pharisees and scribes involved in heresy and hypocrisy, he rebuked them. When he saw the disciples in a room with dirty feet, he washed their feet. When he realized that it was time to give up and surrender himself to the cross, he yielded without a fight. And when he came back from beyond, he spoke to more than a few people of the hope that there was in him. All the way through his life, you see that he is actively involved in the moment. Those who walk in his steps, those who follow his examples, those who model his message, remain involved and active. Now, the sad part of this is that there are always some who choose not to do that. There are always a few Christians in every church, and our church is not an exception. Always a few Christians who choose to remain aloof, safe, and uninvolved. Oh, they know the language, but they choose not to act upon what they know. Reminds me of a very familiar philosophical event that occurred in the lives of Charlie Brown and Lucy, thanks to Schultz, their originator. The scene is one that you have seen on a number of occasions as Charlie and Lucy are talking about the values of life. And Lucy says to Charlie, "Life, Charlie Brown, is like a deck chair." "Like a what?" asked Charlie Brown. Lucy continues, "Have you ever been on a cruise ship? Passengers open up their canvas deck chairs so they can sit in the sun. Some people place their chairs facing the rear of the ship so they can see where they've been. Others face their chairs forward so they can see where they're going. On the cruise ship of life, Charlie Brown, which way is your deck chair facing?" Looking up, somewhat bewildered, Charlie says, "I've never been able to get my deck chair unfolded." Well, there are a lot of Christians that never quite get their deck chair unfolded. They know there's a deck, and they know there's a ship, and they know there's a sun, and they know there is a place to sit in it and enjoy life, but they spend all their lives unfolding their deck chairs. Some people, on the other hand, unfold their chairs quickly and set them up hurriedly and get involved in the life that is temporal, which is about like reshuffling the deck chairs on the Titanic. For what good? For what eternal purpose? Let me ask you directly, as friend with friend, have you got your chair unfolded? I mean, would anybody know who becomes a bug on the wall of your home? Would they know by the way you're living that you truly are marked out as a believer in Christ whose life is counting for eternity? Would that show up? What if they watched you when you paid your bills and they saw the priority you placed on the part that God gets in the giving of your life? Would they know by the amount that you gave that your life was marked by integrity in the area of finances? Don't dodge those questions. What about the service of your life, that part which you voluntarily turn over to Christ to use for His glory? Could they tell by watching your service that your life is marked by commitment to Christ? I found when I read through some of the letters of the New Testament that there is a recurring theme that appears again and again through these letters that have to do with active involvement. You don't find passivity marking the life of the committed believer. Never. Oh, there are times that we may wait, on God, but that isn't a passive waiting. That is actively praying, actively trusting, never doubting that God's at work and always being ready to move when He says it's time. Let me show you several of these passages of active involvement. Let's take the last verse at the end of chapter 15 of 1 Corinthians. If you have a Bible handy, turn to 1 Corinthians 15:58. I'm going to point out three or four, maybe five passages in the New Testament letters and one in Revelation that seems to set forth this whole idea of activity. 15:58, "Therefore, my beloved brethren," this is to the believer, you see, the Christian, "be steadfast, be immovable, always abounding in the work of the Lord, knowing that your toil is not in vain in the Lord." I love that verse of Scripture. Notice the words steadfast, immovable, abounding. And how can you live a life like that? Well, you know that your toil is not in vain in the Lord. J.B. Phillips paraphrases, "Let nothing move you as you busy yourselves in the Lord's work." There's another one in the letter to the Galatians, chapter 6. Again, the last chapter of that letter, verse 7 through verse 9. Turn there, Galatians 6:7-9. "Do not be deceived. God is not mocked. For whatever a man sows, this he will also reap. For the one who sows to his own flesh shall from the flesh reap corruption. But the one who sows to the Spirit shall from the Spirit reap eternal life." But he doesn't stop there. Because when you sow in the Spirit, you will often be involved in exhausting labor. Your enthusiasm will begin to run low. The next verse says, "And let us not lose heart in doing good, for in due time we shall reap if we do not grow weary." There's a word or a term that's come to be known as popular words in our days to describe the tired. They are the words burn out. You who suffer from burnout need a big dose of Galatians 6:9. Don't lose heart in doing good. You who labor in obscure places, you who serve the cause of Christ without public applause, you who give yourself, you who give of your money, you who give of your energy, your vision, your leadership, your time to the service of the King, don't lose heart. You'll reap. Don't faint. There's another one in Philippians chapter 3 that you'll be familiar with. We've talked about it earlier, and just a reminder, Philippians 3:12. "Not that I have already obtained it," that is the ultimate goal of life, "not that I've already obtained it or have already become perfect." No, not that. "But I press on in order that I may lay hold of that for which also I was laid hold of by Christ Jesus. Brethren, I do not regard myself as having laid hold of it yet, but one thing I do, forgetting what lies behind and reaching forward to what lies ahead, I press on toward the goal." One man renders this, "I go straight for the goal, for the prize of the upward call of God in Christ Jesus." Look at this passage I mentioned in Revelation earlier. Revelation chapter 3, way over at the end of your Bible. These are words addressed to a church in the first century known as the church at Laodicea. I think if I had been a member of any first century church, the one I would least want to be a part of would have been the church at Laodicea. I'd rather be in one that was ice cold and frozen over than one that was dripping with hypocrisy, as it was just warm enough to keep the wolf away from the door, but just cool enough not to get too excited about spiritual things. Revelation 3:14, addressed to the angel, some would say to the leader of the church at Laodicea, the Amen, the faithful and true witness, the beginning of the creation of God, says this. Those are all descriptive terms of Jesus himself. Jesus Christ says this, I know your deeds, that you are neither cold nor hot. I would that you were cold or hot. So because you are lukewarm, neither hot nor cold, I will spit you out of my mouth. Forgive me, but the literal word is vomit. Because you are lukewarm, you make me sick to my stomach. I think it's amazing that verse 15 says, I wish you were either ice cold or fiery hot. I'd rather you be frozen over than this tepid, lukewarm, talking a good fight and doing none of it. But because you're that, you make me want to vomit. Years ago, our younger daughter swallowed a large number of aspirin by mistake. She got her little fingers into the top of that bottle and popped it off and dropped them right down, and we found the bottle empty, and we were faced with a very difficult task of getting those aspirin that had just settled into her stomach out of her stomach. Cynthia had found a product called Epicac. You don't want to mess around with Epicac in a crowd, believe me. And with lukewarm water and a little Epicac, up came the aspirin all over the bathtub and part of the bathroom. I mean, we got rid of the aspirin quick. There's something about that lukewarm, tepid temperature that just makes you sick to your stomach. And that's the way it is with lukewarmness in the church. Face it, some of you were lukewarm. Oh, you don't look like it. Lukewarm people don't look lukewarm. Wonder how a lukewarm person would look anyway. But we usually look hot for God. We usually look enthusiastic and excited, and we've got our Bible and we got our notebook and we're ready to go. And as soon as it's over, it's, oh, see me next week. Don't bother me with that. Or don't press the issue, Chuck. You're getting a little crotchety on some of these points. Just live and let live. That's what Jesus said. Where did Jesus say that? I'd like to know that. You see, some of the people in Thessalonica really bought into the idea that if you really look for Christ's coming, you don't have to get involved in life. You can sort of freeload off of people. There are enough active, diligent Christians in the church to support those that have their hearts set on Christ's coming. And so, as one man put it, with excited idleness, they bailed out in the essentials of life. Let's look at those folks. 2 Thessalonians chapter 3. While you're finding your way there, I'm reminded of a line that came out of the journal of the late Jim Elliot. One of my heroes in life is the martyred missionary who died on the Curiri River in the interior of Ecuador. He had written earlier in his life, wherever you are, be all there. I love that. Ever been with people who aren't all there when they're there? Some dads aren't all there when you're there, right, kids? Don't say amen. You've got some folks that are just in another world. They're not all there. And then he says, live to the hilt every situation you believe to be the will of God. Is this your now? Then live it up. You have small children. Give it all you've got. Children have now left the nest. Give it all you've got. You're in your 60s, 70s of life. Give it all you've got. Be all there. Don't let your theology get in the way of your... Is this your now? Then live it up. You have small children. Give it all you've got. Children have now left the nest. Give it all you've got. You're in your 60s, 70s of life. Give it all you've got. Be all there.

care of, keeping a tight, selfish wrap on my wants and my comfort and my desire and my profession and my future, looking the other way when God taps me on the shoulder saying, it's your turn. This is for you. I notice another thing about indifferent people. They always refer to the church as their church. T-H-E-I-R. It's their church. It's his vision. No. In a family, it's our church. In a church, it's our vision. We're a part of it. Take away those other words and replace them with we and our and even mine. This is my church. This is my family. Now, what do we do with those who want to dream their way into eternity as they look for the coming of Christ? Paul speaks rather strongly in verse 6. He gives a command, in fact. You're going to be shocked at how strong he is. We command you, brethren, in the name of our Lord Jesus Christ, that you keep aloof from every brother who leads an unruly life, not according to the tradition which you received from us. That says it all in a nutshell, doesn't it? Notice it's between Christians. We command you, brethren, to keep aloof from every brother. You will never find a lost person looking forward to the coming of Christ. You will never find a lost person preoccupied with Christ so much so that he or she isn't concerned about life. As a matter of fact, some lost people put Christians to shame when it comes to being active and involved in things that matter, don't they? But this is a Christian malady. Brothers, take a look at every brother who leads an unruly life and mark that person. See the word unruly? You'll be surprised at what it means in the original. It means to play truant, to skip school. It's the idea of being idle when you ought to be actively engaged in getting an education. In my lifetime, I was truant on a couple or three occasions. I'm now able to say that now that I'm in my 90s and no one will catch up with me. But back then, I led my mother to believe that I was in school every day, faithfully committing myself to a great education, when in fact I was swimming in the creek on a couple or three occasions. And what I found was that about 10 o'clock in the morning, I was absolutely bored. Being truant wasn't nearly the fun I thought it was going to be. And if you can believe it, coming from me, I really miss school toward the afternoon. I miss my friends. I miss the involvement of the education. You see, when you are truant, you think that you're going to be involved in something else, but in fact, you become unruly. And as we will see in a moment, undisciplined, bored, and a busybody. This word unruly has in mind the idea of living an idle life, spending our days watching the skies for Christ's return. And he says that wasn't according to the tradition you received from us, meaning Paul's own life. And with that in mind, verses 7 through 10 present us with the example. You Thessalonians, you people in America, you folks in Great Britain, you who live in Asia, wherever may be your home, think of the model that we have in Scripture, namely the Apostle Paul. Look at his life. You yourselves know how you ought to mimic, is the word, mimic our example, because we didn't act in an undisciplined manner. Same word as earlier rendered unruly. When we were there, our lives weren't marked by a lack of discipline. The same term, to play truant, is used by Demosthenes, the Greek poet, to describe being in the military and being out of the action because of indiscipline and desertion. That's the term used here. When you think of the Apostle Paul's life, you don't think of someone who bailed out on his responsibilities. You don't think of someone who lacked discipline. You think of someone whose life was marked by hard work and honesty and faithfulness. He says that in verse 8. Nor did we eat anyone's bread without paying for it. But with labor and hardship, we kept working night and day so that we might not be a burden to any of you. We weren't out of order. We weren't absent from you when you needed us.
And furthermore, we weren't

0: ministerial sponges.
1: Hard work, honesty, faithfulness. Those were the marks of Paul's life, and Chuck Swindoll says they should mark ours as well. There's nothing passive about authentic Christian living. It's sleeves rolled up, all in engagement with the work that God has placed before you. Paul poured his life into that small band of believers, mentoring them, challenging them, calling them back to what they knew was true. That's what great leaders do. They don't abandon you in the fire. They stand with you and say, "Hold fast." Ever find yourself yawning through church? I'm Bill Meyer, urging you to hear Chuck Swindoll's wake-up call tomorrow on Insight for Living.
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0: What does it actually mean to follow Jesus? Not just believe in him, not just show up on Sunday, but truly, actively, wholeheartedly follow him. Today on Insight for Living, Chuck Swindoll brings a message that cuts straight to the heart of that question. From 2 Thessalonians 3, Chuck confronts the kind of comfortable, uncommitted Christianity that looks real from a distance, but doesn't hold up under honest examination. If your faith has grown a little lukewarm, this message is for you. Chuck titled it, Buying Into the Vision.
1: When you think of the Apostle Paul's life, you don't think of someone who bailed out on his responsibilities. You don't think of someone who lacked discipline. You think of someone whose life was marked by hard work and honesty and faithfulness. He says that in verse 8. Nor did we eat anyone's bread without paying for it. But with labor and hardship, we kept working night and day so that we might not be a burden to any of you. We weren't out of order. We weren't absent from you when you needed us. And furthermore, we weren't ministerial sponges. Hold your place here and go back to the first letter he wrote to the Thessalonians and locate in chapter 2 words for these same people earlier in life. 1 Thessalonians 2, verse 7. Let me give you a little pen portrait of Paul when he ministered in Thessalonica. He is early on in ministry, and even yet he is a diligent example. Or an example of diligence. Verse 7, chapter 2. We prove to be gentle among you as a nursing mother tenderly cares for her own children. These are words right from the nursery. These are words of a nursing mother gently, tenderly caring for her own children. Having thus a fond affection for you, we were well pleased to impart to you not only the gospel, but we gave you our own lives. Why? Because you had become very dear to us. You remember, brethren, he adds, you remember our labor and hardship, how working night and day so as not to be a burden to any of you, we proclaim to you the gospel of God. You're witnesses, and so is God, how devoutly and uprightly and blamelessly we behaved toward you believers. You know how we were exhorting and encouraging and imploring each one of you as a father, his own children. Do you have that mark? Verse 7, as a mother. Verse 11, as a father. So that you may walk in a manner worthy of the God who calls you into his own kingdom and glory. Now, back to 2 Thessalonians chapter 3. His point is this. You Thessalonians who are sitting around waiting for the coming of Christ, you who have stepped away from responsibilities and are getting all of your meals from those who are still responsible, you are out of order. You are skipping school. You are truant. As a matter of fact, you are disobedient. I've had some laymen say to me on occasion, Chuck, I wish it would be possible for you to get a message across to those in vocational Christian service, that it would be kind of nice if on occasion they picked up the tab. So this is my moment to say that. You may be a missionary. You may be a pastor. You may be on a pastoral staff. You may be in some kind of Christian service. Let's learn from this, fellow ministers, that we are not always to be the ones that expect someone else to pay the tab. And we should never be the ones who ask for a discount. It is so easy to take advantage of our role as minister types. And gracious laymen and women will regularly pay the freight for us. Surprise them on occasion by saying, nope, this bill's on me. This is my privilege today. You say, what's the biblical basis of that? Well, I think the Apostle Paul is a good example. He says, we didn't eat anyone's bread without paying for it. Now, there are some times when it's appropriate and it's acceptable for the minister to accept those privileges and those blessings, but let them not be hinted at. Let's not take advantage of someone's generosity. Let's be willing to pay our own way. Verse 9 puts it in perspective, not because we don't have the right to this, but in order to offer ourselves as a model for you that you might follow our example. You see, he was an apostle. He was a miracle-working founder of churches. He had seen the risen Christ. I mean, he could have strutted his way through the church and made demands, and they could have met those demands, because after all, he was the Apostle Paul. But he doesn't do that. In fact, he stays away from that idea. The reason he stays away from it is his motto in verse 10, "Even when we were with you, we used to give you this order, if anyone will not work, neither let him eat." I didn't know Paul had the same dad that I had. Did you? Did you ever know that? That same dad you had, Paul had. That sound like what your father taught you? Son, if you're going to eat, you're going to have to work for it. From your earliest days, even when you were making an allowance, you were back there paying your way, or part of your way, weren't you? Or you should have been. Isn't it amazing how he stands for the work ethic at this point? If anyone will not work, neither let him eat. Now he encourages us further in 11 through 13. I especially like the way he says it. "We hear that some among you are leading an undisciplined life." Same word for the third time. Unruly in verse 6, undisciplined in verse 7, and again, undisciplined in verse 11. "We hear that some among you are leading an undisciplined life, doing no work at all, but acting like busybodies." Now, there it is again. The person who doesn't work as he or she should will not behave himself or herself. He will misbehave. Something has to fill the vacuum of time, and the vacuum is usually filled with gossiping, and extreme curiosity, and idleness, and being involved in other people's business, becoming petty. You know some folks like that, don't you? I do too. In fact, they are the bane of the ministry. So involved in everyone else's life, and yet not home doing their job, doing their own business. I came across a couple of three good statements regarding this. One says, "There's a vast difference between putting your nose in other people's business and putting your heart in other people's problems. One is just curiosity, the other is compassion." Someone said, "When you're tempted to gossip, just breathe through your nose." Well, that was a good word. Another, "A bright eye indicates curiosity, a black eye, too much." "Show me an idle gossip and I'll show you somebody who isn't working hard enough. Show me someone who has the time to meddle in other people's affairs and I'll show you someone who has too much time on their hands." Hard-working people don't have time to be petty about other people's lives. This was true even in the first century, where he says, "If anyone will not work, neither let him eat." Because those who don't work don't simply live at home and behave themselves. They get involved in other people's affairs, and before long they're making a mess of their lives, other lives, and the church in general. By the way, while you're rearranging your deck chairs in life, how hard are you working? Are you in vocational Christian service? Are you earning your pay? For it's true that we shouldn't muzzle the ox who treads out the corn. As a minister of the gospel, are you known as one who is diligent, who works hard when no one is looking, who, if necessary, will burn the candle a little later at night to get the job done? If you preach, do you preach with heart and enthusiasm, having prepared well, or are you hitting from your hip, looking for the benefits of ministry? I'm talking to my own kind, so I can be very tough and straight with you. Too many in the ministry are freeloaders, ministerial sponges that expect an easy life because someone else is going to pay the freight. Come on, men and women, tighten your belt, work hard, earn your way. It applies to us. Verse 12 says, "Now such persons who command, we command and exhort in the Lord Jesus Christ to work in quiet fashion and to eat their own bread." Isn't that good? You have something to do, get at it. Stay home, work hard, or get a job, earn your way, pay your way. That's what's written between the lines of this passage. Now, I need to balance this because some people hear only the extremes. There are some engaged in ministry who are absolutely fabulous examples of diligence. Paid far less than they deserve, they do a work that has eternal dimensions without complaining about it. And in those cases, the lay people need to realize that job needs to be better compensated. There is a reason for paying well, and that job deserves it. Now, for those who are working hard and seeing many who aren't, and the tendency is to become burdened and discouraged, verse 13 is just for you. As for you, brethren, now he's speaking to those who were working hard and doing their job, don't grow weary of doing good. Stay at it, hard at the task, faithfully serving Christ. Don't let someone's lack of diligence cut into your life of diligence. Hang in there. Now, you and I might think that Paul would leave it at that and just place a big benediction here and call it quits, but he doesn't. He puts a real punch at the end of this paragraph. This is the treatment you ought to be getting from the church. Verse 14, if anyone does not obey our instruction, take special note of that person, that man, that woman. Take special note of that person and do not associate with him, so that he may be put to shame. But don't regard him as an enemy. Admonish him as a brother. Can you imagine the impact this would have on the idle gossips in the church if they were simply ignored by the family? The worst kind of treatment is not hatred. The worst kind of treatment is indifference. Ever been ignored at a party? Ever been ignored in a group? How about in a little social club and you're just overlooked and ignored? Has an effect on you. But you see, in the Church of Jesus Christ, for some reason, we give too much time and attention to the idle. I mean, they sap our energy. They drain us from enthusiasm. You've heard me say it before. I get on occasion some of these hate letters and they're unsigned. And I just swear, I'm not going to read them. Then I memorize them. I know every line. And I get preoccupied, and it steals my energy. And they weren't even man or woman enough to sign it. My dad used to say, well, son, when a mule kicks you, just consider the source. Just consider the source when you get an unsigned letter. Don't let an idle gossip bother you. I say that, and then I fight with it myself. This passage says, turn them off. I'm impressed with the strength and determination the apostle has in this. But he doesn't say treat them like an enemy. They're not enemies. They're just wayward family members. Bob Thomas from Talbot Seminary writes wise words as he describes the meaning of this not associating with him. Anyone refusing to comply with the work ethic set out in this letter was not to be associated with, so that he might be ashamed of his behavior. He was not to be expelled from the church like the sinning brother referred to in 1 Corinthians 5. In Corinth, the offense was so flagrant as to bring disrepute on the whole church. In Thessalonica, however, the lapse was not yet so aggravated as to bring the reproach of the pagans on the church. Here the erring brother was allowed to continue in the meetings, but probably was denied participation in the Lord's Supper. Certainly he was not to be given food, because this would make the community appear to condone his offense. Do not associate implies let there be no intimate association with that person. Do you have a lazy Christian as a friend, a close friend? Why is the lazy Christian still a close friend in light of this passage? Do you support an undisciplined and unruly believer who is not an active part of the ministry of Christ? Why is he so close to you? Why do you give your time to her? There's a place for shame in that kind of lifestyle. Ooh, we don't like preaching like this. I mean, Who knows how many would have to be set aside for a while? Strong words. Now, our problem is not one of stargazing, okay? Well, the church that I pastor is not filled with people who have used their theology as a cop-out. I mean, I don't know of too many people who live on their housetop looking up, waiting for Christ's return as they have in other eras. That's not our problem. But our problem is one of indifference, and some of you are in the center of that problem. I mean, you talk a good fight. You realize there's work to be done. There are people needs to be met. There are lives to reach, and there are bills to pay. You know that. But that's someone else's responsibility. What you want is a good sermon. Well, what you really need is somebody to kind of tickle your ears and give you a good time. Sing with you. And kind of let that pass for commitment. But see, that isn't Christianity. That isn't what's reshaped history. Men and women, there's a big job to get done. And it's our job. Ours. Let me give you three targets to shoot at. Three that'll help you stay on course. The first target is what I will call praying. Praying. There are adventures in prayer going on, and it won't involve hours and hours of time, but it'll involve some of your time. How many of you would have to admit, as you answer this now in your heart, that your praying really is lukewarm? I'm not asking for people to spend 3 hours a day. I don't have that kind of time either. Not even for prayer. There's enormous job to be done, and it calls at times for presence and work and conversation and writing and talking and preaching and teaching and counseling. I have many things to take care of, as you do, and so 3 hours isn't practical. How about 30 minutes? 30 solid minutes. How about 3 minutes a day? How about 2 minutes? How about just 2 minutes? And while I'm mentioning these targets, I need to mention giving. How many of you would have to say in your heart, my giving is really lukewarm? I mean, if the future of this church depended upon my giving, I'm not sure that I'd even be able to turn the lights on Sunday morning. I mean, down deep in your soul kind of giving, where you plan carefully and you look at your list of expenditures, and right at the top is the Lord's part, 10, 12, 15%. Why, our plans at this church are to increase our budget some 40% to get out of debt in 3 years. We're committed to that. It's our plan. And the way some rock along and sort of drop in a coin now and then, we'll never make that. It can't continue. I want to assure you we'll not rely on gimmicks to make this happen. I read not long ago about a pastor who was pressed to get people to give more. He came up with a very ingenious plan called an offering box. If you gave $5 or more, nothing happened. Just drop your money in and walk by. If you gave 50 cents, a little bell tinkled. If you donated a quarter, it blew a whistle. If you gave a dime, a siren went off. If you gave a nickel, a shot sounded. A shot. If you walked by and gave nothing, it took your picture. I think that's terrific. Some churches have run out of film. How many Sundays are there where you just virtually give nothing? Come on, face it. It's an enormous job to get done, and giving is, for some of you, your major part in ministry. How foolish of me to pass this up in my exhortation. Let me tell you, when you're praying right, you'll be giving right. It's absolutely revolutionized my whole idea of giving. And I don't brag about that. I just tell you as a fact, because I wasn't raised to be generous. I was raised to be tight by very tight-fisted parents who meant well but didn't engender generosity in me. And I'm working on generosity. There is nothing I have that God can't get and hasn't the right to at any time of my life. I'm planning this year to increase my giving sizably. Are you? Third is serving. And I mean serving in places where the needs are, and consistently. Not once a year in the nursery. Not just every other month I'll drop by and see if all the needs are met, but a consistent place of service with children, youth, or adults, as an usher, as a parking lot attendant, as a member of a choir, as a part in this family, serving. You see, lukewarmness comes out in any number of different ways. I want to show you two verses that are some of the finest in the New Testament, toward the end of Colossians chapter 3. And then I want to read you an illustration, and then we're all through. Colossians chapter 3, verses 23 and 24. Come on now, turn to that. Colossians 3, 23 and 24. Whatever you do, do your work heartily. You know what the word means in its original? Psuche, from the soul, from deep within the soul, let it pour forth. That's the word here. Whatever you do, do it from the soul, as for the Lord rather than for men, knowing that from the Lord you'll receive the reward of the inheritance. It is the Lord Christ whom you serve. I love that verse. You do this as unto the Lord. Tell no one else about it. Just make it your service to the King, and I'll guarantee you the rewards will blow you away. You'll be free for maybe the first time in your life. Now, let me warn you. Our tendency is to give attention to it if people will see it, and not to give too much attention to it if men and women don't find out about it. But in the committed Christian's life, it is the same, even though no one sees it. Let's pray together. Would you bow, please? Some of you need to give for the first time in your life sacrificially. Not till it hurts, but till it feels good. And you could give so much more if Christ were King in your life. If He were Lord. For some of you, the decision is simply coming to faith in Christ. So I dedicate this last 60 seconds to you. Ever been a time in your life when you said, Lord God, I'm a stranger to You. I'm lost. I have no future. If I were to die this day, I know I wouldn't go to heaven. Well, if that's your story, take Christ today. Lord Jesus, come into my life. That's the prayer for you. I want to live like a Christian ought to live, but I don't have the power. So I ask you to take over the controls of my life and forgive me of my sins and take charge. And He'll come in, promise you. While Christians around you are praying about their lifestyle, maybe it's time for you to pray about life. There are Christians that wait your coming in the prayer room. Trained people are there to minister to you today. Lord God, thank You for Christ who loved us and gave Himself for us. Forgive us. Do forgive us for the lukewarm days when we have gotten our priorities mixed up. When we have moved in the wrong direction, when we've simply spent our time getting our deck chair unfolded. Show us a purpose, show us a reason for change, and then motivate us to do it, Father, that the work of Christ might be accomplished. We pray in His strong and blessed name. Amen.
0: Chuck Swindoll has given us three very practical goals to aim for. Three ways to move from lukewarm to wholehearted in our walk with Christ. Praying, giving, and serving. The question isn't whether the work needs to be done. It does. The question is whether we're willing to do our part. Today's message is number 7 in an 8-part series called Steadfast Christianity. At the heart of this entire series is a simple, unshakable conviction. God is faithful to those who hold fast to Him, even in the darkest of days. That same conviction drove a man named Nehemiah. The wall around Jerusalem was nothing but rubble. The city was exposed. The opposition was loud and relentless. But Nehemiah had something the critics didn't: a vision rooted in God, a plan anchored in prayer, and a refusal to quit. In 52 days, the impossible got done. What does it mean to bear the name Christian? I'm Bill Meyer. Hear Chuck Swindoll's compelling answer Thursday on Insight for Living.

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4: What is in a name? Well, sometimes everything. Reputations are attached to our names, as well as expectations. I can still remember when I was younger and a lot more rambunctious, I recalled my parents giving me a warning that went something like this. "Remember who you are, son. You're a Swindoll." And you might do that with your own family name. "Remember you're a," whatever your name may be. "Conduct yourself accordingly," they would add. Reminding yourself of who you are can keep you on the straight path when you're tempted to stray. It can also bring you comfort when you hurt. Think of the name you bear if you've placed your faith in Jesus Christ as Savior and Lord. You're a Christian, which means one who belongs to Christ, one who is a follower of Jesus. What a precious reassurance when you feel wounded and harassed. Like those Thessalonian believers, you don't belong to this world and its hateful ways. You belong to Jesus. Jesus Christ has your life in His hands. You're a Christian. According to 2 Corinthians chapter 3, verse 3, not only do you belong to Christ, you and I are also a letter of Christ. Perhaps you've never considered that title before. Christ claims you as His own, so your actions need to reflect His character. In a very real sense, you are the pen and ink that communicate Christ to a watching world. We've been studying a letter from Paul to the Thessalonians, actually his second letter to them, so it's fitting to focus on our lives as being living letters in our day and age. Today we're going to take a closer look at 2 Thessalonians chapter 3, 16 through 18, the last three verses of this wonderful little letter. Here, Paul makes a comment about one of his distinguishing marks. There are no clones in the body of Christ, no two believers exactly alike. God has graced each of us with our own unique qualities and abilities. We need to understand these and what we can contribute to the body of Christ. Today, we want to talk about your distinguishing mark. Let me read these verses for you. 2 Thessalonians chapter 3, 16 through 18. Paul writes, "Now may the Lord of peace Himself continually grant you peace in every circumstance. The Lord be with you all. I, Paul, write this greeting with my own hand, and this is a distinguishing mark in every letter. This is the way I write. The grace of our Lord Jesus Christ be with you all.
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4: Knowing who you are is what keeps you going. And sometime, if the going is tough, it's all the more important to know who you are. That's where security comes from. That's where confidence is gained, in knowing who you are. And the opposite is also true. It's relieving to know who you're not, who you're not expected to be. It helps to know who you're not, so you don't have to worry about filling that role. But it helps much more to know who you are. I remember as a little lad being raised at my father's knee with the words, "Son, you're a Swindoll." And that is a name that you uphold. You represent our family. Who knows, over the years that followed, how many times that little repeated lecture kept me out of serious trouble, or on the positive side, caused me to set my sights even higher than I would have. You represent this family. Now conduct yourself accordingly. It's my pleasure to say to you today, you who are in the Lord, you belong to Christ. Listen to your identity in case you have forgotten. You are saints of God, sheep in His pasture. You are brethren, beloved of God. But that's not all. You are God's children. You are members of Christ's body. You are the bride of Christ. You are branches on the vine. And that's not all. You are people of faith. You are followers of the way. You are partakers of the divine nature. You are pilgrims and strangers, people of the kingdom, those born from above, disciples of the King. You are the ones granted precious and magnificent promises. And I could go on for another minute or two just from the titles in Scripture that identify who you and I are. When we forget that, we get into trouble. We begin to feel intimidated in a world that whips us and kicks us and outshouts us and outvotes us. We begin to wonder if we're on the right side. We begin to wonder if there is really any clout in this business of the faith. Let me show you in Scripture the most common name we bear. Turn to the book of Acts, chapter 11. Yes, Acts 11, and locate verse 26. It is a rather historical verse because the outworking of it has gone on through the centuries. Let me show you who you are in the eyes of our Lord as well as in the eyes of the world. The context of Acts 11 has to do with Paul and Barnabas, men who knew each other but had been separated by many miles. A new ministry had broken out in the city of Antioch, and so the pronouns here, rather than he and him, I'll change to Barnabas and Paul. Verse 26 of Acts 11. And when Barnabas had found Paul, Barnabas brought Paul to Antioch. And it came about that for an entire year they met with the church and taught considerable numbers. Now mark this. And the disciples were first called Christians in Antioch. That ending, I-A-N, in the first century, referred to being in the party of someone. There was a group known as the Caesareans. Caesareans. Those in the party of Caesar. It was sort of a backhanded slam of a nickname. The people of Antioch were rather notorious for that. In fact, on one occasion, one of the emperors visited Antioch. He happened to be wearing a small goatee, a small little beard on his chin, And the people of Antioch spoke of him in jest as the goat. They were notorious for nicknames. They saw these people meeting in groups, singing their songs and hugging and kissing one another in affection. And can you imagine the rumor that spread, eating the body and blood of the Lord Jesus at the table? And they talked about them as the Christians. Oh, those are followers of that Christ cult. Isn't it interesting that the other titles we bear are not nearly as known as this one? We were first called Christians in Antioch. And you're going to be surprised at this, but let me show you the least known title we bear. And it's over in the book of 2 Corinthians. I think if I had given you a piece of paper before I began speaking and then started by saying, write on the piece of paper your title as a believer, I don't think anybody would have thought to write this one. I certainly wouldn't have. 2 Corinthians chapter 3. The context is taking us back into chapter 2. Sounds defensive. And as a matter of fact, this chapter break is most unfortunate. The people of Corinth had been saying about Paul, he has no authority. He writes big, bold, strong letters, but in presence, he's rather weak and powerless. In fact, we don't even know if he's one of authority. Paul begins his thought on verse 1 with the previous verse, 17 of chapter 2. We're not like many peddling the word of God. There were many in that day, just as there are today. We aren't among the charlatans that fake our faith. We're not peddling the word of God, but we are those who come from sincerity. In fact, we come from God. We speak in Christ in the sight of God. Now, are we beginning to commend ourselves again? Are we bragging? Am I walking around like a human peacock, impressing people with who I am? Verse 1 continues, or do we need, as some, letters of commendation to you or from you? What he meant by that was a common scene in that day. There were many itinerant preachers and evangelists and prophets. And in order for them to make themselves known as authentic ministers of the gospel, they would carry letters of reference with them. Now, the charlatans did that as well. In fact, they were known for their lengthy resume. And they would come into a group and they would have these many letters of references that were supposedly giving them authority to speak for God. That's what people did in Paul's day with letters of reference. The problem was that they weren't authorities for Christ. Paul says in verse 1, do I need a letter like that? No, I don't need that. Verse 2, you are our letter. If people want to know the effectiveness of my ministry, I point them to Corinth. And I say, look at the Christians over in Corinth. They will tell you something of my ministry. He continues, you are our letter written in our hearts, known and read by all men. Now, what's the title? Verse 3, being manifested that you are a letter of Christ. I doubt that anybody would have written that down. Christian? Yes. Child of God? Yes. Born from above? I'm sure many would have written that. A disciple? A representative of the King? Yes. All of those things are true. But how seldom we think of ourselves as a letter of Christ, cared for by us, says the apostle, written not with ink, but with the Spirit of the living God, not on tablets of stone, but on tablets of human hearts. Now, I have great news for you who are believers in Christ. You are a living letter. Isn't that terrific? Nobody's written on you with ink. No tablets of stone to be carried around in your briefcase. No public letter to display saying, this is your background and this is your testimony. All you have to do is what? Live. Live. Live freely. Live purely. Live as an authentic representative of the King, and you'll have no problem. In fact, it's rather frightening to think that many people are drawn to the Savior because of the letters they read among the followers of the Savior. Isn't it? Now, I think that what this means is that we are an advertisement of Christianity wherever we go. That's what that means. You are a letter. I've got those words blocked out in my New Testament. You are a letter of Christ. I have a circle around that. You are a letter of Christ. Wherever I live, wherever I work, wherever I play, wherever I am a living letter, and so are you, of the person of Christ. We are Christians. We are members of the party. We are loyal followers of the Savior. In case you wonder if it makes any difference, turn from Acts chapter 11, where we were earlier, to Acts chapter 26. Then I'll show you why it matters. Acts 26. This is a great passage. The contrast is remarkable. We have a king who is free. He's a Herod named Agrippa. And we have a Christian who is in chains. How's that for a switch? We have a man sitting like the thinker with his head on his hand and his elbow on his knee, studying this strange person called Paul, who is standing in chains before Agrippa, telling him of Christ. And after he finishes this wonderful testimony that he presents, chapter 26, verse 27, the apostle says to him, King Agrippa, do you believe the prophets? I know that you do. But he doesn't stop there. That is, the Lord doesn't stop working. Herod responds, in a short time, you will persuade me to become a Christian. Now, people have interpreted this differently. Some have said he's denying the possibility. Not even in a short time could I be persuaded. Not even in this brief presentation am I anywhere closer to being persuaded. What is of interest to me is the term persuade. W.E. Vine helps us understand that particular word. That reference says, this word means to bring about a change of mind by the influence of reason or moral considerations. Paul, as I listen to you and as I track your logic, as I follow your reasoning, I could be persuaded. I mean, just the moral considerations alone, these things that have plagued me all my life that I've not been able to control, you represent a man who's found answers for the questions that swirl around in my head. I am almost persuaded. That's why it matters. Because our lives cause other people to form their opinions about Christ and about Christianity. Now, that is easy to say, but that is so consuming a thought. Think of where you work, just for a few moments. Think of where you work. If you're not employed, think of the neighborhood where you live. Just think of where you live. Think of your profession. Think of the people who are impacted by your profession. Think of the children that run through your home or the adolescents who listen and watch you. You are the letter they read. You see, we are living letters to persuade men and women concerning the Lord Jesus. When Peter and John stood before the authorities in all of their ignorance and lack of skill, the scripture says in Acts 4, verse 13, when those authorities saw Peter and John and realized they were unlearned and ignorant men, they took knowledge of them that they had been with Jesus. They were Christians. I mean, men with this lack of education and lack of clout and lack of skill and lack of culture have stood their ground against us, unintimidated. How could they do it? They've been marked by Christ. That's how. They knew who they were. They represented the King of Kings and Lord of Lords. I groan inside when I see Christians living intimidated lives in a world that hasn't the answers. Afraid to speak and afraid to stand alone. Afraid to do the very things that made Christianity famous. My, stand tall. Remember who you represent, son. Remember, daughter, who you represent. Why, it's enough power to almost persuade a king. That's why it matters. Makes sense, doesn't it? We judge a shopkeeper by the goods he sells. Certain places you see is quality and certain places you see is junk. And you make judgments according to that display, don't you? We judge a craftsman by the quality of his work. And we look at how well he does the miter on the corner. We look at how carefully he cleans up from a mistake. How well he finishes a task. And we make a judgment concerning the craftsman by looking at the quality of his work. Now, we're ready for the last three verses of 2 Thessalonians. Believe it or not, all of that was introductory. Give you some idea of the length of this message. But you'll be encouraged to know we only have three verses. And I have an amazing way of making them last for the longest, longest time. I've loved this study. It has reminded me again and again of the profound simplicity of the Word of God. Here in simplest terms that virtually any aged child could understand, we have some of the grand themes of truth woven through this letter. And this is no exception. Let me point out, first of all, the believer's peace. You wonder what's on display? He mentions first our peace. Now may the Lord of peace himself. I like that. May the Lord of peace himself continually grant you peace in every circumstance. Let's stop right there. What have I been saying? I've been saying that we are representatives of the Lord Jesus Christ. We are like hands fitting into glove. We are the glove. He is the hand. People see us. They see our movement. They see our impact. They feel the squeeze of our life, the warmth of the hand. They can't see him, but through the glove. And so the glove appears regularly on the surface of life, and people spot it when there is peace in our lives, because there isn't peace in our world. Someone has said that Washington, D.C. is full of memorials to peace. We build one after every war. The place is run over with memorials to peace, and they're all built because of a war, and there'll be more built and more because our world is at war, because mankind is at war. And so when the Lord Jesus writes on our piece of paper, our lives, his letter, he writes peace, peace, peace. He gives us a tranquility down inside. As members of his party, we represent that calm, quiet assurance in life. Or do we? Just to make you think, I have thought of several times that occur in our lives, and I get this from every circumstance. You see the way that sentence ends? I'm thinking of various circumstances when we often lack peace. Here are some. When we're waiting and nothing changes. When we're disappointed in people or in an event. When God leads us to move and we're very comfortable and satisfied where we are. Peace is usually the first thing to escape. When we must stand alone against the majority. It's hard to do that peacefully. When others don't understand us, and the great temptation is to panic or defend ourselves. I don't think there's a person hearing me right now who doesn't have somebody speaking out of the other corner of his mouth against him, if you're living for Christ. Right now, there are people who talk about you, and they don't understand. It's hard to have peace knowing that's going on. When my job is shaky, it's hard to have peace. When I'm laid aside, out of the action, when I'm no longer needed as much as I used to be needed, it's hard to have peace. We get ruffled. We get uneasy. We get in a hurry. We want to force our way in because we want to be needed. We want to control like we used to. But that's not our calling now. See the significance of that verse? May the Lord of peace himself.
5: 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I want you to put your finger here in 2 Thessalonians and go back a few books to Colossians. Chapter 3, you who know your Bibles know where I'm going to turn. 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
1: Every believer is a living letter that's written by the hand of God. So what's written on your pages? Peace in the middle of chaos? 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A gift of quiet strength? Today on Insight for Living, Chuck Swindoll concludes his teaching series titled Steadfast Christianity. In this message, Chuck points to the final words from Paul to the Christians in Thessalonica. Paul reminded these young believers that they are living letters of Christ, read by everyone around them. The same is true for you and me. Chuck titled his message, Your Distinguishing Mark.
2: Colossians 3:15, and let the peace of Christ, circle the word, rule in your hearts, to which indeed you were called in one body, and be thankful. Now look back at the word you circled. Let the peace of Christ rule in your hearts. This is the only time in all the New Testament where the original word translated rule appears. The only time, spoken only once and never again. You know what it means? It means to act as umpire. Can you imagine the impact of a life that's at peace with himself or herself? I'll tell you, it would be revolutionary if the only thing we displayed throughout our week coming up would be peace. We'd have people asking us all kinds of things about how we've done it. Someone has said peace is that calm of mind that is not ruffled by adversity, overclouded by a remorseful conscience, or disturbed by fear. May the peace of Christ himself, 2 Thessalonians 3:16, continually grant you peace in every circumstance. Now, the next is the Lord's presence. When his living letter is on display, he is displaying his presence. Verse 16 concludes, "The Lord be with you all." Paul was from southern Tarsus, and he would say that, "The Lord be with you all." He has in mind every single believer who would read the letter then or in the centuries to come. Every Christian, every Christian is to remember the Lord's presence is there. That's what gives you peace. Remember, it's the Lord himself. I think it's, how shall I say this? I think it is one of the distinctive marks of the believer to have this sense of surrounding presence in circumstances that no one else can sustain. I've been in hospital rooms this week looking into the face of a man I loved dearly, only 56 years old, had open heart surgery, and I saw peace. I was in another hospital room where there had been the premature birth of a tiny little sweet baby. And I looked into the face of a mother and of a young mother who had just had the child. And I've seen the face of the father today, and I've seen the presence of God. I've seen an absence of panic. I've talked to people over the phone who were choking back the tears because of what had recently occurred in their life. I won't take the time to explain it or describe it, but it would be enough to shock some of you. And I heard coming through their voices, the presence of God, the peace of God. Psalm 139, I'd like you to listen to what the Lord says to you regarding his presence. O Lord, you have examined my heart, and you know everything about me. You know when I sit down or stand. When far away, you know my every

0: You chart the path ahead of me, and you tell me where to stop and rest. Every moment, you know where I am. You know what I'm going to say even before I say it. You precede and follow me, and you place your hand a blessing on my head. This is too glorious, too wonderful to believe. I can never be lost to your Spirit. I can never get away from my God. If I go up to heaven, you are there. If I go down to the place of the dead, you are there. If I ride the morning winds to the farthest oceans, even there, your hand will guide me. Your strength will support me. If I try to hide in the darkness, the night becomes light around me. Darkness and light are alike to you. You made all the delicate inner parts of my body, and you knit them together in my mother's womb. Thank you for making me so wonderfully complex. It is amazing to think about. Your workmanship is marvelous, and how well I know it. You were there while I was being formed in utter seclusion within my mother. You saw me before I was born and scheduled each day of my life before I began to breathe. Every day was recorded in your book. How precious it is, Lord, to realize that you are thinking about me constantly. I cannot even count how many times a day your thoughts turn towards me. And when I waken in the morning, you are still thinking of me. Isn't that great? When I awaken in the morning, you are where you were when I went to sleep. Why? Because your presence surrounds me. That is not said of any other living creature but the living letter, the Christian. That's why you can have this kind of peace. That's why you can impact your world. That's why people sit up and take notice when a Christian steps on the scene, knowing who he or she is. He never leaves. He never forsakes. He who dwells in the secret place of the Most High will abide where? Under the shadow of the Almighty. That's our spot. And he never stops thinking about you and me. Amazing. Did you need to hear that today? Has it been a while since you have felt that close? Has that psalm made you feel? It happened to me when I heard it. I thought, oh, I can just feel his arms around me. I thought I was on my own yesterday, and I find out he was there all the time. I have those same thoughts you have. I hear bad news just like you hear bad news. And I hear criticism like you hear criticism. And people coming at you from all different sides. And you say, Lord, where are you? And that psalm says, I have never left, never moved. Why? Does that mean much? The Lord be with you all. Let's move on before I super irrigate. Look at verse 17. I, Paul, write this greeting. This is my favorite part. I, Paul, write this greeting with mine own hand. He's using an amanuensis, which is a two-bit name for a secretary. He's been using a secretary all through this letter. And he says, give me that pen. Well, maybe not exactly like that. May I have the pen, please? And so he takes the pen out of the hand of the amanuensis, and he writes, I, Paul, write this greeting with mine own hand, and this is a distinguishing mark. In every letter, this is the way I write. Arndt and Gingrich, lexicographers, say this is the mark of genuineness. That's what he's saying. See, all these other phony balonies walking around with letters saying, this is a letter from Paul. Paul wrote this. You people need to know what Paul is saying about this. And all they had to do was say, wait a minute. No. That letter doesn't have Paul's mark. That's not his writing. That's forgery. Paul says, when you read my letter and you see the way I've signed it and closed off this letter, you know that is authentic. Now, I'm going to say more about that in a minute because I think we've all got a mark. If we're living letters, then we have the mark of the Lord Jesus. And that gets very exciting when you think about what that means. So before I get on that, let me point out one more. The grace of our Lord Jesus Christ be with you all. The Lord's grace. That's one more of those characteristics. He's talked about grace a lot. I think Paul has taken up the pen and written these last two verses that appear in our Bibles, and I'm not surprised he would mention his traveling companion, Grace. People have the idea that if they met up with Paul, they'd meet a rather stern, strong-minded Jew who spoke for Christ and lived and died a martyr's death. I think you'd meet the most gracious, seasoned saint, aside from the Lord Jesus, that's ever been produced by Christ. I think you'd meet a man easy to live with. You'd meet grace personified. And if I have one major prayer for us in our future as a church, it is that our future will be marked by grace and not law, not tablets of stone, not a legal rigidity that requires people to measure up to our particular 2x4 standard. Not that they're to live as they please, but that they live as Christ is pleased for them to live. I often think of the words of Reinhold Niebuhr, you may be able to compel people to maintain certain minimum standards by stressing duty, but the highest moral and spiritual achievements depend not upon a push, but a pull. People must be charmed into righteousness. I've never read of anybody being whipped into righteousness. Never. I've never read a testimony that said, I lost a fist fight with Frank and I wanted to know his Lord because he beat me up. Or, I was made to look like a fool because of Margaret, and as a result, I wanted to believe in Maggie's God because she had an ability to just whip me down out of shape. No, no, no! I've heard a lot of people say, you know, there was a winsomeness, there was a contagion, there was a warmth, there was, may I use it? There was a charm that drew me in. There was compassion. There was room to wobble. There was space to learn. There was acceptance and forgiveness. May the grace that marked our Lord Jesus Christ be read in your letter. Is it? Is it there? People must be charmed into righteousness. Now, you and I know that the purpose of a passage like this is not simply to satisfy our intellectual curiosity. We're not here just to go over Greek words and find out the tenses of verbs and to locate the theology found here and marked there. No, the purpose of this is to apply it. If we are living letters, and we are, if we're salt and light, and we are, if others are to see our good works and glorify our Father, and they are, then the whole purpose is to see how this living letter part applies to living. So it has to start with the question, who am I? Do you know who you are? You can never represent the one you follow if you don't know who you are. There are no multiple births in God's family. They're never twins even. There are certainly not identical twins. You know, even in a large crusade where people flood onto the field of a stadium by the thousands to give their hearts to Christ, you know how all of them are saved? One by one. Because each one is an individual. Who are you? What is your individual uniqueness? May I use it? What is your distinguishing mark as a letter of Christ? Corinthians says we're members of the body. Ephesians says we have various gifts. Thessalonians mentions this distinguishing mark in the letter. Let's look at Ephesians to give it an idea of what you might be. Look at Ephesians chapter 4. Look at verse 11 and verse 12, okay? Ephesians 4:11. Christ, who has ascended into heaven and has given his Spirit, Christ, gave some as apostles, He gave some as prophets. He gave some as evangelists. Some of you are evangelists. It's not a reference to Billy Graham, though we respect him as an evangelist. He's just one among thousands in God's family that happen to have the gift of evangelism. You have the gift of evangelism? Some of you do, and I have to tell you, because I don't have that gift, I times envy people with that gift. I mean, they'll speak to folks about Christ, and the lost person sits up, listens, and before you know it, he's born into God's family. Some men in ministry I know have the gift, and they can stand before a crowd, present the gospel, and people just come like crazy. That's a gift. It's a wonderful gift, but it's only one. That may not be your gift. Now the next one, pastors and teachers, I perk up like a Doberman when I hear that, because that's my gift. That's what God has made me. That's my distinguishing mark. What's yours? It doesn't say all of it here, but it might be helping behind the scenes. It could be showing mercy to people in need. Some of you have that wonderful gift of compassion. It could be counseling. That's one of the gifts, at least implied in the scriptures. It could be organizational gifts. Some of you come upon that which is chaotic, and you have the ability to bring order. It's wonderful to see people with organizational gifts bring order out of chaos. Happens to be one of my wife's gifts. One of the gifts of my wife. I said that the wrong way, didn't I? I have only one wife, and she has, among the other gifts, the gift of organization. And it's amazing how she can take a chaotic situation and turn it into order. She thinks orderly. I mean, the socks are alphabetized. I put the gray with the black one time, and I'm still limping as a result of that. It's not true. It is not true. She has that gift. Some of you have the gift of giving, and giving 40% of your salary means nothing. 50%, 60%, 80%, that's just a delight for you to do it. That's your gift. Some of you are given to prayer, and you're people of faith, and you never know what it is to doubt God as you simply go to Him, and God, amazingly it seems, brings it to pass exactly as you asked. That's your mark. Paul's was writing letters. Aren't you glad he exercised his gift? Can you imagine the Bible jumping from the book of Acts back to the little letters of Peter and James and Jude and Revelation and missing Romans and Corinthians and Galatians and Ephesians? His mark is in that book. What's your mark? What can you contribute? You can contribute the exercising of your mark, your gift. You can teach, you can serve, you can minister, you can evangelize, you can write music, you can counsel, you can write letters, you can pray, you can name it. That's what you can do to contribute to the cause. Now, how do you maintain it? I've got about 60 seconds left, so find 2 Corinthians chapter 9 really fast. 2 Corinthians chapter 8, let's do it there. We've lost 10 seconds, so get with it. 2 Corinthians chapter 8. I'll give you four words on how you can maintain your mark in this fast-moving world. 8 of 2 Corinthians chapter 8, verse 5, referring to the people of Macedonia who gave and gave and gave outside the ability that you would expect from them. They first gave themselves to the Lord. The word is personally. How do you maintain your mark? Personally. I don't maintain my mark through my wife. She doesn't maintain her mark through me. You don't maintain your mark through your pastor. You maintain your mark personally. It's your contribution to the body. That's what gives it value. I mean, can you think of a Picasso with the word Smith at the bottom? I mean, it would have no value at all. It's got to have the guy's name. It's got to have the mark. Your personal touch. I'm running out of time. Chapter 9. Look over at chapter 9, verse 6. Second word, bountifully Now this I say, he who sows sparingly shall reap sparingly. He who sows, there's the word, bountifully shall reap bountifully. By the time I develop this context, but I don't. Yeah, he's talking about giving, giving bountifully. And that would be an application, not only money, but time and effort and energy and skill and art, and whatever. Third, verse 7, let each one do just as he's purposed in his heart, not grudgingly or under compulsion. God loves a cheerful giver. Cheerfully is the third word. Think of the value of cheer in the exercise of a gift. Can you imagine if I came to the pulpit and said, well, let's all open our Bibles. This won't last long. There's not a lot here for you, but I've been depressed about this for 2 or 3 days. I mean, I can hardly sleep Saturday night. I'm so excited about being in this place and giving the gift. That's my contribution to the body. And it's the most thrilling part of my conscious life, is doing what I'm called to do. And the same I want for you. It's a cheerful thing. That's why I meet up with pastors and they look whipped and beaten. You know, they have what I call the pastoral slump. Usually one shoulder is a little higher than the other. Heard about a gal, I don't have time, but I'm going to tell you. Heard about a gal that was in a grocery store line and she was moving through and a fellow behind her, you know, very distinguished looking. She turned and looked at him and she said, are you a minister? He said, no, I've just been sick. I've just been sick. Give me a break, Jake. Why do we have to look sick? Because we're dedicated. The last word is broadly. Verse 9, he scatters abroad, he gives to the poor, his righteousness abides forever. It's crazy to drop all those on you, but I can't develop them. Personally, bountifully, cheerfully, broadly, let it out. Get at it. Do the thing called ministry and watch God work. I tell you, when he finds a letter that's got his mark, he makes it authentic. It's wonderful. I'd like us to bow for a few moments just to think about this, okay? Some of you need to turn your life over to Christ. Let's just face the music, face the facts. You played around with it. You're no more a letter for Christ than the man in the moon. You've learned the language, you've run with Christian people, you maybe even joined a church, but you're not a Christian unless you know Christ. Christian is a follower, a disciple of the person of Christ. Take that step right now. You know, a simple prayer, Lord, I'm lost, I need you, I don't have you as my God and my Savior, and I'm tired of living a lie. I need cleansing. I need hope. I need a purpose. Purpose. I need to be authentic instead of a fake. Now, Christians, you pray right now. You, for all you know, you're sitting right next to a person who doesn't even know the Lord, may look distinguished and be warm and gracious, but may not know the Lord. Pray for the person who's on your right and on your left. Lord, today has been a great day. It isn't even near over, but it's been such a marvelous thing to be together, to think your thoughts, to log time on this earth. It's amazing to think what the psalmist has said, even the days of our lives are recorded in your book before there was even one of them. How glorious is your history, and we are privileged to be a part of it. Some need peace. Some need a reminder of your presence. Some need to know their distinguishing mark, and all of us need to be exercising them. Encourage us with what we have learned, and more importantly, with how we apply the truth of this wonderful book. In the name of Jesus, who gave us this letter and has written his name on our lives. His name we pray. Amen.
1: his prayer, Chuck Swindoll brings us to the close of our 8-part journey through 2 Thessalonians. From the opening verses to these final three, the message has been consistent and compelling. You're not a bystander in God's story. You are a living letter, bearing His mark, carrying His peace, extending His grace to a watching world. That's your distinguishing mark. Every leader eventually hits a moment when the opposition feels bigger than the calling. The critics are loud, the obstacles are real, and somewhere in the quiet, the question surfaces, is this even worth the effort? Nehemiah faced that moment. He was building something that mattered, surrounded by people determined to stop him. But he refused to come down from that wall. I'm Bill Meyer. Chuck Swindoll begins an encouraging series called Esther, A Woman of Strength and Dignity, Monday on Insight for Living.

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Blessed Be the Lord by John Michael Talbot here on TWR Pure Talk. We're going to join Dr. Tony Evans on The Alternative in about 4 minutes here on TWR Pure Talk as he talks about how to avoid a wasted life. He's going to read from Ecclesiastes chapter 2. But right now, Abba Father, Michael Card.

0: God doesn't mind legitimate pleasure. The problem is when we look to life to give meaning.
1: Dr. Tony Evans says even life's greatest pleasures don't bring real satisfaction if they lack one vital ingredient.
0: The question is God included in your fun? Or are you looking to it to do something it was never constructed to be able to do?
1: This is the Alternative Broadcast, featuring the timeless biblical teachings from the archives of Dr. Tony Evans. The world says, work hard enough and you can have everything life has to offer. But Dr. Evans says there's a catch. The one thing life can't offer is real life itself. We'll hear about a man who learned that lesson the hard way as we begin today's lesson.
0: Solomon the King presents himself as a philosopher, or as he calls it, the preacher. He is telling us about life in a book called Ecclesiastes. This theme has been pointed out, vanity of vanities. Chapter 1, verse 2 says, or vanity of vanities, all is vanity. Vanity means emptiness, without purpose or meaning. He's dealing with the empty struggle of life that he himself experienced when he departed from the Lord. He's talking about life as he says it in verse 3, which he does under the sun. You'll see this often repeated in the book of Ecclesiastes, the phrase under the sun. That means on earth. He's not talking about heaven. He's talking about earth. He's talking about life in the nasty here and now, not in the sweet by and by. And he wants to use these 12 chapters to make his point that the meaning of life can never be discovered in life. Doesn't mean you can't have, as he'll say, positive experiences and meaningful events, but not the meaning of life. And God, upon his return, allowed him to write this book to educate us who are living under the sun. We're living on earth and have to deal with everyday realities, how to look at life and how to live life under the sun. Live life in the here and now with all the perplexities, the pain, the struggles, the stresses, the difficulties, the trials, the tribulations, the inequities, all of those that make up life. The things that cause you to celebrate one minute and cry another. The things that make you sing the song happy one minute and the next minute say, that ain't right. He's dealing with life under the sun. The ebbs and flows of our day-to-day reality. He's talking from experience. He's not telling you what somebody else has told him. The reason this is in the scripture is that we might learn from his experience and become beneficiaries of the lessons of life that he teaches us. Please notice in chapter 2, he says, verse 3, I explored with my mind. Verse 4, I enlarged my works. Verse 5, I made my gardens and parks. Verse 6, I made ponds of water. Verse 7, I brought male and female slaves. Verse 8, I collected for myself silver and gold. What's the key word? I. Let me tell you about me. This is what I did. He goes on this litany of explanation of his dive into having it all. I want it all. And the unique thing about this man is he could afford to have it all. It's one thing to want it all and don't have no money. There's a whole different ball game to be able to get it all whenever you want it, because you had not only the resources. He's the richest man. He also had the power to pull off whatever he wanted. You get power and money, and under the sun, that spells success. Position, power, money, prestige, recognition. And so you see, he's looking for self-fulfillment and self-satisfaction. He wants to maximize his life. He wants to live, not exist. And so he begins a tour of discovery to try to find out exactly what's going to do it for him, what's going to give him the lift in life. So backing up, he says, I said to myself, come now, I will test you with pleasure. So enjoy yourself. Let the good times roll. And whatever was lacking in his life could be camouflaged by the party, by the good time. The problem was, he says, and behold, it too was futility, empty, vanity. You ever look forward to something and then when you got it, it wasn't all that? It was all that when you were looking forward to it. Or maybe I should say they were all that when you were looking forward to them. But once you got it, you know, the new car gets old, the new smell dries out, and you wind up saying, something missing. He says, this too is vanity. He said, I said of laughter, it's madness, and of pleasure, what does it accomplish? Here's a man who could bring in his own comedians. He could bring in his own court jesters. He could laugh all the time, and you see in some of the movies where they would come in to make the king laugh, to make him happy, to make him forget his troubles. He says, I tried that. I went to the comedy shows and the comedy clubs, and I laughed. But he says, "What? Okay, now the laugh is over. The show is done. What's different? What's different?" Okay, maybe you say, I can't relate to verse 1 and verse 2. What about verse 3? I explored with my mind how to stimulate my body. I came up with ideas to make myself feel good. And I started with alcohol. He says, with wine, while my mind was guiding me wisely and how to take hold of folly until I could see what good there was for the sons of men, the few years of their lives. I enlarged verse 4, my works. I got productive. I built houses for myself. Planted vineyards for myself, made gardens and parks for myself, planted in them all kinds of fruit trees. I made ponds of water for myself from which to irrigate a forest of growing trees. Lord have mercy. I could do whatever I wanted to do because I could afford it and I could build it for myself. I built all these houses for me. How many of you ladies, when you get depressed, you go shopping for you? Tell the truth, shame the devil. I just need to feel different. So I'm going to go spend it. And now it's easy because you don't need to have it. You just need to have a card that makes you think you have it. So I did that because I'm looking for some life here because I'm under the sun. I'm living in this world, this cold, calculated existence, and I need to escape it. So what I did was I got new stuff. I got new stuff, new houses, new forests, new trees, new fruit, new this, new that. I just new stuff. Here's a man in search of meaning. He said in verse 7, I brought male and female slaves, and I had homeborn slaves. So I ain't had to pick up a fork, a spoon. I had to do nothing because I had servants all around me. I possessed flocks and herds larger than all who preceded me in Jerusalem. I'm more successful, richer, more popular, more prestige, and I had collected treasures that would blow your mind. Verse 8, also I collected for myself silver and gold and the treasure of kings and provinces. I provided for myself male and female singers. I had my own band, my own orchestra. I said, come play for me. And they played for me. So I didn't lack anything. To summarize verse 10, all that my eyes desired, I did not refuse them. I never said no to me, because like a famous football player, I love me some me. I never said no to me. If I wanted it, I got it. For my heart was pleased because of all my labor, and this was my reward for all my labor. In other words, I deserve it. I work hard. I do my thing, and I deserve it. So I'm not going to say no to me. If I want it, I can have it because I deserve it because I work hard to get it. So how did all that work out? How did all this having it all right down at your feet, Solomon, how did it all work out? Verse 11, then I considered all my activities which my hands had done, which was virtually everything, and the labor which I had exerted. So I sat back one day and I reflected. I looked out on my everything. And I just reflected on it. And he says, when I look back on my everything and I reflected on it, behold, all was vanity. And we're talking about a whole bunch of all over what we just went over. He says, I looked at all of it and all of it had a hole in it. And striving after wind. When you go outside, strive after some wind. I want you to go get it. Next breeze that blows, get your hand out and grab as much of it as you can get. Just don't let that wind. And if you miss it, go catch it. In other words, as soon as I had it, I lost it. It was there and gone that quick. He says, it was striving after the wind. And behold, all was vanity, striving after the wind. And there was no profit, where? Under the sun. Because he's talking about life under the sun, life in the everyday here and now. It did not offer him lasting meaning. Now, was it enjoyable? Yeah, because he called it pleasure. It was pleasurable. Was it fun? No, yeah, for a while. But what it didn't give was meaning. It gave emotional experiences. It gave freedom to, you know, you got all the money you can ever spend. So he had that. So it wasn't that it was just all of no feeling with it. It just didn't answer the deeper question under the sun. Life had become kind of empty for him. Most people strive for one or all of these things he had. Everybody you know wants one or more of these things. He said, I had them all, and it was striving after the wind.
1: Solomon had one more area to explore as a source of meaning, and Dr. Evans will return in a moment to tell us how that worked out for him. Don't go away. Let's get back to Dr. Evans now in Ecclesiastes chapter 2.
0: But he's not finished yet, because now he comes in verse 12. So I turn to consider wisdom, madness, and folly. For what will the man do who will come after the king except what has already been done? So, okay, wait a minute. Whoever comes after me is only going to do what I've already done. So I saw that wisdom excels folly, stay with me here, as light excels darkness. In other words, I saw that to be wise in my decision-making is better than being foolish in my decision-making. Okay? I saw that under the sun, you can make good choices and bad choices under the sun. That is, you and I know people, we could be one of those persons who have made, we all have done both, made good choices, the wise way to go, and folly. We've done the, like we say to our kids, stop acting so silly, folly, not doing it the way it ought to be done. He says, I've seen both of those, and I decided I want the wise way, I don't want the foolish way, like I want light, and I don't want dark. Verse 14, the wise man's eyes are in his head, but the fool walks in darkness, and yet I know that one fate befalls them both. Watch this. Then I said to myself, talking to himself again, as the fate of the fool, it will also befall me. Why then was I more extremely wise? So I said to myself, this too is vanity. Let me put it in a different kind of language. Let me say, to be educated is better than being uneducated. Let me just put it in education, wisdom and folly, so we can kind of grab it a little bit. To have a college degree is better than being a kindergarten dropout. Okay? Because with a degree, you're more likely to be able to get a job, more likely to be able to make more money, more likely to have a better lifestyle, more likely to have your own car, your own income, because you've gotten this education that's given you information that makes you more marketable. If you've dropped out of kindergarten or elementary school or today even just barely a high school graduate, your options shrink because your information base is lower. So that is the reality. Therefore, he says, it is better to get a degree than not have one. And it's better to finish school than not finish school. We would all agree with that. So now he's come to a conclusion under the sun where men live, work, play, raise families that we would all agree with. That's a better decision. But one day he's looking out the window and he sees walking by the fool. The folly man, or in our illustration, the elementary school dropout. And he sees him walking by and he says to himself, why are you more wise? Verse 15, as is the fate of the fool, so it will befall me. He's saying, as far as life under the sun is concerned, me and the fool are going to wind up in the same place. My degrees won't make me better off in the grave. He couldn't find meaning in his knowledge base. He could live a better lifestyle, but he couldn't find meaning in it because it wasn't going to give him anything different than the uneducated, or in this case, the fool, would experience. You know, and years ago, funerals used to be very crude. They buried you in a wooden box. Horse-drawn carriage, take you to the cemetery. They would wrap ropes around the top, ropes around the bottom, lower you 6 feet under. Not today. You know, and years ago, funerals used to be very crude. They buried you in a wooden box, horse-drawn carriage, take you to the cemetery. They would wrap ropes around the top, ropes around the bottom, lower you 6 feet under. Not today. Today you die in style.

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Don't have to worry about horse-drawn carriage. You got a limousine. In fact, you got your own limousine. Your family got their limousine. So you got like a series of limousines. In fact, on that day, you're going to stop traffic. Folk going to pull over because you coming by. On that day, you run red lights. Don't have to stop. You got two motorcyclists out in front of you, clearing the way, stopping at intersections just because you coming by. That's all. You get to the cemetery, it's time for the interment. There's this nickel-plated machine that eases you on down. But whether it's a box or a bronze casket, a horse-drawn carriage or a limousine, he said, Dad is still dead. And he looked out there under the sun. He's not dealing with eternity. He's dealing with life under the sun. He looks out there and he says, why am I more wise? It's not changing where things will end up on earth. This too is vanity, he says. Verse 16, for there is no lasting remembrance of the wise man as with the fool, inasmuch as in the coming days all will be forgotten, and how the wise man and the fool alike die. All I'm going to be is a name with a dash. He then comes to a refrain that he will come to a number of times. There is nothing better for a man than to eat and drink and tell himself that his labor is good. This also I have seen, that it is from the hand of God. Ah, we have a little turn. He will speak about the reality of life in the sun, and then he will interject God along the way strategically until he comes to the conclusion of the book. And when he gets to the conclusion of the book, he'll kind of wrap it all up for us. But for right now, we have this insertion that there is nothing better for a man under the sun to eat and drink. That's a refrain for enjoying life, and to tell himself that his labor is good, to be beneficial. This also I've seen, it is from the hand of God. So God offers legitimate pleasure. God doesn't mind legitimate pleasure. The problem is when we look to life to give meaning. But the difference between what he says now and what he said up till now is up till now, he's been looking to those things to give him meaning. It's not that those things or all these things are wrong in and of itself, to have a house or to have servants or to have, he's talking about the fact that he was looking to it to do something it cannot do. And the harder he looked for it, the more discouraged he got that he couldn't find it. Let me close with these two verses. For who can eat and who can have enjoyment without him? Ah, he's building on it. The question is God included in your fun? Not that you don't have it. Is God included in it? Or are you looking to it to do something it was never constructed to be able to do? For to a person who is good in his sight, he has given wisdom and knowledge and joy, while to the sinner he has given the task of gathering and collecting so that he may give to the one who is good in God's sight. This too is vanity and striving after the wind. Now, I'll just introduce chapter 3 right now. Everybody knows chapter 3. Chapter 3 is quoted by philosophers, quoted by theologians, quoted by school teachers. It's quoted by everyone. There's an appointed time for everything. There's a time for every event under the sun. To give birth, a time to die. To plant, a time to unroot. And, to kill and to heal. And, on and on and on and on and on. He introduces you and us to the circle of life. And what he's going to tell you is that under the sun, you are locked into a closed universe where time has been prescribed, where
One day you get up laughing and the next day you go to

0: bed crying. He's just back and forth and back and forth. And he says, this circle of life under the sun, you cannot escape because the universe has been closed that way. It is the way the world works. Okay? There's no escaping it. Now, I know this passage is used in an incorrect way to kind of tell people what time it is. It's not that. He's telling you the times in which you live. These are the times. There's a time to plant, and there's a time to harvest. Well, if you want some food, you better know the times. Okay? Because that's how the world works. You know? You give birth, you die. That's the way the world works. Or to put it in everyday colloquial language, that's the way it is. And all that you try to do to escape it is just diving deeper into futility. Because you can't, because that's the way it is. But then he will, as we go along, give you the secret for how you live in a closed universe that can't give you meaning and find meaning in it in spite of the times that you cannot escape.
1: Dr. Tony Evans, explaining why true enjoyment and meaning in life can't be found outside of a relationship with God. And if you have yet to discover what that means, Tony's here with his quick invitation for you.
0: I don't want to conclude our program without giving our listeners a clear opportunity to become a Christian. A lot of people can listen to Christian messages, but never have a personal relationship with the Christ who is the center of that message. So let me explain it very simply. You and I are sinners. We can't save ourselves. So God came up with a plan to provide salvation for us for free. He sent Jesus Christ, his son, to die on the cross as our substitute, validating his purpose by raising him from the dead. And so all you must do is come to Jesus Christ for the forgiveness of your sins and for the gift of eternal life. And he will give it away. He will give it to you if you come to Jesus for it, believing him to forgive your sins. Do that right now. God has already made provision through the death and resurrection of Christ. You just have to accept that provision personally. When you do, you are born again. You get to start life all over again. Why don't you respond right now by receiving Christ into your life?
1: 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Tony has more information there about becoming a follower of Christ, as well as some free resources to help in your journey. Well, today's lesson is the second in a practical, powerful series called How to Avoid a Wasted Life. There are times when life can get so stormy, we wonder if we'll make it through. But Dr. Evans says even when things are at their worst, there's a power we can tap into that's greater than any storm we'll ever face. Be sure to join us next time to hear more.

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0: I said to him, "What happened to you today?" He said, "Why, does it show?" And I said, "You seem different." He said, "Jerry, I gave my heart to the Lord today." I said, "Well, what does that mean?" I didn't understand. I wasn't educated in Christian terms. And he said, "Well, from now on, he's number one." That made me angry. I said, "I'm supposed to be number one in your life."
1: Thanks for joining us for Words to Live By. I'm Barbara Follis. Each week, we present the stories of people whose lives have been transformed by a relationship with Jesus Christ and through the wisdom of the Bible. As you've just heard, Jerry was less than thrilled with her husband's declaration of putting God above everything else in his life. Considering everything they had gone through just to be together, it's little wonder why she wasn't happy about no longer being first in Clyde's life.
0: Growing up, I really came from a very loving home. There was just two of us, my sister and I. The only thing I would say that was different was it was also during World War II. And World War II was a difficult time for myself. My sister was enough younger because she didn't go to school. But I ran into persecution because the Jews were not favored people during World War II. One of the situations I remember so vividly was I was very small in size, small in stature, and I was a kindergartner, and there were two older brothers that would walk on the opposite side of the street, and they would yell out, dirty Jew, we're in this war because of you. When winter time came, they would put stones in their snowballs and throw them at me. And that made an impression on my life. I was told be proud of my religion and my heritage, and I was. I loved my family. But I also couldn't understand why they didn't like me when I didn't really even know them. But I always had my family, and we were close. And that's why I want to explain, when people talk about the Jewish people are so close together in a tight-knit family, those are some of the reasons that they are. You're very safe with your own people. After high school, really, I was working. I knew that I could only date Jewish boys. That was the criteria of our family.
1: Jerry's parents also made it very clear there would be no exceptions to this rule. But in spite of the mandate, Jerry became interested in someone outside of their faith.
0: And then when they did realize that it was very serious, they said, "You're going to date only Jewish boys, and you're going to go to Chicago on the weekends, and we are putting you on the train, and you're going right to your grandparents' home." So every Friday, they would take me to the train station, and they would put me on the train, and they felt they were doing the right thing as parents, and they were doing the right thing as parents. But what they didn't realize is that Clyde was parked almost parallel to the train tracks, maybe a block down, and the trains went parallel with each other for miles and miles and miles. Anyway, he would be in Chicago at the train station, and he would be my taxi cab driver, and he would take me to my grandparents' home, and I would get in the back seat before we got there, and then I would tip him when we arrived, and he'd take the luggage out, and my grandmother would be in the window waving. And then he would be my taxi cab driver on Sunday nights to take me back to the train station. And they would never suspect a thing. And we would just do that. And then Clyde had family living in Chicago, so he had a place to stay.
1: Intrigue, a secret romance. It sounds like a story taken right out of a movie, doesn't it? But this love story is also about the ultimate love story.
0: Clyde received a letter from his mother, a very godly woman. And she said in that letter, "Clyde, if you love this Jewish girl as much as you say you do, it seems to your father and I you would want her to live for eternity, not just a short time on earth." And that letter broke my heart because I thought, she doesn't even really know me. How would she say something like that? But I wanted Clyde to talk to a rabbi, and of course, he wanted me to talk to a minister so I would know how he believed. And we agreed that I would go to the minister first, But we talked about scriptures in the Old Testament. I really can't say that I understood them. My mind was really focused at that point on Clyde sitting near me. When the pastor was teaching me about eternal life, it was difficult for me to understand because I went to the synagogue as a good Jewish girl. But as far as ever talking about eternal life, it was never really brought up. It was just assumed to me that when I grew up and I died, I would go to heaven. My parents were very moral people, and they were God-fearing people. You know, they had a real respect for things of God, and that's why they made sure that we went to the synagogue. And my mother was very, very involved in all the activities with the synagogue. So I just grew up trying to be a good girl, hoping that when the end of my life came, that God would take me to heaven. That was as much as I knew. But you see, something in my heart told me, without me even understanding why, that there had to be more to life than what I was experiencing. But then it started to make sense when he talked about situations in the Old Testament that I'd heard about. But what really, really spoke to me was he said, Jerry, do you know anybody who has ever sinned? And I said, no, I don't. He said, really? All right. He said, do you know anybody who has ever told a lie? Well, I told a lie about where I was that day. And I told him that. He said, all have sinned and fallen short of the glory of God. I understood that. Probably what I understood the most, the easiest, is when he put my name in John 3:16, for God so loved Jerry. That made it very personal. For God so loved Jerry that he gave his only son. If Jerry would believe in him, she would not perish. She would have everlasting life. We went over that verse multiple times, many, many times, and I did understand it. Well, at the conclusion of the day, we went out to the car, and we thanked him for his time. He walked us out to the car, and I was crying. And he asked me if something was bothering me. And I said, no, yes, there is. I was afraid to leave this person. He was the only one that ever had an answer for my questions that I had in my heart. So now here I was with somebody that told me how I could have peace and how I could have happiness and joy, and I was leaving him. And then I said to myself, Jerry, got an idea. I said, Pastor, I'd like to go back in the house, and I would like to invite Jesus into my life. And it was very difficult for me to say the name of Jesus. Clyde was with me. It was the three of us that were on our knees together, and he was just beside himself. And we got in the car, and we heard from both of our parents that we could not be unequally yoked, and we weren't. So we decided to keep on going. And we picked up two friends, and we stopped by his parents' home to tell them about my asking Jesus into my life and that we were eloping. And that day, we eloped.
1: Soon after their marriage, Jerry and Clyde began their family and would eventually have three sons and a daughter. Now, right here might be a good place to end their story with a, and they lived happily ever after. But like most young couples, and as young followers of Jesus Christ, Jerry and Clyde would face challenges they really hadn't anticipated.
0: Clyde wanted to make sure that he married a Christian girl. He knew that would be pleasing to his parents. He knew that's what he wanted, but he did not want me to become too religious. And his family was a very godly Christian family, and I think he probably wanted their approval. But his life was anything but exemplary as far as a Christian went. So gradually you slip away. We ceased going to church after that time. It couldn't have been any worse marriage-wise. We fought over everything. After we were married, I began to see a different Clyde than the one I married. Our courtship was just so short. And that when he would drop me off, he would also go out. Then he would start partying with his friends. Something that I totally knew nothing about. It was perplexing to me to understand why he was doing this. And the kind of people that he was associating with were not the kind that I would have chosen to be friends with. And I never knew how he was going to come home or when he was going to come home. And then his drinking became so bad that he was even threatened. His job was threatened because of it. And that is some of what made him start waking up to the fact that his life didn't add up to that of being a professing Christian and being a true Christian.
2: You know, I was so glad that she became a Christian when she did. And I thought I was, and made some early professions. Even at 16 years old, I can remember doing that. But within a month's time, I was back doing everything that I was before. And so that was not adding up in my life. I know there's a changed life that comes by coming to Christ. And I was already in the Navy by the time I met her. Dates way back, early in Chicago, in the streets in Chicago. I was a kid that my dad was busy. My mom was, she was tired after having 8 children, and I was the last of them. And I wouldn't come home from school until supper time or something. And she just let me grow up that way. But they didn't know it, but I was into various things out there already, smoking at an early age and whatever it might be, and some vandalism and a little thievery and things like that that you're picking up from kids. By the time it wound up, 8 of us got in trouble when I was in high school. 7 of them got back in, and they wouldn't let me back in. And I joined the Navy. And the Navy started straightening me up fast because I didn't want to get in trouble there. And so I managed to get through that in fine shape, but I still ran with the wrong crowd. And she didn't know that. We only went together for 3.5 months before we went off and eloped. So I didn't know her. She really didn't know me. And then she found out later on, and I didn't stop doing those things, going out bar hopping and all those sorts of things, and that was my lifestyle, and that's who she married.
1: I'm sure Clyde is probably not the first person you've heard say with their mouth that they follow Jesus, but their actions say something else. As Clyde has learned, you can try to fool yourself, and you can frequently fool others, but you can never fool God.
2: I was out working with a company, and I tried to sing a Christian song that day, and I forget exactly which one it was. Oh, how I love Jesus. I think that was it. I knew all the hymns because my mother played the piano. She played it for church services and everything else. So I grew up around the hymns. I knew them all. And I was starting to sing this song, and I had to stop. And it just convicted me. But I had been under conviction. I would put it aside, but the Lord was speaking to me. And I got out at the roadside table. There were people all over the place. It was July 18th, 1958. I was 25 years old. I got out, and all the tables were filled with people eating lunch. There was one table open. And I went in there for a spiritual lunch, and I didn't know what was going to happen. But I just started praying, and I just asked Christ to be my Savior. I said, Lord, I don't think I can live the Christian life, but I'm calling upon you. I know that I'm headed for hell, and I don't want to go to hell. I want heaven. I want the Christian life. I want it to change. I had 2 boys in this world. I had a wife, and I knew I wasn't the father that I should be, nor the husband I should be. And I asked Christ into my heart and life to save me.
0: That night when he came home, I was at the screen door watching the 2 little boys playing in the front yard. And he looked different. I said to him, what happened to you today? He said, why, does it show? And I said, you seem different. He said, Jerry, I gave my heart to the Lord today. I said, what does that mean? I didn't understand. I wasn't educated in Christian terms. And he said, well, from now on, he's number one. That made me angry. I said, I'm supposed to be number one in your life. And he said, you are in a different way, but he'll be number one in my life the rest of my life. and he meant it. So Clyde began going to church without me. By that time, I was used to not going. And to tell you the truth, he was so nice now that my nagging seemed just terrible. You know, it was like there was a new strain that was between us. Here was Mr. Nice Guy, and here was his mean wife. And he would take the two little boys to church with him. And I'm so ashamed to say why I decided to go. But he would dress the boys and take them. And I thought, the people at that church that he's going to aren't going to realize that they have a mother at home that knows how to dress them properly. I got them all dressed up so they would see that they had a wonderful mother that cared for them and fixed their little hair. And to church we went. And it happened to be that particular day that there was a speaker. Clyde and I were up in the balcony. There was a speaker, and he kept pointing to where we were sitting. And I didn't realize that speakers did that. You know, it was just his mannerisms. So I was just positive that people told him that I was there, that somehow that he had been tipped off. And at the conclusion of it, he said, "Where have your children heard the name of Jesus?" And that broke my heart. I knew I had Jesus in my life, but I had never told that to my children. As young as what they were, they never had heard a Bible story from me, and now they had their father to read to them. But it made me very angry at the same time that this man was pointing to where we were. And I walked out, and I slammed the door, and Clyde was right behind me and grabbed me by my arm, and we forgot our little boys, and he had to go back and get them. And, you know, that day we had probably one of the first big fights we'd had since he had become a true Christian. And he sped out of the driveway, and I thought, good, he's back to the way he was, and now I'll be comfortable again. He came back several hours later and did something he was not familiar with doing, and he said, "I'm sorry, Jerry, for the way I acted." Oh, I did not know how to react to that. He was sorry, and he said, "I want you to know I'll be going to church every Sunday the rest of my life, with or without you." I said, "It'll be without me." I saw how determined that he was to live this life, how happy he was. And then I would think back to the day that I accepted the Lord as my Savior and the happiness that I had. So one day when the boys were napping, I got on my knees, soap suds and all, before dishwasher days, got on my knees and I just said, "Lord, why am I being so stubborn? I want this happiness that I had when I was first a new Christian and that Clyde has now. And I give in. I'm just giving in and giving you myself." And I didn't even tell that to Clyde when he came home. I let him see it in me. And it wasn't long before he realized that. And you know, that is when our marriage began to really cement. That is when we were experiencing what true love really was, and our children were being raised in a Christian home, and that's when we, not long after that, we had our daughter, Lorianne. Life just couldn't have been better. Couldn't have been better.
1: Both Jerry and Clyde were now committed to following Jesus Christ, and their lives reflected that transformation that only comes by knowing Him as Lord and Savior. More changes would come to their family when Clyde received an unexpected job offer.
0: Clyde got a call from his brother who was wanting Clyde to come to Portland, Maine as an executive for a shoe manufacturing corporation. And while we were in Portland, business was wonderful. Our Christian life was growing and we just loved it. We were very involved in our church. We started a youth group in Portland, Maine. We lived in a big Victorian home in the city of Portland, but we also had a large barn out in back. And in that barn, we thought, wouldn't this be wonderful for the young people? And we thought, we could rip this out and we could tear this down. We built a snack bar, and the purpose of this was to have somebody speak every Friday night to the young people, give their testimony or share how they came to know the Lord or give a challenge. And it was absolutely a wonderful time in our life, but God was working in our lives at the same time without our being aware of it. And we felt we were willing for whatever God wanted. And one day, God started speaking to us. we were reading the Bible. Clyde would read his Bible every day before going into the office. And in that, he said that God was speaking to him, and it said, "Clyde, drop those shoes you love so much and follow me, and I will make you to become fishers of men." And it was from Mark chapter 1, verse 17. "Drop those nets and follow me, and I will make you to become fishers of men." That very day when he was working, he had to leave the office and go out into the factory part of it because the soul man, the man that wrote up the soul tags, wasn't there. And God was speaking to him saying, "I wonder if you're to be reaching the souls of men rather than the soles of their feet." He was speaking silently to Clyde through his devotions, just speaking to his heart. And at that very day, and we just thank God all the time for this, that very day I was having my devotions at home, and I was reading in the devotional book, My Utmost for His Highest, about Paul refusing to use any other, all of his energy for the Lord, holding nothing back, but using it for the Lord. And I said, "God, I use all my energy for you." But there was something in my heart saying, "Not all, not all." When I arrived home that night, Clyde was at the screen door, not the screen door, the glass door, and motioned for me to come in. And the way he looked at me, I knew something was on his mind, and I thought it was my checkbook. And he told me to sit down, and then he shared with me how God had spoken to him through his devotions that day. And again, I want to say that it was speaking to his heart. And he shared with me what it was. And then I shared with him what had happened to me that very day. And then we thought, why would God want us when we have four children? You just don't leave a prosperous business. And we called our pastor and his wife, and they came right over, even though it was late at night, with knowing little smiles on their faces, because they had been praying that God would speak to us. And we prayed and we said, "God, if you really want us, and we really don't understand why you would, make it so evident to us." And we had debts and had a house to get rid of. And the very next day, mind you, the next day, we got a 50-cent rebate in the mail that we paid too much for a driver's license. It had been the whole amount that we had prayed for, because I knew we were on our way. The big thing was explaining to my parents that God had called us. The house sold immediately. The money came in so fast that we couldn't believe it. But my parents, oh, what was I going to do with them? They loved it that he was a successful businessman. And they didn't. I knew they wouldn't like the idea of him leaving the business. But my father wrote a postcard that I have glued into my Bible, because it said, "Dearest children, a bit bewildered about it all, but not confused. Time will tell if this is what you're to do." And I underlined the "time will tell." And I wanted God to show my parents, my family, everybody, that he could supply every one of our needs. And that he did. And if you learn how to trust him with everything, it's not hard to trust him when the difficult times come.
1: Our thanks to Jerry and Clyde for telling us their story today. The verse that Jerry referred to in her devotions about serving God wholeheartedly comes from the New Testament book of Acts, chapter 20, verse 20. The NIV has that particular verse as, "I have not hesitated," while the New King James translated as, "I kept nothing back." So this is Acts chapter 20, verses 18 through 21, speaking of the Apostle Paul. "And when they had come to him, he said to them, 'You know from the first day that I came to Asia, in what manner I always lived among you, serving the Lord with all humility, with many tears, and trials which happened to me by the plotting of the Jews, how I kept nothing back that was helpful, but proclaimed it to you, and taught you publicly and from house to house, testifying to the Jews and also to the Greeks, repentance toward God and faith toward our Lord Jesus Christ.' I'm Barbara Follis, and those are Words to Live By."

0: All right, Dr. David McGee answers questions from listeners on the next program, the Question and Answer Through the Bible program. And I trust you have your Bible and your notebook to verify all the passages that are going to be looked at closely today on the next program. Stay tuned.
1: Does God show favoritism? Why does he seem to punish some and not others, as in Genesis chapter 32, when Israel rebelled and worshiped the golden calf? Well, stay with us and find out.

0: This is the Question and Answer Program, a ministry of the Through the Bible Radio Network with our teacher, Dr. J. Vernon McGee. Now let's get to our questions. We'll begin with this one from a listener in Houston, Texas, who writes, what is the relationship of the resurrection of the saints in Matthew 27, verses 52 and 53, and the resurrection of the believers in Christ at the second coming?
1: And I think that I should turn to Matthew 27 and read verses 52 and 53. And I probably should just back up and read verse 51. And behold, the veil of the temple was rent in twain from the top to the bottom, and the earth did quake, and the rocks rent, and the graves were open, and many bodies of the saints which slept arose and came out of the graves after his resurrection and went into the holy city and appeared unto many. Now, let me say, first of all, there are those that like to question the historical truth of this statement. There are many that actually say they believe the Bible, but they feel like somehow or another that this is so different that it shouldn't be in the canon of Scripture. And may I say that by all of the universal scholarship today, all agree that this is part of the Gospel of Matthew and that it belongs here, that it's part of the record, and that it is absolutely historical. Now, that's the first thing I want to say about it. And the second is that there are those that feel like, well, maybe the apostles saw the open graves that were opened by the earthquake, and he thought that some of them came out of the graves. And therefore, we cannot account for this because it's difficult to account for such a transaction, and the words are very obscure. You hear that sometimes. And may I say that the interesting thing is that the words are not obscure. It's a simple, brief statement, right to the point. No way in the world of missing it. And to try to evade answering the question for that reason is, I think, begging the question altogether. But actually, this is so interwoven in the text that we have to accept it as part of the inspired Word of God. It harmonizes with the open graves, and as you would expect that the graves being opened, and then we are told here that only some came out of the grave. This is a credible statement of fact, and it should be taken at face value. Now, having said that, let me say something else concerning it. Who were they? How many of them did come out? Were they those that had recently died because people knew them, apparently? Or were they ones that had been dead for years? Did they go into the houses of the people? Or did they walk the streets? Were they on earth for the 40 days of the Lord's ministry after his resurrection? What about them? May I say to you, we're not told. We are just given this simple statement of fact. And let me say this to you, that this is one of the many instances in the Bible where statements are made. And if a human had written a story in a human book, having said so much, he never could have said so little. Can you imagine today someone writing just this simple statement? If they had this much information, well, they'd write two or three books on it, because there are a lot of books coming out today that don't have this much information to base the book on, but they're coming from the press, and Solomon is right, the making of many books, there is no end. and they keep coming forth, so that there are many questions that arise here, but we can't answer them. We have to face that. Now, why was this given to us then? Why record it then? Why tell us this much? I think that it means that these people appeared, they were known, and it doesn't mean that they were recently dead. I think we could answer that, because when Moses, you remember, appeared with Elijah yonder at the Mount of Transfiguration, why, the Lord Jesus didn't have to introduce the apostles to them. They knew who they were, so that would be no problem at all. The big question here, and this seems to be a rather long way around to answer your question, but I'm coming to it now. The main question is, what kind of a resurrection was it? Now, there are six resurrections that are recorded in the Gospels, which actually were restorations of life. And what I say, not in the Gospels, in the entire record of Scripture. And all of these were revived in the natural body because they died again. And in the resurrection of the saints, we are told that they are given a glorified body and will never have to die again. Therefore, this was, I believe, just a restoration to their former life. And I can't see that it is anything other than that. I do not believe that they could have had a glorified body, and that they are not part of the company of those that are raised at the rapture, the coming of Christ. We are told that the order of resurrection in 1 Corinthians 15, we are told Christ, the first fruits, and afterward, those that are Christ. Somebody says, but these are Christ, right? But when? At his coming. So that we cannot put this group with the ones that are raised at the rapture of the church. Therefore, my feeling is that they were raised in a natural body, and probably like Enoch and Elijah, they did not die again. They went away, I think, with the Lord Jesus. When he ascended, he led captivity captive. But they were given to us as a token, because the resurrection of Christ is such a tremendous truth and fact of the Christian faith, that his resurrection meant that there would be these that would be a token, a symbol, a model, an illustration of the resurrection that would be coming along later. And that's the reason I said at the beginning that that's the only relationship that there is to this resurrection and that of the saints at the rapture of the church. Now, I have really hit the high points in this. I would like very much to recommend to you a book that is titled The Six Miracles of Calvary, written by William R. Nicholson. And he was a very great Bible teacher. And I would suggest that you get that, because those six miracles of Calvary are to me just as important as the seven last words of Christ at the time of his death. And so I would recommend that.
0: We now have a question from a listener in Solvang, California, who has a specific question from Exodus chapter 32, and he writes, "Why were Aaron and the Levites spared from punishment?"
1: Now, I think that I should turn to the 32nd chapter of the book of Exodus and read what Moses has written here and see what we can make out of it. You give me now verses 26, 27, 28. I'll read all three of them. "Then Moses stood in the gate of the camp and said, Who is on the Lord's side, let him come unto me. And all the sons of Levi gathered themselves together unto him. And he said unto them, Thus saith the Lord God of Israel, Put every man his sword by his side, go in and out from gate to gate throughout the camp, and slay every man his brother, and every man his companion, every man his neighbor. And the children of Levi did according to the word of Moses, and they fell of the people that day about 3,000 men. So that actually it was a small group, comparatively speaking, that perished there that day. And I think you need to take that in consideration. And this was a judgment of God upon a people who have now seen his marvelous redemption of bringing them out of Egypt. And they began immediately to make a golden calf, and they begin to turn from God to idols. They are breaking here the very commandments that Moses was getting on top of the mountain, and they were turning from the living God. Now, your question is, why were Aaron and evidently the sons of Levi spared? They too, and especially Aaron, had taken part in making the golden calf. Now, you apparently didn't pay attention to the fact that Moses gave them a question, and he gave them an opportunity to make a decision to turn from idolatry back to the living God. He says, who's on the Lord's side? And whoever he is, let him come over to me. Well, we're told that Aaron and the Levites came to him, and that's the reason they were spared. Anybody else could have come over. Now, we're not told, but I have a notion that most of the camp came over because there were only 3,000 slain out of that great company of over a million. And they must have been a little later on, they were able to man an army that went up past 100,000. So evidently, many came over. And the only reason that Aaron and the Levites are mentioned, because they are God's representative, they are his minister to execute judgment upon the people. And that is something that we're forgetting today. We have become so easy on the criminal because we must be nice, you know. And it's so unchristian. And they try to drag Jesus into this and act as if he did not believe in judgment. You ought to read the woes that he pronounced. And again, go look at Jerusalem in 70 AD when Titus came, which he had predicted would take place. So that we are forgetting that sin is going to be punished. And the Bible teaches that. And some people today just can't get that into their thinking, many Christians. And I truly wonder whether they have trusted Christ. Because why do you trust him? He died because I'm a sinner. He paid the penalty for my sin. He's paid the price for my redemption, and it required his death. And because he died, I will not have to die. But if he hadn't have died, I would have to be judged, and so would you. So that today, not much judgment is being preached. Some time ago, I listened to Dr. Bruce Dunn, the great pastor of the Grace Presbyterian Church in Peoria, and he was speaking on the substitutionary death of Christ. And I want to say that at the time, I said to myself, I haven't heard a sermon like that in years. I don't hear much like that today. And thank God for a man like that who's preaching that type of messages today. We need that. Of all this business today of running seminars on marriage and on how to handle your finances, let's have some preaching on the substitutionary redemptive death of Christ on the cross, because I was a hell-doomed sinner. That's needed today, needed desperately today. So that what we have here is strong medicine, but that is the reason that God spared Aaron, and the reason they're mentioned, because they were the ones that were going to execute the judgment in the name of God. The rest of the crowd were not. And I suppose most of them came over. They came back to God. And God is gracious. God saved them. And the 3,000 could have come if they'd wanted to, just like the lost can come to God today if they want to. The door is open. He says, whosoever will may come, and him that cometh to me I will in no wise cast out.
0: Here now is a question from a listener in Yamhill, Oregon, who writes, in Genesis 4:23, Lamech says, I have killed a man for wounding me, a young man for injuring me. What does Lamech mean?
1: All right, now let's turn back to that verse and read the next verse. And if you read the next verse, I think that you'll have the explanation. It reads, if Cain shall be avenged sevenfold, truly Lamech 70 and sevenfold. Now, you remember Cain killed his brother Abel, and the only excuse that could be given was jealousy or envy of his brother, and probably a deep bitterness in his heart that had probably begun when they were boys, when they were little fellows. I do not know this, but this is just a suggestion. It could have been possible that Adam and Eve, they maybe favored this boy, and probably a deep bitterness in his heart that had probably begun when they were boys, when they were little fellows. I do not know this, but this is just a suggestion. It could have been possible that Adam and Eve, they maybe favored this boy, Abel. I think he was a nicer kid than the other one.

0: of God. Now, out from the presence of the Lord, out from that area into another land, Cain went. The land of Nod is called, and it's on the east of Eden. That meant that he went probably toward India, China. Now, I mention all that to show that there is a generation coming up now that are away from God and a civilization that is a godless civilization. Now, in that civilization, there must have been literally thousands, and I do not know whether I dare say a million or so of people that now are the offspring of Cain. And we have here the fact that one is lifted out, and we are called attention to something else. He has two wives. Somebody is going to say, well, now, God must have approved of it. It's in his word. He didn't approve of it. It's quite obvious here. This is a godless civilization, and God has just given you the facts that this is the product of a godless civilization. And today, this freedom in sex and the lightness of which the marriage vow is treated, all of that is marks of a godless civilization. Now, you can call it improved and a highly civilized, and that we today have gotten rid of bigotry and we are a very civilized people. You can say that all you want to, but the Bible makes it clear that that's godlessness. That's what it is. Now, this man here, he killed a young man. And he killed a young man to my wounding. The young man had hurt him. It was in probably a brawl, in a fight, over something. We haven't the foggiest notion what it was. Was it over one of his wives, a daughter of his, over money, over property? I don't know what it could be, but he fell out with this young man and then engaged in an encounter. And this young man had hurt him. And so he had killed him. Now, he felt he'd be justified. Instead of being premeditated murder, as it was in Cain's case, it is here now manslaughter. We make that distinction today, you know. This would be manslaughter. And he says, if Cain got by with it, I certainly am going to get by with it. And in that day, they were easy on the criminals, you see, and blame the police. So that we talk about that we've come to a new day and everything is bright and lovely, mankind hasn't come very far from the Garden of Eden, if you really want to know the truth. From the fall of man down to the present, it's been the same old story, and history has repeated itself. And one of the things that we learn from history is that we do not learn anything from history. And so that's what we have here, and that is the explanation of it. And the explanation, therefore, is found in the next verse. Always read the verses before and after any verse that bothers you. You generally will find the explanation there because it all goes together, you see.
1: Our final question today comes to us from a listener in Vicksburg, Mississippi, who writes, am I right in understanding that if we live by faith, we are considered righteous? But then how can we live by faith and still be considered sinners?
0: Well, may I say to you that you need to put together some scriptures, and I think when you do that, that you will find out that you are in Christ, that you are accepted in the Beloved, and all of this is something that we need to see. We are saved sinners, and our standing and our state is generally different, ought not to be. We ought to be living up to the position that we have. In other words, practice is one thing, and our position in Christ is something else. But they ought to somehow or another resemble each other. And we find that there are several scriptures that relate to this. We're told that, for instance, that we're in Christ, and that Christ has been made unto us wisdom and righteousness. And we are told that in 1 Corinthians, that he's been made unto us wisdom and righteousness. And that is 1 Corinthians 1:30, but of him

0: are ye in Christ Jesus, who of God is made unto us wisdom and righteousness and sanctification and redemption. So Christ is our righteousness. You see, Vernon McGee doesn't have any right in heaven at all. But I'm in Christ, and I have his right. And I have just as much right in heaven as he has because I'm in him. And that's what Paul is saying here. And also several scriptures that deal with this. We are told that he was delivered for our offenses and raised for our justification. That is, that you and I might stand before God as Christ stands, because he paid the penalty of our sins and he made over to us his righteousness. And that's something that is quite wonderful, and it's something that we need to rest in. It's something that we need to trust in. It's something that is quite wonderful. And I think that we need to recognize that. I have several other scriptures I would like to give you in this connection, at least one other scripture. And that is 2 Corinthians 5:21. For he hath made him to be sin for us who knew no sin, that we might be made the righteousness of God in him. So you see that any righteousness that you and I have that stands before God, it's the righteousness that we have in Christ, because he was delivered for our offenses, and he has been raised for our justification. And we're putting together with that, he hath made him, that is Christ, to be sin for us, that we might be made the righteousness of God, how? In him. I trust that I've made that clear, because that is a very important truth today that is missed by a great many of the saints.
1: And so the time has come again to bring to a close another question and answer program. 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
1: All right, friend, we have one more song before we listen to Christ to the World, our drama series. This is Pete and Danny Bolter singing Whispering Hope.

This is the second in an ongoing series of stories from the life of Jesus Christ, told by those who knew him best. Our story today, entitled The Mother of Jesus, will be told by Mary, the humble Jewish girl whom God favored to be the mother of his son, and is inspired by words from the Holy Bible in Luke chapter 1, verses 26 through 38. These verses describe the events leading up to the birth of Jesus. First, the visit of angel Gabriel to a virgin by the name of Mary in the city of Nazareth. Then, Mary's reaction to this spectacular event and the reactions of those with whom she shared the news of the angelic visit. Now, please listen as Mary tells her story within.

0: My name is Mary. I have a most amazing story to tell you. As the story began to unfold, I found it difficult to accept and hard to believe it was really happening to me. I am just an ordinary woman, born as the second of three children into a loving family. I have never considered myself special or different from the other young ladies with whom I grew up. I was 15 years old when my family moved from a small village near the Sea of Galilee to the city of Nazareth. My older brother James had already married and established his own family, so at the time of our move to Nazareth, my mother and father, my younger brother Thaddeus, and I were the only ones still living at home. We moved into a small house on a large, lovely piece of land. It was located in the southwest part of Nazareth. Father had promised my mother that he would hire a contractor to enlarge the house as soon as possible after the move.
1: I believe I have some news that will please all of you. Since we moved into this house, you have waited patiently for the additional living space I promised.
2: Oh, did you find someone, Father?
1: Yes, I have found a man by the name of Joseph, frequently called the Carpenter of Nazareth, who comes highly recommended. Pass the meat, please. Thank you.
3: Will he come soon to see what we need to do?
1: Yes, I spoke with him yesterday at our place of business, and he will be here sometime tomorrow to take the measurements and give us a price.
0: The promise of more room for our family created a lot of joy in our house that evening. We had a heavy rain during the night, causing the stream behind our house to flow with refreshing vigor the next morning. Upon waking each morning, I combed my hair while sitting on a tree-shaded bench near the stream. I did not realize anyone in my family was awake, so the sound of men's voices startled me.
1: Tell me, Joseph, how soon could you give me a price for the additions we have discussed?
4: Well, Jacob, I clearly understand what you want. I believe I can bring you a price within a couple of days, but certainly by the end of the week.
1: And if I should like the price, how soon can you begin? Joseph, I said, how soon can you start the project?
4: Huh? What? I'm sorry, I was distracted. May I ask you, who is that young woman there by the stream?
1: Why, that's my daughter, Mary.
4: Mary. Are you building this new room for her?
1: Yes, as a matter of fact, I am. But let's go back to my question. When can you start?
4: I believe I could start within the next 2 days. Just give me a moment and I'll give you the price.
0: I was surprised that anyone would visit our home at such an early hour to talk business with my father. Surprised and a little embarrassed that a stranger had seen me combing my hair. I quickly pulled my shawl over my head and made my way back into the house. However, my curiosity got the best of me, so I looked back quickly for a glance at the man with such a pleasant voice. I would not say he was particularly handsome, but he had a very kind face, with smiling eyes and a strong, manly appearance.
1: Ruth! Ruth, look at this price. If Joseph had not come so highly recommended, I would doubt his ability to do whatever we want for this amount. However, he has agreed to this. He went over the entire project very thoroughly with complete understanding. I've seen some of his work and it's excellent, but I don't understand how he can do our job for such lower price. Well, we'll just see. After he saw Mary, he seemed a little distracted and more excited about doing the job. Maybe she's the reason we are getting such a bargain.
0: Joseph was a man of his word. In fact, he was better than his word. It was not 2 days before we saw him again. He came to our house early the very next morning, ready to go to work. Let me describe what we soon learned about Joseph. He was a talented craftsman, a perfect gentleman, and the kind of man parents could quickly welcome as a prospective husband for their daughter. When my father said he was sure Joseph would lose money on this job, it gave my little brother a new favorite way to tease me. He felt sure Joseph's interest in me had created his intense desire to get this job with or without profit. Very frankly, I didn't care how much he teased me because Joseph spent a lot of time at our house and I wanted to be around Joseph. In the several months that he devoted to the construction at our house, I fell in love with him and thankfully, he with me.
1: Well, good morning, Joseph.
4: Good morning, Jacob. I hope I'm not calling too early.
1: No, not at all. What can I do for you?
4: May we go out to the garden to talk privately?
1: Sure. What's on your mind, my friend?
4: Jacob, I met your daughter Mary almost a year ago. I know you are aware of my love for her. I have come to seek your permission so that we may become engaged to be married. I will be glad to wait for your response until you and your wife have had an opportunity to consider my proposal.
1: Joseph, this comes as no surprise to us. We have watched as the affection between you and our beloved daughter has deepened. We don't need to think about it any longer. Without reservation, we give you our blessing. I have just one question, son. What took you so long?
0: I had noticed my father and Joseph talking in the garden. I thought it was a little strange that Joseph left without speaking to me. However, when my father told me how he had responded to Joseph's question, I could hardly contain my joy. In our culture, betrothal means an engagement to marry. It announced formally a couple's intent, and the vows were as sacred and binding as that of a wedding ceremony. According to custom, this betrothal period would be celibate and last a full year. Then a formal wedding celebration would occur. This was intended to be a year of anticipation and preparation for our future life together as husband and wife. One evening, just before retiring for the night, I was entering some thoughts into my small diary. Suddenly, I became aware of another presence in my room. A glowing, human-like figure gradually became increasingly visible. With fear and trembling, I listened intently and in disbelief to the words this glorious creature spoke to me.
5: Do not be afraid, Mary. You have found favor with God. You will be with child and give birth to a son. You are to give him the name Jesus. He will be great and will be called the Son of the Most High.
2: How can this be? I am a virgin.
5: The Holy Spirit will come upon you, and the power of the Most High will overshadow you. The Holy One to be born will be called the Son of God.
0: A peace, as strange and as real as the presence of the angel, flooded over me. I knew without a doubt that I had not seen an illusion, but a very real messenger from God. Although I had no idea how this could be, I knew that his words to me were true and what he promised would most certainly happen. I kept this experience to myself for several days until one day my mother approached me.
3: Good morning, Mary. I thought I would find you out here. Isn't this a lovely place after a rain?
2: Yes, Mother. It is beautiful. I wish this brook flowed all the time, not just when it rains.
3: Well, we must enjoy things when we can. And I must enjoy my children while they are still with me. Mary, do you need to tell me something? Are you all right?
2: Yes, Mother. I'm fine. Why do you ask?
3: My dear, you have been very different these last 2 weeks. Before you were so light, bright, and gleefully happy in anticipation of your marriage to Joseph. At times I thought you would bubble over with happiness. However, for the last 2 weeks, you seem more serious and a little withdrawn. Is everything all right between you and Joseph? Is there anything you need to discuss with me?
2: The most amazing, almost unbelievable thing has happened. I've wanted to discuss it with you, but you may not believe me.
3: My sweet child, all of your life, you have been like an open book of truthfulness. You have earned the right for me to believe whatever you tell me. So don't hesitate. I can assure you, I will believe you.
2: Well, 2 weeks ago, as I was alone in my room, an angel visited me.
3: An angel spoke to you? What did he say?
2: He said his name was Gabriel. And this is the part that is so hard to believe or understand. He said, I have found favor with God, and he has chosen me to bear God's son.
3: Oh my! But Mary, I do believe you. Just last week your father read to me from the book of Isaiah where it says, the virgin will be with child and will give birth to a son and will call him Emmanuel. Your father says Emmanuel means God with us.
2: Do the scriptures really say that? I am a virgin. Joseph is a perfect gentleman. Occasionally he has kissed me on my hand or cheek, but I have never had an intimate relationship with him.
3: I have never once doubted your purity, nor Joseph's.
2: Mother, Do you think Joseph will still want me when I tell him I am with child? Do you think he will believe in my purity as strongly as you do?
3: Of all men I know, if any man can accept this kind of news, Joseph can. I believe God has provided him for you and will let him know that he's the one to help raise God's son.
2: Oh, Mother, there was another message the angel gave me.
3: More? What is it, dear?
2: Aunt Elizabeth is 6 months pregnant.
3: That seems impossible. She's beyond her childbearing years.
2: The angel said, nothing is impossible with God.
0: As certain as I was in my mind of the reality of the angelic visit, and as peaceful as I was in my heart that God would work this out somehow, I found myself very nervous about telling Joseph for many reasons. It was not that I didn't trust him or that I did not believe God had chosen him for me, but being pregnant during a betrothal period presented a number of serious problems. When this news became public, we would both face big social and religious problems. It would not only bring shame upon me, but people would expect Joseph to take action against me or risk severe damage to his own reputation. I knew I had to tell Joseph and trust that he would believe my story as truth. My mother shared my dilemma about how and when to tell Joseph, and through her prayers, her faith, and her personal support, I gained confidence that God would somehow give me the right words at the right time to break this wonderful yet fearful news to my precious Joseph. One evening, as Mother and I prayed alone in my room, we both had a similar impression of God's leading.
3: Hear this our prayer, O God, our strength and our Redeemer.
2: Mary! You first, Mother.
3: This is the second time I've had this impression. I feel you should go and visit your Aunt Elizabeth.
2: Strange. But that is exactly what I intended to say. I first thought about it 2 days ago, but decided that it might just be my imagination, searching for a way to postpone telling Joseph that I am with child.
3: I understand. That is exactly what went through my mind as well. But I now believe God is telling us that you should go.
0: I had difficulty going to sleep that night. Among other things that kept me awake, I wondered how I would make this trip. I certainly could not do it alone. It was a 3-day journey and completely out of the question. Unless I could join a trusted group of fellow travelers. The very next afternoon, the answer came. My older brother James, who still lived in the little village near the Sea of Galilee, made a surprise visit to our home in Nazareth.
1: I'm coming, friend. Don't knock my door down. James! Mary Ruth, it's James. Please, come in, son.
0: What a wonderful surprise, and an obvious answer to prayer. James and some of his friends were on their way to Jerusalem. When he discovered my desire to visit Aunt Elizabeth, he offered to provide me safe passage to her very door, as well as the return trip home.
6: Here, Mary. Let me help you down.
2: Thank you, James. Hello, Aunt Elizabeth.
7: Oh, Mary, what a pleasant surprise. Come in, please.
0: I bid my brother goodbye and went into the house with my mother's sister, Elizabeth, a precious and godly woman. Although she was several years older than my mother, she had never been able to bear children. During the journey from Nazareth, I knew she would welcome me into her home. However, I thought frequently about how she might respond to my claims of the angel Gabriel visiting me. No sooner had I entered her house than my fears disappeared. She spoke sincere words of welcoming love.
2: Aunt Elizabeth, I have so much to tell you. An angel from the Lord has told me that I will give birth to the Son of God, the promised Messiah.
7: Mary, you are blessed among women, and blessed is the child you will bear. But tell me, why am I so favored that the mother of my Lord should come to me? As soon as the sound of your greeting reached my ears, the baby in my womb leapt for joy. Oh, you are blessed that you have believed what the Lord has said to you.
2: The angel also told me about your good news. How wonderful!
7: Yes, dear one. Even at my advanced age, the Lord has seen fit to give me a child. An angel visited my husband and said to him, Your wife Elizabeth will bear you a son, and you are to give him the name John. He will be a joy and delight to you, and many will rejoice because of his birth. He will be filled with the Holy Spirit, even from birth. Many of the people of Israel will he bring back to the Lord their God, and he will go on before the Lord to make ready a people prepared for the Lord.
0: The news that an angel had also visited Uncle Zechariah gave me added confidence that God would not fail to speak assurance to Joseph, that the child growing within my womb was, indeed, the Son of God. God did speak assurance to Joseph by an angel in a dream and told him specifically that he had been chosen as the earthly father of Jesus. Years have passed since the events of this story happened. I have seen Jesus grow into manhood, die a sacrificial death, rise from the dead, and return to his heavenly Father. I consider myself a very blessed woman to have been selected by God to be the mother of Jesus. However, please understand I am just a woman, a human being just like you, not someone to be worshipped. I have trusted in Jesus as my Savior. He, the Son of God, is worthy of your worship, not me.
2: Now we come to the time when we can respond to God. God made everyone, including you and me. We are very special to God because He created us. His love for us will never end. The Bible tells us that Abraham was a great man who loved and obeyed God. Because of this, God called Abraham his friend. That's found in Isaiah 41, verse 8. God wants to have that same kind of friendship with you. I'm going to pray a brief prayer from my heart. Listen to my prayer, and after I've prayed, I will lead you in the same prayer. Dear God, thank you for creating me. I know I am special to you. Thank you for loving me. I love you and want to be your friend. Amen. Now repeat the prayer aloud after me. Make this your own prayer to God. Mean it with all your heart as you pray. Dear God, thank you for creating me. I know I am special to you. Thank you for loving me. I love you and want to be your friend. Amen. If you just prayed that prayer or have any questions about the Christian faith, please write to Christ to the World Ministries, care of Transworld Radio, P.O. 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
1: Are you a leader, or do you aspire to be one? 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
2: Welcome to the program Tools for Wise Leadership, where we are focusing on living to fulfill our God-given purpose as leaders. Nobody has ever become a worthwhile leader without understanding his or her God-given purpose in life. Now, this is well illustrated by Isaiah chapter 5, verses 1 to 7, where we read a song about the Lord's vineyard. Now I will sing a song for the one I love about his vineyard. My beloved has a vineyard on a rich and fertile hill. He plowed the land, cleared its stones, and planted it with choice vines. In the middle, he built a watchtower and covered a winepress in the nearby rocks. Then he waited for a harvest of sweet grapes. But the grapes that grew were wild and sour. Now, you people of Jerusalem and Judah, you have heard the case. You be the judges. What more could I have done to cultivate a rich harvest? Why did my vineyard give me wild grapes when I expected sweet ones? Now, this is what I'm going to do to my vineyard. I will tear down its fences and let it be destroyed. I will break down its walls and let the animals trample it. I will make it a wild place. I will not prune the vines or hoe the ground. I will let it be overgrown with briars and thorns. I will command the clouds to stop any more rain on it. This is the story of the Lord's people. They are the vineyard of the living Almighty. Israel and Judah are his pleasant garden. He expected them to yield a crop of justice, but instead he found bloodshed. He expected to find righteousness, but instead he heard cries of oppression. Now, you see, prophets often made a strong point by first telling stories to people who did not at first realize that the story was about them. Isaiah does the same thing with the story or song of the vineyard, which had forgotten its purpose. The idea was to tell the people of Judah to live according to how their God wanted them to live. The song tells how God had made a difference in the lives of Isaiah's hearers, God's vineyard, beginning from Abraham's time, going on to the time that they were in Egypt, the Exodus time in the wilderness, the time of the settlement, the kingdom consolidation and expansion. Yet, despite all that God had done for his vineyard, his people, they did not produce the right kind of fruit. How does this story give us tools for wise leadership? The story basically tells us to live according to our God-given purposes and makes three important points about this. Firstly, before you can determine your purpose, you must know whose you are. You cannot give yourself a purpose. Only your maker can. If your ownership is hijacked, you will end up with wrong or strange purposes. This vineyard seems to have had hijacked ownership. It was no longer conscious of whose it was. Isaiah says, "I will sing for the one I love a song about his vineyard." My loved one had a vineyard. Now this vineyard was fortunate to have a good owner with a good purpose for it. Unfortunately, the vineyard did not stay conscious of its owner. Hence, instead of producing a sweet grapes, it produced wild grapes, which were never intended by the owner. Do you know of leaders who are producing wild grapes because they have lost consciousness of their ownership? Some are riches driven. That is a wild grape, not the sweet grapes the owner desires. Why are leaders riches driven? It is because they have lost consciousness of whose they are, and they have therefore given themselves a purpose of being rich. They actually think being rich is a worthy purpose. But is it really a worthy purpose? Someone wisely said, "There are people so poor that the only thing they have is money." If you are not rich in God, you are indeed very poor. The wise man Solomon tried being rich as a way of finding fulfillment in life and found this to be the vanity of vanities. Eventually, he wrote in Proverbs chapter 30, verses 7 to 9, "Oh God, I beg two favors from you before I die. First, help me never to tell a lie. Second, give me neither poverty nor riches. Give me just enough to satisfy my needs. For if I grow rich, I may deny you and say, 'Who is the Lord?' And if I am too poor, I may steal and thus insult God's holy name." So, those who forget whose they are can give themselves a false purpose of being rich. They can also give themselves a false purpose of being popular. That is another wild grape. Popularity-driven leaders are out to please the crowds rather than to please the Lord who gave them the assignment to be leaders. Paul says in 1 Thessalonians chapter 2 and verse 4, "For we speak as messengers. We've been approved by God to be entrusted with the good news. Our purpose is to please God, not people. He is the one who examines the motives of our hearts." So, popularity-driven leaders are just producing wild grapes. Yet other leaders who become disconnected from God become power-driven. What a wild grape that is. Such leaders are driven by the love of power rather than the power of love. Those who have the love of power are authoritarian in their approach, whereas genuine leaders are to be authoritative, not authoritarian. Here are some differences between being authoritative and being authoritarian. An authoritative person leads, whereas an authoritarian one manages others. An authoritative person applies influence, whereas an authoritarian one only wields power. An authoritative person sets examples whereas an authoritarian one only enforces laws. An authoritative person empowers others, whereas an authoritarian one controls them. An authoritative person acts on persuasion, whereas an authoritarian one acts on compulsion. An authoritative person gets obedience out of respect, whereas an authoritarian one gets obedience out of fear. These are some of the contrasts that leadership guru John Maxwell has drawn to our attention. So, what then are we really saying? From the story of the vineyard, we have learned that in order to live according to your purpose, you must stay conscious of whose you are and what your maker desires of you. You must stay connected to the owner of the work that you are doing as a leader. The vineyard in our story had a good owner who took great care of it. He gave the vineyard a good purpose. Unfortunately, the hijacked sense of ownership drove the vineyard into producing wild grapes that were not pleasing to the owner. Leaders who are riches-driven, popularity-driven, power-driven, are only producing wild grapes. Now, in our next program, we shall focus on the next lesson we learn from the story of the vineyard. In the meantime, however, I would like to ask God to bless you as you produce the fruit of leadership that is pleasing to your maker. This is one of the greatest tools of wise leadership. God bless you until we meet again in our next program.
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And right now, the next program is definitely going to inspire hope in your life. This is Sing for Joy, and we're going to listen to some music that is inspirational. Stay tuned.

0: Welcome to Sing for Joy, presenting sacred music that expresses the biblical themes that are the basis of Christian worship for each week in the church year. 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
1: Oh, be joyful in the Lord, all ye lands. Serve the Lord with gladness and come before his presence with a song. So begins the translation of Psalm 100 that we'll open our program with today, a four-part chant setting by composer Thomas Atwood. The words of the psalmist will journey with us for today's whole program, and we'll hear diverse musical settings from across time and space. We begin in England during the classical era.

Psalm 100, Jubilate Deo by Thomas Atwood. John Scott conducted the choir of St. Paul's Cathedral in London with organist Hugh Williams. The 100th psalm is teeming with joy. The psalmist proclaims that God made us and cares for us as a shepherd cares for their sheep, and we respond with gratitude and praise. "For the Lord is good," the final verse begins. "His steadfast love endures forever, and his faithfulness to all generations." We hear John Rutter's very joyful setting of this very joyful psalm, which has orchestral and organ accompaniment. Listen for how the musical texture changes according to the words of the text, quieting as the singers sing about God's care for the world and our call to respond with thanksgiving.

Oh, Be Joyful in the Lord by John Rutter. Andrew Lucas conducted the St. Albans Cathedral Choir and Abbey Girls Choir of St. Albans, United Kingdom, and the Royal Philharmonic Orchestra of London. Our musical exploration of the Psalm of the Day continues with the music of 20th century American composer Charles Ives. You'll hear his expression of the psalmist's praise in his own unique musical style. Listen for the juxtaposition of familiar harmonic and melodic language with more dissonant and chromatic moments.

Michael Tilson Thomas conducted Psalm 100 by Charles Ives, sung by the San Francisco Symphony Chorus of San Francisco, California. Next up, we'll hear music from the juncture between the Renaissance and the Baroque eras, from Dutch organist and composer Jan Pieterszoon Sweelinck. You'll hear the kind of polyphony that made Sweelinck a renowned teacher in his day. He taught such famous students as German Baroque composers Samuel Scheidt and Johann Hermann Schein.

We heard Psalm 100 by Jan Pieter Soons Phalanx, sung by the Gesualdo Consort Amsterdam under the direction of Harry Vanderkamp. Composer William Walton wrote in England during the 20th century. We'll hear his setting of Psalm 100, which includes an especially active organ part that undergirds the choral singing.

Jubilate Deo, William Walton's setting of Psalm 100. Stephen Layton conducted Polyphony. Another 20th century composer, Benjamin Britten, set the 100th psalm in his Jubilate Deo for St. George's Chapel in Windsor Castle. His setting is especially expressive, getting very quiet during the middle part of the psalm. Be thankful unto him and speak good of his name, for the Lord is gracious, his mercy is from everlasting.

We heard Benjamin Britten's Jubilate Deo in C, sung by the Holst Singers with accompanist David Good and conductor Stephen Layton. We close with one more setting of Psalm 100, the appointed psalm for the day in the lectionary. All people that on earth do dwell. A William Keith psalm paraphrase set to the Louis Bourgeois tune Old Hundredth and arranged by Rafe Vaughan Williams. Stephen Clebury conducts the choir of King's College and the Wallace Collection with accompanist Benjamin Bale. We go out today with the joy of the psalmist. Oh, enter then his gates with praise. Approach with joy his courts unto. Praise, laud, and bless his name always, for it is seemly so to do.

Sing for Joy explores in sacred music the biblical themes of Christian worship each week throughout the liturgical year. Your host is Reverend Alexandra Jacob. The series is a production of St. Olaf College. Sing for Joy's music director is Andrew Jacob. Our communications coordinator is Carolyn Pearson. The program is engineered and edited by Grant Fregueli and Mia Pardo. Sean Tonko is the program's producer, and our executive producer is Jeffrey O'Donnell. Join us again next week when we present Sing for Joy.

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Hello and welcome to the second of this new series of programs presented by Bishop Joe Bell, entitled In Defense of the Truth, which is a 14-part study in the Apostle Paul's letter to the Galatians. The Bible passage that Bishop Bell will be using today is Galatians chapter 1 and verses 6 to 10. The gospel of Christ is unique, yet many people over the centuries have been impressed and charmed and captivated by the teaching of others who have brought their own brand of the gospel, often adding to it their own requirements for salvation, thereby polluting and perverting the truth of the gospel of Christ, causing confusion in the hearts and minds of believers. Today, Bishop Bell helps us to defend the truth against false teaching and against what he calls a counterfeit gospel. Let's join him now.

Now may I invite you to take up your Bibles and turn with me to Galatians chapter 1. And we're going to look at the second in our series on what we've called In the Defense of the Truth. In our first section, we had a look in chapters 1 to 5, the need to guard the gospel, and we're going to look at the counterfeit gospel that some impress and pursue and endeavor to bring to the church. Some years ago, at Harvard University in America, there was a famous professor of zoology, a man by the name of Agassiz, and he had some students who took various parts of an insect and joined them together. Now in America, they called insects bugs, and so they put all of these parts of the bugs together and they presented it to the professor. And they asked him what he thought about it. The article goes on to say, as he inspected it with great care, the students grew more and more sure that they had tricked the genius. Finally, Professor Agassiz straightened up and said, I have identified it. And the students asked, could he name the type of bug? And he stood up and his reply was, it is a humbug. The dictionary says that a humbug is a person who seeks to deceive others. When you come to this letter, the churches in Galatia were told and were confronted by humbugs. There were those in the church who were teaching false doctrine. There were those who were leading God's people astray. There were those who were creating confusion in the hearts of believers. There were those who were declaring a counterfeit gospel. Now, Paul had come to Galatia. He had done some evangelizing. He had led many to faith in Christ. He had instructed them in the Word of God. He had put structures in place for the church. And when he left Galatia, it was a vibrant, growing, zealous, stable group of believers. And then the humbugs arrived, the false teachers, the Judaizers. And the first thing they did was they discredited Paul's apostleship. They said he was a charlatan. He was an imposter. He was a sham. And when they discredited him, they discredited his message. You see, when you attack the messenger, you are in actual fact attacking the message. And here his message, they said, was deceitful, it was deceptive, and it was delusive. And Paul had a great concern for the proclamation and the advance of the gospel. Because you see, he was sure, and he again and again reaffirmed that the gospel message was that Christ himself died for our sins, that Christ rescues us from this present age. And that message was absolutely critical. It couldn't be altered, it couldn't be revised, it couldn't be changed, it couldn't be modified. You see, beloved, the gospel is unique. It is timeless, it is matchless, it is peerless. And so in verses 6 to 10, you find here that Paul deals with these humbugs, with the Judaizers, those who were presenting a counterfeit gospel. There are just three observations I want you to know just on this occasion. First of all, in verse 6, I want you to pick up there the defection of the Galatian Christians. We find here Paul, as he writes this letter, expressing extreme concern and perplexity at how easily the Christians renounced his teachings. He was amazed that the believers had defected and followed false teachers. Look at verse 6. He says, I am astonished that you are so quickly deserting the one who called you by the grace of Christ
and are turning to a different gospel, quickly deserting, changing sides, like councillors or parliamentarians crossing the floor. They were spiritual deserters. They were religious turncoats. They were giving way to apostasy. They were turning away from the one who had given himself for their sins. They were turning away from the one who had rescued them from this present age. And it happened so quickly, so easily, so effortlessly, so smoothly. Deserting the one who called you by the grace of Christ. Just pause for a moment here. I think that false teachers were a group known as Judaizers. What they did was, they didn't say you mustn't believe that Jesus died for your sin. What they said is that addition to that, there ought to be circumcision. You see, many of those who had come into the church were Gentiles. And they were saying, well, here is the gospel, but you must add to it. Let's add circumcision. And they didn't deny the gospel, but there was improvements that had to be made to the gospel. There were certain requirements and ceremonies and standards of the old covenant. So what they did was they added human merit to the merit of Christ. They added human works to the work of Christ. And what the Judaizers were saying, that the work of the cross was not sufficient. That Christ died for your sins, but you must contribute towards it. And you've got to contribute towards your salvation. And they were driving the Gentiles, of course, to ceremonial regulations, to sacramental rituals, to Sabbath observances, to circumcision. You see, they were saying it's Christ plus your contribution. Christ plus the Jewish ceremonies. You see, the Judaizers didn't understand grace. They didn't understand you are saved by grace, you are redeemed by grace, salvation is by grace, and the gospel of Christ is a gospel of grace. And to be delivered from spiritual death is by grace. To be delivered from slavery of sin, by grace. To be delivered from the wrath of God, by grace. And the only thing you and I can add to our salvation is our sin. Isn't that right? And Paul had taught the believers that by grace you are saved, not of works, lest any man should boast. And Paul is absolutely dumbfounded that here were Christians who had changed their theological thinking. They turned to another gospel. And so we here have the Galatian Christians defecting. Isn't that amazing? Being instructed by Paul, came to faith in Christ, pinned their hopes and everything upon the gospel, and they changed course. Secondly, I want you to notice, second observation, is the subversiveness of the false teachers. Notice how Paul describes their tactics in verse 7. He says, which is really no gospel at all. Evidently, some people are throwing you into confusion and are trying to pervert the gospel of Christ. You see, first of all, their message and their teaching had no good news at all. They were driving people into bondage. They were placing people into a legalistic position. They were pushing them off course. And these Judaizers were very, very dangerous people. And beloved, for a moment, we're going to walk on very, very sensitive area. False teachers are very difficult to detect. You see, it's one thing for those who openly deny that Jesus is the Christ. It's one thing for those who reject him or scorn him or ridicule him. I spoke to a man yesterday whom I tried to encourage to join us at our Fear Factor. And he said to me yesterday, he said, I must apologize that I didn't accept your invitation. But I want you to know you will never, never get me into church. I said to him, well, you know, the last man that ever said that to me was carried in by four in a wooden box. And he laughed and he thought it was funny.
I hope he still thinks about it. But do I know where he stands? But you see, these Judaizers, they were not like that. They were people who, and are today, who claim to follow Christ. They claim to serve Christ. They claim to teach Christ. They claim to believe in Christ. But they don't preach salvation by grace alone. And they're very, very difficult to detect. And in Galatians, the Judaizers threw some of the Christians into confusion. They were thrown into a turmoil. They were unsettled in their minds. I don't believe for a moment they lost their salvation. But they were spiritually confused. They had been taught, they had been instructed. The very foundation of their faith was that Christ gave himself for their sins, and he had rescued them from this present evil world. It had all been grace, only grace, and by grace alone. And now these Judaizers came in and said, look, something else. Let's add circumcision. Let's add an adherence to the Mosaic ceremonial laws. Let's put in a bit of human effort. You know, false teachers cause two major problems in the visible church today. They trouble the church and they change the gospel. They tamper with the gospel, and whenever you do that, it brings trouble to the church. And the greatest troublemakers for the church are not those outside. It's not those who oppose the church or ridicule the church or persecute the church or slander the church. We can cope with them. But it's those who are in the church and try and pervert and to change the gospel. And the best way that you and I can serve the church is to believe and to preach the gospel. It's quite interesting, isn't it? How easy it is for Christians to lose their spiritual footing. How easy it is for them to be diverted. How easy it is to stumble and to slide. And Paul wrote to the church at Corinth, he said, let him who thinks he stands take heed lest he fall. And you know, there is a self-confidence that is just below the surface, I think, in many Christians, if not all of our lives. We become less dependent upon the word, careless in our living, erratic in our quiet time, unreliable when it comes to worship, and irregular about Christian duty. And I'm always worried when the person stands up and says, you know, I'll never fall, I'll never go back, I'll never change my allegiance, I will never leave the faith. Here was the subversiveness of the false teachers, and the believers slipped and slid and moved off the axis. Notice thirdly, third observation, the curse of God. Here in Galatia, the false teachers were having a field day. They had undermined Paul's authority. They had distorted the gospel. They had perverted the work of Christ. They had created chaos in the church, and they had led people into bondage. And Paul utters some very, very strong words. Look at verse 8. But even if we or an angel from heaven should preach a gospel other than the one we preach to you, let him be eternally condemned. Now, I think when Paul mentioned there the issue of an angel, he was writing hypothetically. He says, even if a messenger comes from God, even if one of those who's there in attendance of God and serves God and assists God around the throne, and he comes and preaches another gospel, let him be accursed. Let him be eternally condemned. You see, it doesn't matter if the messenger may appear to be very good and may even be very good looking and may even be very gracious. But if they declare another gospel, let them be eternally damned. And you know why Paul uses the illustration of the angel? Because, you know, false systems are very attractive.
It's emotionally appealing. You see, the false teachers come along and they come and they talk about love and about brotherhood and about unity and about harmony. And many of the false teachers, they seem so popular. They're so friendly. They're so pleasant. They're so amiable. They're so likable. They're so engaging. And they will tell you that they love God. They will tell you that they love people. They will tell you that love makes the world go around. But when it comes to the gospel, they will talk about Jesus dying, plus living a good life. Now, we must live a good life, but good lives don't get us to heaven, only the gospel of grace. And he says, let them be eternally condemned. Remember that case in 1978 on the 18th of November, the Jim Jones clan, nearly 1,000 people, beloved, 1,000 people. Of them, 260 children, within 5 minutes, under the influence of this man, committed suicide. Do you know who was Jim Jones? He was committed to people's needs. He opened rest homes and homes for the retarded. He had a health clinic. He organized a vocational training center. He provided free legal aid. He founded a community center. He preached about God. He even claimed to cast out demons and do miracles and heal. And you know what those people thought? He was an angel from God. That's what they thought. But he preached another gospel. And beloved, look at verse 9. As we have already said, Paul just doesn't make this one statement. He reaffirms again so that it should be entrenched in people's minds. As we have already said. So now I say again, if anybody is preaching to you a gospel other than you accept it, let him be eternally condemned. If anybody, it doesn't matter his credentials. It doesn't matter how eloquent he might be. It does not matter how delightful they are. It doesn't matter how sincere they may appear. If they preach another gospel, let them be eternally condemned. Do you know that word, anathema, condemned, is devoted to destruction. And Christians need to be. It does not matter how delightful they are. It doesn't matter how sincere they may appear. If they preach another gospel, let them be eternally condemned. Do you know that word, anathema, condemned, is devoted to destruction. And Christians need to be on their guard regarding false teachers.

We do not affirm or condone their beliefs. We do not support them with our silence, because they are damned. You see, the gospel is so precious to God that anybody who should direct anybody from it, he says, must be eternally damned. The curse of God is upon the man who will not stick to the gospel. The curse of God is the man who leads people astray. But God says, my curse is upon him if he preaches another gospel. I don't know if you picked up a couple of weeks ago in the news item. It's entitled, Nice Old Lady Was Nazi God. A woman staying for many years in San Francisco after the Second World War, she moved there. And it just happened a little while ago, the age of 83, that someone found out that in actual fact, she was a guard at the Ravensbrück concentration camp. And that she had spent her energy and her time as a guard at that camp. And she played a vital role, says the article, in the Nazi regime's horrific mistreatment of innocent people. She was one of the people who had dogs, and they would march the Jewish women every day for slave labor into areas where they had to perform manual work and march them back to camp each night. She was one of them. And all over the years, she had been a nice old lady in San Francisco. And my friends, there are false preachers. They subvert the gospel and they destroy people's vision of heaven and of the cross and of the Lord Jesus. And the curse of God is upon them. That's how serious it is. And we do not support them. We withdraw from them, we pray for them, but we do not condone what they do. Because the gospel, like it is to the Father, we endeavor to cherish it, to love it, to defend it, and to proclaim it.

In next week's program, which is part three of this series, Bishop Joe Bell tells us a little more about Paul and how and why he became a champion and defender of the gospel of Christ. For this program, he will be looking at verses 11 to 24 of Galatians chapter 1. So be sure to join us again at the same time next week. So until we do meet again then, this is Michael Brown on behalf of Bishop Joe Bell wishing you a wonderful week. And may God bless and keep you. Goodbye.

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1: It's 9 p.m. here on TWR Pure Talk. I'm Tilani. It's time for Word of Life. Kingdom Light is our topic today, and this is part of the theme, What Jesus Came to Do. We're going to read Isaiah chapter 9 and also John chapter 3. Be blessed.
2: God is not sending an army. He's not sending a political leader. He's not sending a mighty warrior with a sword, but rather he's sending his son, and he will deliver his people out of their darkness, their gloom, and distress.
3: People look for deliverance in many places, whether it's through fame, wealth, or praise from others. In Jesus' day, they were looking for it through someone raising up an army and overthrowing the Romans. But the promise of true and lasting deliverance actually came all the way back in the 700s BC. In a time of distress and darkness, the prophet Isaiah brought a promise about a baby. What difference could that make? Well, let's find out. Hi, and a warm welcome to a Christmassy edition of Word Alive. This program is produced by Good News Broadcasting. We teach the Bible through media. I'm glad you've been able to take some time out of this very busy season, and I'm excited to announce a guest speaker on Word Alive. Eamon Maloney is a producer for the ministry, and if you've been listening to this program recently, he should be a familiar voice as he's been the presenter over recent months. Today, though, we turn the tables and he's going to be preaching to us from a very familiar passage from Isaiah chapter 9. I'm going to read the passage, but I'm going to start actually in chapter 8, verse 20, and I'll read through to chapter 9, verse 7. Consult God's instruction and the testimony of warning. If anyone does not speak according to his word, they have no light of dawn. Distressed and hungry, they will roam the earth. When they're famished, they will become enraged, and looking upwards will curse their king and their God. Then they will look towards the earth and see only distress and darkness and fearful gloom, and they will be thrust into outer darkness. Nevertheless, there will be no more gloom for those who were in distress. In the past, he humbled the land of Zebulun and the land of Naphtali. But in the future, he will honor Galilee of the Gentiles by the way of the sea beyond the Jordan. The people walking in darkness have seen a great light. On those living in the land of deep darkness, a light has dawned. You have enlarged the nation and increased their joy. They rejoice before you as people rejoice at the harvest, as warriors rejoice when dividing the plunder. For as it is in the day of Midian's defeat, you have shattered the yoke that burdens them, the bar across their shoulders, the rod of their oppressor. Every warrior's boot used in battle and every garment rolled in blood will be destined for burning, will be fuel for the fire. For unto us a child is born, to us a son is given, and the government will be on his shoulders, and he will be called Wonderful Counselor, Mighty God, Everlasting Father, Prince of Peace. Of the greatness of his kingdom and peace there will be no end. He will reign on David's throne and over his kingdom, establishing and upholding it with justice and righteousness from that time on and forever. The zeal of the Lord Almighty will accomplish this. Okay, well, please do keep your Bibles open, and I'll hand over to Eamon.
2: I can almost guarantee that you will hear this passage being read or preached during this Christmas period. This is a pastor's favourite when it comes to Christmas. And often when I hear this being read or preached, people often gravitate towards verse 6, where it says, "For unto us a child is born, unto us a son is given." And I think that's wonderful, because that is the real essence of what this passage is about, that Jesus has come to earth to redeem and save humanity. But I think this whole chapter is jam-packed with gold, and I really think that it reveals the true extent of what Jesus came to do on earth. And so I want to unpack this together and point out just a couple of things from this passage that help us understand the true extent of what Jesus came to do on earth. And so before we look and get our teeth into Isaiah chapter 9 and look at this incredible promise of this coming child, we need to grasp what's actually happening at the time these words were first spoken. So Isaiah 9 does not appear in isolation, just merely speaking of a future event, but it comes at a very dark moment in Israel's history. And the context of when this was given helps us understand why this promise is so significant. And so to figure out what's going on, we need to look at the previous chapter. And so in Isaiah chapter 8, we're told very clearly the state of things at this time. The people have turned away from God. They are consulting mediums and spirits for guidance. They're ignoring the word of God. They're relying on themselves to live life the way that they want to, rather than obeying and trusting him. Basically, they've fully turned away. They're doing their own thing, sitting on the throne of their lives. And God does not mess around, right? He does not let this kind of stuff slide. And he makes it very clear what the result is of them turning away from him. He says that the Assyrians, the most powerful nation at this time, are going to invade, and it wasn't going to be pretty. They're going to sweep through the land like a flood, and it's going to cause complete and utter devastation. And the chapter ends with this bleak description of what will happen as a result. Verse 22 says, "They will look towards the earth and see only distress and darkness and fearful gloom. They'll be thrust into utter darkness." Now that is the immediate historical context, and so for the original hearers, this would have been pretty bleak. But ultimately, it was their fault. They had turned away from God, and the result is simple: darkness, gloom, and distress. But I think this really is just a picture of humanity. You see, Romans 3:23 says, "All have sinned and all have fallen short of the glory of God." Psalm 14 verse 2-3 says, "The Lord looks down from heaven on all mankind to see if there are any who understand, any who seek God, but all have turned away. All have become corrupt. There is no one who does good, not even one." The Bible also helps us see what the result is of this sin. In Romans 6:23, it says, "For the wages of sin is death." Isaiah 59 verse 2 says, "It's your sin that has cut you off from God." Like Israel in Isaiah's day, we as humanity, we've turned away from him. We've all fallen short of God's standard. We're all doing our own thing. We're all sitting on the throne of our own lives. And the result is simple: separation from God, gloom, distress, darkness, death, the whole lot. That sin has swept in and it's plundered our lives and ultimately left destruction in its wake. But the point of Isaiah chapter 9 is that this darkness, this gloom, this distress, this death is not the final word. If Isaiah chapter 8 is a picture of the state of humanity, then Isaiah chapter 9 is the deliverance that humanity can experience. Isaiah chapter 9 opens with this wonderful statement: "Nevertheless, there will be no more gloom for those who are in distress." That even though people have turned away from God, he is faithful to his covenant and he does not leave his people in darkness. God's intention is to step in, and he promises hope and deliverance. You see, Christmas is God's nevertheless to the world. Christmas is God's message of hope, and it's a message that rings out in the midst of your darkness, in the midst of your gloom, in the midst of your distress. Deliverance is coming. And at Christmas, we have all this time off work, we eat lots of wonderful food, we give each other gifts, have amazing time with family, and all of that is wonderful. But we cannot neglect the essence of what Christmas is all about. Sin has swept through the world like a flood. It's snowballed out of control since Genesis. And it comes and brings utter devastation to our lives. It uproots and plunders everything that we have. And it leaves in its wake distress, darkness, gloom, and death. Like the people of Israel in Isaiah chapter 8, it's not a pretty sight. It's looking pretty bleak and pretty grim. But ultimately, the promise of Isaiah 9 is that there is hope. It is not the end, because deliverance is coming. And so how is this deliverance going to come? Well, Isaiah reveals to us that deliverance from God often comes in surprising ways. In verse 4 it says, "For as in the day of Midian's defeat, you have shattered the yoke that burdens them, the bar across their shoulders, the rod of their oppressor." Now this small phrase, "for in the day of Midian's defeat," is something that we can often just pass by. In fact, I've read this passage millions of times. I can honestly say that I've always glossed over it. I've never really looked into it and tried to understand what is God trying to say. But this small detail reveals how God delivers his people and how he's going to deliver his people out of this darkness and gloom. Because Midian may sound familiar to you, because it's a callback to Judges chapter 6 and Judges chapter 7. Now, you may know the story, but just to give you a quick recap, Israel, they've turned away from the Lord, and the Midianites have come and invaded, and they're extremely oppressive. Gideon is called by God to defeat the Midianites and deliver his people from oppression. And so what he does is he gathers 32,000 men, and they're ready to fight this army in battle. But through a process, God reduces this army from 32,000 to just 300. And instead of using swords and shields and military tactics, they used trumpets and torches and jars to create confusion and fear among the Midianites. The Midianites, they panic and they flee, and Israel win the battle and they're delivered from their oppressor. Now, this whole story is about how God brings about deliverance in surprising ways, and it's not by human might. So why is this story being recalled? Well, as you could probably hear from that recap that I've just given, it mirrors what's going on here. The people have turned away from God, and this oppressive force has come and brought about complete devastation. And so God is reminding them of this story to say that his deliverance often comes in surprising ways, and it's not by human might. In the midst of darkness, gloom, and distress, God is not sending an army. He's not sending a political leader. He's not sending a mighty warrior with a sword. He's not sending another Gideon, but rather he's sending his son, not born in a palace with lots of wealth and power, but born in a stable in Bethlehem, the most unexpected place. And this child would come and he will deliver his people out of their darkness, their gloom, and distress. And it's funny because the world often looks for deliverance in all the wrong places. In Jesus' day, they were looking for someone who would raise up an army and overthrow the oppressive Romans. Today, people look for fame, wealth, success, praise from others to bring about their deliverance from the darkness that they're in. But God sent his son into the world so that in him we can be delivered from our darkness, gloom, and distress. John 3:16 says, "For God so loved the world that he gave his one and only son, so whoever believes in him will not perish, but have everlasting life." God sent Jesus into the world to do again what he did in the day of Midian, to bring about deliverance and salvation in a way that no one would have predicted. You see, Christmas is God saying to the world, deliverance is here. The time of gloom, distress, and darkness is over, and it's come in this child. It's come in this son in the most unexpected and surprising way. And so we've established already that darkness, gloom, distress because of sin is not the end, and God will bring about deliverance. And this deliverance will come in the most unexpected and surprising way in this child to be born, that it won't come through a political leader or an army or a system or something else. But what will this deliverance look like? Well, it talks about a number of things, but it says in verse 4 again, "You have shattered the yoke that burdens them, the bar across their shoulders, and the rod of their oppressor." So God uses three bits of imagery to convey aspects of what life is like in sin and darkness and gloom. It talks about a yoke, and this was a wooden frame that forced oxen to work in the fields. And it represents bondage and submission, including the domination of sin. The bar across their shoulders, this is the heavy beam carried on shoulders, usually by slaves doing forced labor. And this represents the burdens and the weights that we carry living in sin. And it also talks about the rod of the oppressor. And this was a stick that was used to punish and beat and oppress people. And this represents the control sin has over our lives, dragging us down, bringing condemnation and darkness. And the promise of Isaiah 9 and the promise of Christmas is that this deliverance is coming in the most unexpected way through this child Jesus, and he will come and he will shatter the yoke, the bar, and the rod. Those heavy weights, that condemnation, that sin, he will shatter it. It will no longer be yours. Notice the language as well. You have shattered the yoke, the bar, and the rod. You see, it's a past tense thing speaking of a future reality. And for us today as believers, it's already been done. Jesus has done the work. This baby born in a manger lived this perfect sinless life, and he died on a cross for you and I and was raised again 3 days later. And he purchased our freedom, and he did everything he needed to do once and for all to shatter those yokes, those burdens, and those rods. So we can come to him and be free. And those things that we once carried around, those weights that once weighed us down, those things that once brought us condemnation, Jesus has done what he needs to do for us to be free. If you're in Christ, please hear me here. Any burden that you have is not yours. Jesus has done the work, so you can take it off. John chapter 8 verse 36 says, "If the Son sets you free, you'll be free indeed." Freedom is yours in Christ. Those things that weighed you down are no longer yours. They are no longer tied to you. The promise of Christmas is that this child, this son, will do the work so that the yokes, the bars, the rods will be shattered. But not just that. Look what else this chapter says. It says that gloom will be lifted. There will be light where there was darkness. You'll be filled with joy. You can rejoice. Oppression is broken. The tools of war destroyed because peace reigns. Christmas comes to say deliverance is in this child Jesus. And this deliverance is not just feeling better, is not just being slightly encouraged, is not making your day better, but rather it's shattering yokes and burdens and rods that beat us up to allow us to walk in the fullness of life unhindered and unburdened. And so what Isaiah is doing is he's showing us that the gloom and the darkness and the distress is not the end, that there is deliverance that's going to come in this person of Jesus, that he is going to save and deliver his people and that he'll bring them into freedom. But it also shows us that this deliverance that's going to come in this child is inseparable from the kingdom of God. And what Isaiah is doing here, he's showing us in verses 1 to 5 what this deliverance is going to look like. And in verse 6, he shows us that Jesus is going to be the one that's going to deliver and save his people. But then verse 7 shows us that he won't just save and deliver his people, but he will bring about the rule of God into the world. Verse 7 reveals to us that the kingdom of God is going to be established on earth as it is in heaven. And you see, the kingdom was Jesus' central message. In Mark chapter 1, verse 15, it says, "The time has come. The kingdom of God has come near. Repent and believe the good news." In Matthew chapter 4, when Jesus comes out of the wilderness, he quotes from Isaiah chapter 9, and he says, "Repent, for the kingdom of God is here." Notice Jesus doesn't say, "I've come just to forgive sins," or "I've come just to deliver people." He says, "The kingdom of God has come." You see, this salvation, this deliverance that Jesus is going to bring is a doorway into the kingdom. And when Jesus comes and delivers us from our gloom, our darkness and distress, he brings us under his reign. Colossians chapter 1 verse 13 says, "He's rescued us from the domain of darkness and brought us into the kingdom of the Son he loves." So Isaiah 9 is showing us that this freedom, this light, this peace, this joy, everything we've been talking about so far today are not just personal, temporary blessings, but they're a product, they're a result of being brought into the kingdom of God that's breaking forth into the world through Christ. So how do we know what this kingdom is like? Well, every kingdom is an expression of its king. So if we want to understand truly what this kingdom looks like and what we're being brought into, we need to look at the king himself. And verse 6 gives us some of his titles, that he is Wonderful Counselor, he is Mighty God, Everlasting Father, and Prince of Peace. And these are not just names or fancy titles, they're windows into his nature. So therefore, they show us what the kingdom is like. That he is Wonderful Counselor, and so his wisdom shapes the kingdom where guidance is sure and truth is clear. His counsel is perfect. It's unlike human leaders who falter. He is Mighty God, and so his power establishes a kingdom where deliverance is certain and enemies are defeated and no one can overthrow him. He is Everlasting Father. His compassion creates a kingdom marked by care, that he's not this distant monarch but a loving God who cares for his people. That he is the Prince of Peace, that in the world where there's conflict and division, that in this kingdom there is wholeness and there is unity. E. Stanley Jones said, "The kingdom of God is Christ's likeness universalized." That means the kingdom is Christ's life extended. And you see, that is the intention of God. From Genesis 1, God wants his life to permeate every nook and cranny of creation. So when Isaiah speaks of light and joy and freedom and peace, he's not describing just these small abstract blessings. He's describing what happens when Christ rules and when we're brought into this new kingdom. Because when we're in this new kingdom, light has to come in the midst of darkness. Freedom has to come in the midst of bondage. Peace has to come in conflict. Joy has to come in our gloom. And because of who he is, we can have confidence that when we're delivered and brought into his kingdom, that light, freedom, joy, peace, and so on and so forth are ours. But Isaiah here in verse 7 reveals to us some fundamental natures of the kingdom of God. It says, "Of the increase of his government and peace, there will be no end." It says it will increase. That means that God's reign is not static. Every empire in history, no matter how large or vast, has had a limit. It's had its borders reached a certain point where it could go no further. But the kingdom of God is unlike every human empire that reached its peak and then declined. His kingdom is ever expanding, ever advancing. Jesus picks up on this in Matthew chapter 13 because he says the kingdom is like a mustard seed that grows into a tree, and it's like yeast that works through the whole batch of dough. The point Jesus is trying to make is that the kingdom has a built-in DNA of growth. It cannot stay small, it cannot stay hidden, it always has to spread. So by revealing this, what Isaiah is doing is, he's saying that this deliverance that's being brought about through this child is not just going to be a once in a generation thing. It's not going to be a thing that fades. It's not going to be something that is going to be fulfilled at a certain point. It's saying that this kingdom will increase without end. That means that the freedom, the peace, the light, the joy, the deliverance, the salvation that we've seen are not confined to one moment in history. These realities will keep on breaking into the world, spreading wider and deeper until every little part of this universe is filled with his life. Habakkuk 2 verse 14 says, "The earth will be filled with the knowledge of the glory of the Lord as the waters cover the sea." He speaks of a certain fact, that ultimately this will ever increase and ever grow to the point the whole of creation is transformed. But it also says that of the increase of his government and peace, there will be no end. This is really important because no matter what kingdoms and empires do, if you study history, they always fall. Even if they last for centuries, at some point they become fractured or broken or collapse. Every empire has had an expiry date. But God wants his people to know that his kingdom is different. It has no end. It's eternal. Psalm 145 verse 13 says, "Your kingdom is an everlasting kingdom and your dominion endures throughout all generations." Daniel chapter 2 verse 44 says, "The God of heaven will set up a kingdom that will never be destroyed." As you've said, the freedom, the joy, the light, the deliverance that Isaiah 9 describes are all products of the kingdom of God. So by telling us that the kingdom of God is eternal, Isaiah is showing us that these realities are secured forever, that they're ours for all eternity. That the gloom will not return, the oppression will not rise up again, the peace will not collapse, the joy will not fade, because we've been delivered, we've been saved, and we've been brought into a kingdom that's categorized by freedom, joy, peace, and light. And Isaiah ends this whole passage with one simple but very powerful line. It says, "The zeal of the Lord Almighty will accomplish this." And that is such an important truth for us to hear. Everything Isaiah has been talking about, the freedom, the joy, the light, the peace, the kingdom that keeps coming and ever increasing, the salvation, deliverance that is coming through this child, none of it rests on human effort. It rests on the zeal of the Lord. And that word zeal pops up a lot within the Old Testament, and it means passion, determination, burning commitment. So God is saying here that I myself will make this happen. I am committed to bringing this about. Christmas is not the story of humanity reaching up to God, trying to gain his attention. But rather, Christmas is the story of God passionately, joyfully, decisively reaching down to us. We didn't go searching for him. He came searching for us. He doesn't require us to jump through all these hoops to climb to the top of the mountain in the hopes of getting near God, but rather God stepped down into our darkness in order to redeem and to restore and to bring us into a new experience and a new kingdom where we have freedom and deliverance. And because his foundation is not on the strength of people or not on human might, but the zeal of the Lord, that means that this whole promise is secure. It's the zeal of the Lord that brought Christ into the world. It's the zeal of the Lord that took him to the cross. It's the zeal of the Lord that raised him from the dead. And it's the zeal of the Lord that will bring him back again, and he will make all things new, and we will see a fulfillment of this kingdom reality. So when this ends and it says the zeal of the Lord will accomplish this, he is saying that your salvation, your freedom, your future is not fragile. And so Isaiah has shown us within this chapter 8 and chapter 9 that the result of sin is death, gloom, distress, and separation from God. But the result of this deliverance that's going to come and this kingdom is the opposite: light, freedom, joy, and peace. Jesus says in John chapter 3, "Very truly I tell you, no one can see the kingdom of God unless they're born again." To experience this deliverance and this freedom, to be transferred into this kingdom, you don't need to be well behaved or do more good things in life than bad. You enter the kingdom of God by being born again. In Mark chapter 1 verse 15, Jesus declared, "The time has come. The kingdom of God has come near. Repent and believe the good news." That's how you enter. That's how you're born again, through repentance and faith. Repentance means turning away from sin and the self, stepping off the throne of your life. And faith just means putting your trust in Jesus, believing that he died for your sins and rose again and that he is Lord. Romans 10 verse 9 says, "If you declare with your mouth that Jesus is Lord and you believe in your heart that God raised him from the dead, you will be saved." So the invitation of Isaiah 9 and the invitation of Christmas is clear. That sin has run rampant, it's left devastation in its wake, and all there is left is darkness, gloom, and distress. But this child to be born, this son to be given, he is come to deliver his people out of their gloom and their darkness and distress, and to transfer us into a kingdom that is categorized by light, peace, joy, and freedom. Deliverance has come in the person of Jesus, and the kingdom is open to all who enter.
3: 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Well, that's all the time we have today. I do hope that you enjoy this wonderful Christmas season, and I'll be back at the same time next week. The Lord bless you and keep you.

0: 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Hope you're having a great time with us on the station that speaks hope to the world. 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
1: Welcome to Hope for Today, a weekly Bible teaching program that will bring you hope for every day. It's a privilege to be with you and study the Word of God together. Thank you for being there and listening to Hope for Today, a program produced by Heralds of Hope. We are a small media ministry, and we believe our time together in the Word will benefit both of us. If you would summarize Jesus' teaching with a word or two, what words would you use? As I reflect on the life of Jesus and his teaching, I would say his life revolved around his kingdom. He talked a lot about it, in public, privately to his disciples, continually teaching them and us more about his kingdom. Our title today is Kingdom Values. Please go with us to Mark chapter 9, and Bible teacher J. Mark will give us three values which are prevalent in his kingdom.
2: Core values aren't just words on a page. They're guiding principles that shape our actions and our decisions. At Heralds of Hope, we have core values, and they include our commitment to the authority of scriptures, our pursuit of organizational excellence, and our dedication to growth. Those are deeply ingrained in our culture. Our commitment to the authority of scripture is the bedrock of everything that we do. We believe the scriptures are God-breathed. They're inerrant and infallible. So we open the text, and we let the text determine the subject. The divine wisdom of the scriptures guides our understanding, our teaching, and its application. We want our listeners and our readers to become passionate followers of Jesus Christ, and we want there to be visible fruit of holy living. As we continue studying Jesus' life, we observe his core values. In today's text, Mark chapter 9 and verses 30 to 41, Jesus communicates kingdom values to his followers. Listen as I read that text. Then they departed from there and passed through Galilee, and he did not want anyone to know it. For he taught his disciples and said to them, "The Son of Man is being betrayed into the hands of men, and they will kill him. And after he is killed, he will rise on the third day." But they did not understand this saying, and they were afraid to ask him. Then he came to Capernaum, and when he was in the house, he asked them, "What was it that you disputed among yourselves on the road?" But they kept silent, for on the road they had disputed among themselves who would be the greatest. So he sat down, called the 12, and said to them, "If anyone desires to be first, he shall be last of all and servant of all." Then he took a little child and set him in the midst of them. And when he had taken him in his arms, he said to them, "Whoever receives one of these little children in my name receives me, and whoever receives me receives not me, but him who sent me." Now John answered him, saying, "Teacher, we saw someone who does not follow us casting out demons in your name, and we forbade him, because he does not follow us." But Jesus said, "Do not forbid him, for no one who works a miracle in my name can soon afterward speak evil of me. For he who is not against us is on our side. For whoever gives you a cup of water to drink in my name, because you belong to Christ, assuredly I say to you, he will by no means lose his reward." In this portion of Scripture, Jesus highlights several kingdom values that can transform our lives and our service. The first kingdom value I see is anonymity. In our previous episode, we examined the various kinds of faith that were present in the healing of the demon-possessed boy. And so immediately after that notable miracle, Jesus leaves the region with his disciples. And the reason for his secrecy was twofold. First of all, he wanted uninterrupted teaching time with the 12. And secondly, the renewed predictions of his death in Jerusalem. He taught his disciples and said to them, "The Son of Man is betrayed into the hands of men, and they will kill him. And after he is killed, he will rise on the third day." As in the earlier predictions of his death, he reiterates the rising on the third day. But the 12 were skeptics regarding his death and resurrection, even those three that were part of his inner circle. And just like they had been afraid to ask him what he meant after they came down from the Mount of Transfiguration, they continued here to be afraid to ask him. Now, some may think the concept of anonymity is misplaced, especially as it applies to Jesus. After all, didn't he attract massive crowds of people wherever he went? But did you ever consider that Jesus never did things intentionally to be noticed by other people? Isaiah wrote about him, "Behold, my servant whom I uphold. He will not cry out, nor raise his voice, nor cause his voice to be heard in the street." That's Isaiah 42, verses 1 and 2. Jesus' physical appearance also tended toward anonymity. Here are more words from the prophet Isaiah. "He has no form or comeliness, and when we see him, there is no beauty that we should desire him." Isaiah 53, 2 and 3. You might recall that when the soldiers came to arrest Jesus, Judas had to tell them, "The one I kiss, he's the one you need to arrest." Jesus evidently blended in with those around him in his personal appearance and his dress. You know, our bent toward selfishness leads us to place too much emphasis on physical beauty. That physical beauty is often used to manipulate people into serving us. People should be attracted to our character more than to our appearance. Our radiant countenance should draw people's attention to our faces, and I believe that is what attracted people to Jesus. Can you and I embrace the kingdom value of anonymity? And then there's a second value that I see. It's humility. Now, to the unsaved person, humility is not a virtue. In fact, it's often misunderstood as weakness. We are born with a bent toward pride, and only a genuine encounter with Christ can break that sin within us. Humility, I believe, is closely related to anonymity. Would you have struggled to exercise humility if you were a follower of a miracle-working rabbi? I know I would have. After all, Jesus has many followers, but he picked me as one of the 12. I must be exceptional. When the disciples and Jesus arrived at Peter's house, Jesus asked them, "What were you arguing about among yourselves as we traveled?" They responded with silence, because most likely they were ashamed. He had discovered their rivalry about who would be the greatest in the kingdom. So Jesus gathers the 12 around him and he says to them, "If anyone wishes to be first, he must be last of all and servant of all." Try to imagine how that shocked them. Everyone knows that if you want to be first, you have to put yourself forward. To illustrate his words, Jesus picked up a child and he made that child the center of attention. Now we know that the 12 didn't consider children to be important. But picture this child sitting on Jesus' lap. He's oblivious to prideful thoughts or actions. What a rebuke to the attitudes of those 12. This humble, simple trust is the condition, Jesus said, for entering the kingdom. "Assuredly, I say to you, unless you are converted and become as little children, you will by no means enter the kingdom of heaven." That's Matthew 18:3. And so I ask, do you value the children in your life? Are you willing to be seen as least in heaven's kingdom and serve without recognition? I think of the words of Philippians 2:5. "In your relationships with one another, have the same mindset as Christ Jesus, who being in very nature God, did not consider equality with God something to be used to his own advantage. Rather, he made himself nothing by taking the very nature of a servant, being made in human likeness." Jesus had every right to be first and every right to expect to be treated as royalty. And yet, he died on a Roman cross like a criminal, freely giving his life for our sins. There's tremendous irony there. The spotless Lamb of God lowered himself to redeem us, wretched, hopeless sinners. This is the kingdom value of humility. And it leads us naturally to the final value in this text. That value is inclusivity. As Jesus teaches the 12 and they view the child sitting on his lap, John's mind is active and something is bothering him. He says, "Teacher, we saw someone who does not follow us casting out demons in your name, and we forbade him because he does not follow us." Jesus responded to John's statement, "Stop hindering him, because no one who works a miracle in my name will carelessly speak evil against me, because the one that is not against us is for us. For whoever gives you a cup of water to drink in my name, because you belong to Christ, assuredly I say to you, he will by no means lose his reward." This is the kingdom value of inclusivity. It is the universal brotherhood of all genuine believers, and it crosses all the barriers of race and class and sex and economic status. Every service done in the name of Christ for his glory, no matter how small, will receive a reward. If the church is to be victorious, all believers must work together. Paul wrote in Romans 12, "For I say through the grace given to me, to everyone who is among you, not to think of himself more highly than he ought to think, but to think soberly, as God has dealt to each one a measure of faith. For as we have many members in one body, but all the members do not have the same function, so we, being many, are one body in Christ, and individually members of one another. Having then gifts differing according to the grace that is given to us, let us use them." How human of us to be like John, to want to protect our turf. I find it a challenge to embrace my biblical convictions and applications wholeheartedly and without apology, while at the same time humbly admitting that I don't have exclusive rights to the truth. While I may disagree with some details about how you live out your faith in Jesus, I know that God uses diverse people to accomplish his plans and purposes. If you're not violating clear biblical principles and commands, then I must accept that as legitimate. I believe that's the message of this text. In summary, we must be as inclusive as possible while maintaining the exclusivity that the Scriptures and Jesus demand. So what about you and me? Are we willing to be unknown in the eyes of the world or even in the community of Christ followers? Or do we seek attention and prominence? Are we willing to adopt the ethos of Jesus when he said, "I did not come to be served, but to serve and to give my life a ransom for many"? Are we willing to confess with John the Baptist, "He must increase, I must decrease"? Are we willing to accept the diversity of the global body of Christ and recognize that all those who genuinely embrace faith in Jesus have a role in building his church? Are we willing to celebrate the efforts of other people to share the gospel, even when those efforts might overshadow our own? If you and I can understand and embrace these kingdom values, our service to Jesus will be authentic, powerful, and effective. May God help us to embrace the kingdom values that Jesus taught.
1: Thanks, J. Mark, for reviewing these three kingdom values. Think about that last point. J. Mark said it's a kingdom of inclusivity, a brotherhood of all genuine believers that crosses all barriers of race, class, gender, and economic status. This is incredible. There is nothing else like his kingdom. Nothing has stood the test of time and continues to grow and revolutionize cultures. Has his kingdom changed your allegiance? Has seeking his kingdom first revolutionized your life? The life of Jesus was centered on his kingdom, and he told us, "Seek first the kingdom of God and his righteousness, and all these things shall be added to you." As you go, may this be your focus and goal.
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5: The family of God means the people who believe Jesus Christ is their personal Savior, that He came to this earth, that He is truly the Son of God, God Himself, the third person in the Holy Trinity of God the Father, Son, and Holy Spirit, and that He laid down His life on Calvary's cross to pay for the penalty of our sins, which was death. And that He rose again from the dead and now lives and reigns as true God with the Father and the Holy Spirit, is in heaven again from where He will come and judge the entire world on Judgment Day. And on that day we wait for His coming. He will separate those that are righteous because they've been forgiven from those that are evil because they still have their sin. And there will only be two choices. Those that died unbelieving will be in hell. Those that died believing in Jesus Christ will have eternal salvation and be in heaven with God forever. And so you have these two kingdoms. You have the kingdom of the world, or of earth, if you want to call it that, and the kingdom of God, the Christian church. Now, when you talk about the purposes of the kingdom of the world, everyone is kind of for themselves. You know, they think there's no life after death. They think it's all a matter of getting everything you can. You have to cut down other people in order to get their job. You have to protect yourself from the others that are only out to get you, and so on. And so it's a mean-spirited sort of thing. Everyone for themselves. And, you know, their whole attitude, they're unforgiving, they're unloving. It's a very terrible world that we're living in because it's full of sin. Now, God created a perfect world, but sin has contaminated it, and sin has destroyed the perfectness of that world. Now, God, through His kingdom, the believers, is trying to introduce through them a spirit of love, a spirit of forgiveness, a spirit of acceptance, and so on, which is what you should see in the Christian church. So there's a sharp contrast between these two kingdoms. Now, the truth is that God controls and reigns over both of these kingdoms, always has, always will. But for a while yet, until the Lord returns on Judgment Day, for a while yet, the devil is able to roam around here on earth, in the kingdom of earth, and exert his influence, and sometimes he gets pretty wicked with it. We have wars and rumors of wars. We have all kinds of plagues and famines. We have all kinds of difficulties. Think of everything that can go wrong in this world, and the devil is right there trying to make it happen. And, you know, it's just so terrifying to see how mean and negative the world can be. As a matter of fact, the world is at war right now between terrorism and freedom lovers. And you can see the contrast very easily. You can understand it very easily. And it's I believe it's a deadly war. I believe truly that it's a war to the death. I do believe that. I believe that evil has to be fought. I believe that freedom comes at a price, and you can see the contrast very easily. You can understand it very easily. And I believe it's a deadly war. I believe truly that it's a war to the death. I do believe that. I believe that evil has to be fought. I believe that freedom comes at a price, and it has to be protected, it has to be fought for.

about people that you know, those that are Christians, those that are unbelievers, you will see this contrast in them. You will see it in marriage. You will see it in families. You will see it in within the church. There are varying degrees. You know, the Bible talks about different soil, that the heart has different soil. It's trying to picture that in a way that we can understand by saying that the Word of God is like a seed that goes into the ground. Well, we all know that there are different types of soil. If you've done any traveling at all, you can get to some parts of our country where the soil is almost blood red. It's so full of different minerals and different things that turn it red. Then you can come to a patch of ground, let's say in the middle of Iowa somewhere, or Nebraska or some other fertile country like that, and you'll see it's black, a rich black, very rich soil, full of minerals and chemicals that are helpful for the growth cycle. And so in the Bible, it pictures different kinds of soil. It says the Word of God comes, and you hear the Word of God. You hear that Jesus loves you. You hear that you can be forgiven. You hear that there is eternal life and that there is a heaven. You hear all these things, and that seed falls in your heart. Now, what happens there? Well, if your heart is hard because you've been wicked and evil and you reject and you refuse to accept and you deny, that heart is hard. And it's just like pavement or hard blacktop, and the seed lands there, nothing happens. It doesn't sprout. A bird flies over, picks it up, and eats it, and it's gone. Then there are types of soil that are very rugged, full of rocks, full of sand, all types of obstacles. And at first, the seed seems to do pretty well. It begins to sprout and grow. And yet, there are so many weeds, so many problems with it that it's snuffed out, and before long, in a week or two, it's dead. It's back to zero. Then there are types of soil, varying types of soil, that are rich. Now, some are rich, and a crop is produced. Corn grows there, or wheat grows there. And if it's the heart of the individual that's hearing, and the heart is open, and the Holy Spirit plants this seed there, and they begin to grow, they begin to act, to speak and to teach and to live as Christians, because Christ is growing in their heart and living there. And on occasion, you will find a very fertile piece of ground, a heart that has been had all the weeds pulled out, and they've been diligently working and plowing and in fertilizing it and so on. And the result is that it's not only growing, but it's growing rapidly. There is a magnificent harvest, tenfold, 20-fold, 30-fold. It is just booming with good works, booming with joy and a terribly anxious desire to serve God in every opportunity, in every way. And, of course, that's true whenever you meet a Christian. They might be very weak, kind of anemic. They might be guilty of many sins. You know, the devil is working hard on them to keep them from becoming a full-grown, committed child of God. And so they could be full of doubts and problems and so on. They need to be tenderly loved and encouraged and helped. And then you will find other Christians that are very deep-rooted in the Word of God. They have been Christians for many, many years, and as a result, they've experienced God dwelling in them and living in their lives. They've seen the hand of God as God works in their life. One of the enjoyable things we do in the congregation that I serve as pastor is to have a prayer of thanksgiving once a month. We do it every last Sunday of the month. We ask anybody in the congregation who has seen the hand of God. You've seen him bless you. You've seen him heal you. You've seen him guide you and direct you. You've seen him give you the answer to a problem. And you want to publicly acknowledge that God is a good God. Come forward now, and at God's altar, we will give him a prayer of thanksgiving. We have a prayer, and we thank God, and we bless his holy name. We exalt him. We publicly let him know how pleased we are with his intervention and help
in our lives.

And then we all hold up our hands like they prayed in the Old Testament. It's just a symbol. It's just a picture of showing we're approaching heaven. We hold up our hands high above our heads, and we sing a doxology. Praise God, from whom all blessings flow. Praise him, all creatures here below. Praise him above, you heavenly hosts. Praise Father, Son, and Holy Ghost. Amen. That's the doxology, and we sing that, and everyone then returns. I pronounce the blessing of God upon them. Go in peace. It is good that you have praised the Lord. I would hope that you would sing that doxology at home, that you would sing it often, that you give God praise and thanks. You know, when things are going bad and we have a problem, or we're sick and we have a big decision, whatever, all of those times we pray, and of course we pray frequently and fervently, as we should. I believe that when you see the hand of God blessing you, answering your prayer, that you should say every bit as many prayers as you prayed for his help and for his healing. I believe you should not only just say thank you, God, once and let that be it. I believe you should thank him over and over again all day long, the way when you were needing his help, you prayed to him. I believe when you've seen his help, you ought to thank him all day long. Every time you think about it, sing another doxology. Every time you think about it, thank him again and let him know you really do mean it. You really appreciate the way he has blessed you and the way he has helped you. So we're talking about the two different kind of kingdoms, the kingdom of the world, which is self-centered, greedy, haughty, proud, all these things, and the kingdom of God, which is filled with the people of God, some weak and strong and growing, some are new, some have been in the kingdom a long time and have become full-grown and are producing abundant fruit and serving God faithfully. And so you have these two kingdoms, and we live here on earth within those two kingdoms, and there is a conflict at times. I just hope and pray that you focus on the fact that in the kingdom of God, you have the promise of salvation, the promise of eternal life. Jesus Christ is living within you, and he will bless you. He will guide you and direct you, and one day he will take you to himself, where you and I will live with him eternally in heaven.

Thank you, Pastor Schrader, for your message today. We appreciate your helpful thoughts and biblical insight. And thank you, friends, for joining us for The Word today. We hope that you were blessed by the message. 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
1: And me, Louise Smith.
0: Over the last few weeks on the Abundant Life programme, we've seen how important it is to have good relationships in our work. We've looked in detail at our relationships with those who work alongside us, our peers and colleagues. Over the next 2 weeks, we'll look at the relationships between the different ranks at work. For example, between the management and the workforce. When these relationships break down, the result is industrial strife. Today we'll see what the Bible has to say to those who are in positions of authority, such as employers and bosses. And next week we'll see what the Bible says to those who are under the authority of others.
1: Have you ever noticed in your work a sense of us and them between the management and the workers? This often leads to a bitter rivalry between the two sides, with neither willing to listen to the other. Usually there's blame on both sides, although one side may be more to blame than the other. When we look at the Bible, we see that every single person, whether manager or worker, has both rights and responsibilities, and these must always be kept in balance. Do you remember our biblical definition of work? This says that work is service to others which brings fulfilment to the worker, benefit to the community, and glory to God. Fulfilment to the worker covers the issues of our rights, whilst giving benefit to the community and glory to God covers our responsibilities.
0: When we stress one side of the equation at the expense of the other, problems will arise. In every case, the side we stress is that of our rights. When we press only for our job satisfaction and forget our responsibilities to the community and to God, trouble is sure to follow. But conflicts between those of different ranks are not only found between workers and management. The problem is more complex because many of us, at some time in our lives, find ourselves in a double role, that of being in authority over some and under the authority of others.
1: A good example of this is the centurion we read about in Matthew chapter 8. He had authority over his soldiers and servants, yet he worked under the authority of his superior army officers, the Roman emperor, and ultimately God. So when you find yourself in both roles, imagine yourself in the position of those over you and those under you to help you see things the same way they do.
0: In Exodus 22, verse 21, God tells the Israelites to treat the foreigners among them well, reminding them that they were once foreigners themselves in Egypt. In Matthew chapter 7, Jesus tells us to treat others as we would wish them to treat us. This leads us directly to two biblical principles which we'll look at now. These are the principles of mutual care and mutual respect.

0: First then, the principle of mutual care. Listen to what it says in Ephesians chapter 6, verse 9.
1: And as for you, employers, be as conscientious and responsible toward those who serve you as you expect them to be towards you.
0: Paul is saying here that employers must show the same care for their employees as they expect to receive from them. Employers have a responsibility to try to understand the needs of their workers and do all they reasonably can to meet them.
2: In Mark chapter 10, Jesus goes much further in teaching this principle. He says that masters who are his followers must not make unfair demands of their workers. Instead, they must win the right to lead by their service to their staff.
0: Jesus not only taught that masters have a duty to serve and care for their people, he actually did this himself when he took the role of a slave and washed his disciples' feet. He did this as an example to everyone who follows him, including those in authority, to show how we should serve and care for people.

0: So, the first principle is that of mutual care. Now we'll look at the second principle, that of mutual respect. First, can you answer this question? Which, the employer or the employee, do you think is more important, according to our Heavenly Father? As you think about this, listen to these words from Proverbs chapter 22, verse 2.
1: Rich and poor have this in common. The Lord is the maker of them all.
0: The answer is that neither is more important than the other. In the eyes of God, both the employer and the employee have exactly the same value, because he made them both in his likeness, and he has no favourites.
2: Let's listen to another verse from Proverbs, this time from chapter 14.
1: He who oppresses the poor shows contempt for their maker, but whoever is kind to the needy honours God.
2: It's clear from these words that whoever fails to respect the poor is actually showing contempt for God, their maker. In the New Testament, James tells us what our attitude should be to those who are poorer than ourselves.
1: My brothers, as believers in our glorious Lord Jesus Christ, do not show favouritism. Suppose a man comes into your meeting wearing a gold ring and fine clothes, and a poor man in shabby clothes also comes in. If you show special attention to the man wearing fine clothes and say, "Here's a good seat for you," but say to the poor man, "You stand there," or "Sit on the floor by my feet," have you not discriminated among yourselves and become judges with evil thoughts?
2: It's clear that we should be completely impartial and not show more care to the rich or people in important positions. The reason for this is that God loves the poor and has chosen them to be rich in faith. So as well as having mutual care for each other, we must also have mutual respect.

0: The two biblical principles of mutual care and respect are found in many social laws of the Old Testament. We're told to respect the disabled, the deaf and the blind. And then there's the instruction to pay wages promptly and regularly, especially to the poorest and weakest. Isaiah chapter 58 tells us that we should work to free people from injustice and oppression, and that we should share our good things with the poor by providing food, clothing and shelter.
1: In the writings of the Old Testament prophet Malachi, chapter 3, we see that God views people who don't respect the workers under their authority in the same light as he views sorcerers, adulterers and fraudsters. Further, he views those who oppress widows and orphans in the same light as racists. So what does God require of those who follow him? Listen to this verse, Micah, chapter 6, verse 8.
2: He has showed you, O man, what is good, to act justly and to love mercy and to walk humbly with your God.
0: Jesus once told a story to show how bad it is when we don't show mercy to those who are under our authority. We find the story of the unmerciful servant in Matthew chapter 18. The servant owed money to his king but couldn't pay. He pleaded for mercy, and the king cancelled all his debts. Then the servant went to a man who owed him money. The man pleaded for mercy, but the servant refused and had him thrown into prison until the debt was paid. In the story, the king represents God, and the servant represents an unmerciful person who's in a position of authority over another. Jesus is trying to teach us that we must treat those who are under us in exactly the same way that God has treated us, and with the same mercy and loving kindness.

0: In his letter to the Ephesians, Paul tells us that we must be kind and compassionate to one another, forgiving each other, just as in Christ God has forgiven us. In the prayer Jesus gave to his followers, sometimes known as the Lord's Prayer, we find another incentive to show mercy to those under our authority.
1: Forgive us our debts as we also have forgiven our debtors.
0: That's from Matthew 6, verse 12. It's a sobering thought to realise that we're asking God to treat us in exactly the same way that we treat our debtors.
2: After the things we've learned today, we should know the way God wants us to behave towards those who are under our authority, whether at work or in our home. So what more is required if we are really going to receive God's blessing in this matter? Listen to these words of Jesus from John chapter 13, verse 17.
1: Now that you know these things, you will be blessed if you do them.
2: It's not enough simply to know what God says. To receive his blessing, we must put it into practice.

0: has come to the end of today's programme. I hope that you've enjoyed it and found it helpful and encouraging. Don't forget to put into practice all we've learned about care and respect for those who are under our authority, and ask God to help you in this every day.
1: The Abundant Life programme is based on a series of studies produced by SAAN, Study by Extension for All Nations. If you've found this edition of Abundant Life helpful, have you thought about enrolling on our free Bible study course? There are 7 studies in the course, which will help you to better understand what it means to be a believer in Jesus and how to live a life that pleases God.
0: Well, that brings us to the end of today's programme. Abundant Life is a revival production. We'll be back next week when we'll be looking at our rights and responsibilities when we ourselves are under authority. Until then, from Patrick and me, goodbye.
2: If you'd like more details about this program and the study course, please write to Abundant Life, Transworld Radio, P.O. Box 4232, Kempton Park 1620, Gauteng, South Africa.

0: 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Today on Russell Abrams, The Way of Righteousness, he's going to discuss with us heaven, also known as paradise. That's coming up next, and then we'll listen to Fresh with Bernie Dammit. This is The Way of Righteousness.
1: Peace be with you. We greet you in the name of God, the Lord of Peace, who wants everyone to understand and submit to the way of righteousness that He has established and have true peace with Him forever. We are happy to be able to return today to present your program, The Way of Righteousness. In our last lesson, we talked about hell, the place where punishment never ceases. Hell is a horrible place created for Satan and his angels. It is where everyone who neglects the way of salvation which God has established must go, forever separated from God. That is what the Holy Scriptures declare, saying,
2: "If anyone's name was not found written in the book of life, he was thrown into the lake of fire."
1: Surely hell is the most horrible subject that man can think about. But today, we plan to look at one of the most wonderful subjects that the spirit of man can contemplate, the subject of heaven, also called paradise. People have a lot of different ideas about paradise and what a person must do to enter it. For example, those who belong to Eastern religions believe that there are many heavens or paradises with varying degrees of pleasure, and that where each person goes depends on his works. Others think that a person must first pass through hell, and after he has paid his debt of sin, he will be transferred to paradise. Still others think that paradise is a place that God has reserved for those who are faithful in their religious duties, and that it is a place where folks eat, drink, and pursue pleasure. Man certainly has many ideas about paradise and how to get there. However, our concern today is not with what people think about paradise, but with what God says about it in His holy word. The place of paradise has many names in the scriptures of the prophets. It is called heaven, the throne of God, the presence of God, the house of God, the dwelling place of God, the Holy One, the holy city, the city of the living God, the heavenly Jerusalem, the home of the holy angels and the Lamb, the presence of the Lord Jesus and His great glory, and the home of God's people who have their names written in heaven. The Lord Jesus called paradise my Father's house, because that was where He was before He was born on earth. In summary, paradise is the dwelling place of God. As we have seen, God is everywhere. Nevertheless, there is a specific place that is holy, radiant, and beautiful, far beyond the stars, where God dwells in His glory. That place is where the Son of the Most High, Jesus, sits on His throne at the right hand of the Almighty, waiting until He returns to the world to judge it and to renew it. Also, paradise is where thousands and thousands of angels surround the throne, together with a great multitude of people that God has redeemed for Himself through the blood of the Lamb, the Lord Jesus Christ. In the end of the book of the Gospel, in the last two chapters of the book of Revelation, God gave John, his apostle, a vision to show him the holy city of paradise, which the Lord has made for those who have their names written in the book of eternal life. Listen to what the scripture says about the city of paradise.
2: "And he carried me away in the spirit to a mountain, great and high, and showed me the holy city. It shone with the glory of God, and its brilliance was like that of a very precious jewel, like a jasper, clear as crystal. It had a great high wall with 12 gates, and with 12 angels at the gates. The city was laid out like a square, as long as it was wide. The foundations of the city walls were decorated with every kind of precious stone. The 12 gates were 12 pearls, each gate made of a single pearl. The great street of the city was of pure gold, like transparent glass. I did not see a temple in the city, because the Lord God Almighty and the Lamb, the Lord Jesus, are its temple. The city does not need the sun or the moon to shine on it, for the glory of God gives it light, and the Lamb is its lamp. The nations will walk by its light. On no day will its gates ever be shut, for there will be no night there. Nothing impure will ever enter it, nor will anyone who does what is shameful or deceitful, but only those whose names are written in the Lamb's Book of Life. Then the angel showed me the river of the water of life, as clear as crystal, flowing from the throne of God and of the Lamb, down the middle of the great street of the city. On each side of the river stood the tree of life, bearing 12 crops of fruit, yielding its fruit every month. No longer will there be any curse, or death, or mourning, or crying, or pain. The throne of God and of the Lamb will be in the city, and his servants will serve him. They will see his face, and his name will be on their foreheads. There will be no more night. They will not need the light of a lamp or the light of the sun, for the Lord God will give them light, and they will reign forever and ever.
1: In this way, God showed John the holy city, which he is preparing for those who choose his way of salvation. In the time that we have left today, let us think about what God says in His Word concerning the way that leads to paradise. How can we be sure that we will go to paradise and not go to hell? Can you remember what the Messiah, Jesus, said to His disciples concerning the house of God and the way which leads there? He said to them,
2: "Do not let your hearts be troubled. Trust in God. Trust also in me. In my Father's house are many rooms. If it were not so, I would have told you. I am going there to prepare a place for you. And if I go and prepare a place for you, I will come back and take you to be with me, that you also may be where I am. You know the way to the place where I am going. I am the way and the truth and the life. No one comes to God the Father except through me."
1: That is what Jesus the Messiah said. He himself is the way. Whoever does not come by the Son of the Most High, that is the Holy Redeemer, will never enter the holy presence of God. Never. That is what the scripture declares when it says,
2: "Salvation is found in no one else, for there is no other name under heaven given to men by which we must be saved. For there is one God and one mediator between God and men, the man Christ Jesus, who gave himself as a ransom for all men."
1: The mediator Jesus Christ, who came forth from God, is the way of salvation that leads to paradise. In order to bring sinners to God, Christ was born into the world, lived a holy life upon earth, shed his blood as the perfect sacrifice for sin, and then rose from the dead on the third day. No one comes to God except through him. Do you believe that? Do you see that Jesus the Messiah is the only way that brings sinners into the presence of God? Perhaps we can illustrate it with a little story. A certain man lived in a small village far away in the bush. He belonged to a tribe of people who did not wear clothes. They only wore something like a belt around their loins. This man had a piece of land which he farmed, but someone more powerful than he came and stole his land so that he had nowhere left to farm. No one would help him to reclaim his land because he had no means of paying them. One day he got the idea to go to the capital city to see the president, the ruler of the land, and ask him to help him because he had heard that the ruler was a just and compassionate man. Thus he got up and walked and walked and walked until he came to the big city and to the presidential palace. Oh, what a big and beautiful house! When he arrived at the gate of the house and attempted to enter with his filthiness and nakedness, a guard said to him, "Hey you, what are you trying to do?" He replied, "I want to see the president." The guard said to him, "Ha? Do you suppose that anyone can just enter here as they please? Look at you. Don't you know that you cannot come in here naked and dirty? Get away from here, man, or I'll throw you into prison." So the poor fellow turned and went away, but he was not discouraged. He went and begged from morning to afternoon, and then he bought some inexpensive clothes, bathed himself, dressed, and went back to the ruler's palace. Upon arriving back at the gate, the guard said to him, You are wearing clothes, but the clothes are not good enough to allow you to come before the ruler of the land. And even if your clothes were good enough, you couldn't enter because you must have special permission to enter the ruler's house. You have no right to enter. Now go. At this, the man became discouraged, saying, "What's the use? After all the trouble I've gone through, I still can't get near the ruler of the land." His hope gone, he sat at the side of the road in great dismay. However, while all this was happening, the ruler of the land saw him. The ruler's eldest son was there also. The ruler said to his son, "Go and find out what this fellow wants." When the ruler's son came up to the man, he squatted down and said to him, "Sir, can I help you with something? What has brought you here and why are you so upset?" The man said to him, "I want to see the ruler of the land, but it is impossible. All my efforts have been in vain." The young man said to him, "I am the son of the ruler of the land, and my father sent me out to help you. Follow me." And thus he accompanied him to the gate of the presidential palace. When they came up to the guard who had previously prevented the poor man from entering, the guard saluted them with great respect as they walked through the gate and into the court of the palace. The son gave the poor man a beautiful robe to wear, and together they entered the presidential palace. Thus the man was able to enter the presidential palace and see the ruler of the land because of the help and authority of the ruler's son. That is how it is with those who want to enter paradise, the palace of the King of Kings. God, the ruler of the universe, is high and holy. We cannot just enter his glorious presence in any sort of way. Our own efforts can never gain us access into his presence. We are all like that poor man who attempted to enter the presence of the president by his own feeble efforts. The scripture says,
2: "All of us have become like one who is unclean, and all our righteous acts are like filthy rags."
1: Paradise is a holy place, and
2: nothing impure will ever enter it, nor will anyone who does what is shameful or deceitful.
1: No one can get us into that holy place except the Holy One who came from there. That holy person is Jesus Christ, the eternal Son of the Most High, the Lamb of God, who came from paradise, died as a sacrifice to take away sin, rose from the dead, and returned to paradise. So then, who can enter paradise? Only those who have been cleansed through faith in Jesus the Redeemer and in the blood that he shed. Only those will enter paradise. That is what the scripture declares when it says,
2: "There is no difference, for all have sinned and fall short of the glory of God and are justified freely by his grace through the redemption that came by Christ Jesus. God presented him as a sacrifice of atonement through faith in his blood. We accept man's testimony, but God's testimony is greater because it is the testimony of God which he has given about his Son. Anyone who believes in the Son of God has this testimony in his heart. Anyone who does not believe God has made him out to be a liar because he has not believed the testimony God has given about his Son. And this is the testimony. God has given us eternal life, and this life is in his Son. He who has the Son has life. He who does not have the Son of God does not have life. I write these things to you who believe in the name of the Son of God, so that you may know that you have eternal life."
1: Do you know that you have eternal life? Are you sure that you will enter paradise and rejoice in the presence of God forever? Have you believed on the name of the Son of God? Is your name written in the Lamb's Book of Life? Think carefully about what we have read today, because God wants to give you insight into all of this. God bless you as you consider this thrilling verse from his holy word.
2: No eye has seen, no ear has heard, no mind has conceived what God has prepared for those who love him. This is a production of TWR in South Africa. 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Our SMS is +27 72 641 4475.
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5: A pilot trying to land her plane in a terrible storm has a choice to make. Amidst the violent turbulence, the zero visibility, and the unquestionable danger, she can either trust her instruments to guide her to the landing strip or panic and lose direction. The best choice? Pretty obvious, isn't it? Hi, I'm Bernie Diamond, and welcome again to Fresh. Perhaps you, like me, profess a faith in Jesus, believing, as the Bible says, that the glory of God fills the whole earth. But storms happen. The daily grind grinds you down, at which point, just like our hypothetical pilot, you have a choice to make, one which is far from hypothetical, one which in all honesty will set the course of the rest of your life. Isaiah chapter 6, verses 1 and 3. In the year that King Uzziah died, I saw the Lord sitting on a very high and wonderful throne. His long robe filled the temple. Seraph angels stood around him. The angels were calling to each other, "Holy, holy, holy is the Lord all-powerful. His glory fills the whole earth." King Uzziah had been a strong, long-reigning king. His death around 740 BC marked a time of national uncertainty. This vision comes to the prophet Isaiah at a time of leadership vacuum and spiritual decline in Judah. He's granted a vision of the true king, not dead, but reigning. "I saw Adonai," translated as sovereign, exalted master. And where did Isaiah see him? High and lifted up, his robe filling the temple, angels surrounding him. And friend, that's the reality still. Will you trust that truth to lead you home or panic and lose direction? The best choice? Well, it's obvious, right? For his glory fills the whole earth. That's God's word, fresh for you today.
0: 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Put your details on the form that is provided there and be subscribed to the Fresh devotional. Michael Card sings Abba Father, and after this we'll listen to Woman to Woman by Mrs. Freed. Stay tuned.

0: Hello, friends. I want to talk with you today about restoration. The very word immediately makes us think of a variety of things, for we talk about restoring anything from a building to furniture, from works of art to a cottage. Restored to former beauty, former attractiveness. Restored to endure a while longer. Restored to be of greater service. We talk about physical restoration also, and for this reason people go off on a holiday or spend time recuperating after an illness. You can put in your own thoughts just here, but what I want to talk about is spiritual restoration, for this has been so much in my mind of late, and it could well be that the Lord, who knows us all, has a word of encouragement for someone who has tuned in just now. All week I have been thinking about the words in the book of Joel, chapter 2 and verse 25, which reads, "I will restore to you the years that the locust hath eaten." I recall how, when I was living in North Africa, that on a couple of occasions we were invaded by locusts, and I'll never forget that experience. One day it seemed that clouds had suddenly gathered from nowhere. There was a mass of what seemed like moving darkness. And then we heard the word on everyone's lips, locusts. They certainly appeared like clouds rather than swarms. Every window and door had to be shut against them. Out in the street we battled with them as we tried to walk. We crunched them under our feet. They were all over us. An unpleasant experience, to say the least. But that was not the worst. There was the damage that they did to the crops. Gobbled them all up. Fields that were green were devoured right to the ground level. The people watched their coming harvest disappear before their eyes. Devastation and destruction. And then there were the millions or the billions of young locusts that had to be contended with. Every possible means in those days was used for their destruction. Roads were sprayed, trenches were dug, and every little hut in the villages had their own pits dug into which they cast the offending locusts. It took a very long time before restoration took place, and then we had a second invasion later. Locusts were looked upon as a hungry enemy and were not allowed to live, given no room. They actually ate up the crops that would take a long time to restore. The Lord's word to your people were, "I will restore to you the years that the locust hath eaten." And it is also the most cheering thought to the woman, or to the man for that matter, who is conscious of the fact that they have allowed all kinds of devouring locust to destroy their faith and their spiritual life. I will restore. And we have evidences in the scripture that the Lord God did just that for individuals when they realized their need and they turned to Him. So if you are conscious of having let the enemy come in and waste your life, you may know that with the Lord there is full restoration. He can do what no other can. He will give you back what you have lost. He will restore the ruined testimony. He will fill you with hope. The psalmist speaks of knowing the Lord as one who restores when the locust of disobedience had taken over and devoured and destroyed his walk and fellowship with God. He knew it. He was conscious of it. And the cry of his heart was, "Restore unto me the joy of thy salvation." None knew better than he what the ravages of sin were. He had done that which was contrary to God's law, and the consequences that he had to bear in his spirit were hard. They caused him to cry out to God for restoration, and God did just that for him. What a message of hope to everyone who is distressed and in despair because of the years the locust hath eaten. Looking back on what was, and seeing now nothing but bareness and devastation. Gone the time of joy in the Lord and fruitfulness in his service. Thank God the situation need not remain this way. His word comes with healing balm to every troubled, downcast heart. When you feel there is nothing left and no one trusts you anymore, there is restoration to be found in coming to the Lord, who definitely says, "I will restore." The psalmist who found it true encourages us with the words, "The sacrifices of God are a broken spirit, and a contrite heart, O God, thou wilt not despise." This is all that God requires to begin restoring the years that different kinds of locusts have eaten. Mrs. Henderson of India has written some very thoughtful words on restoration. Let me quote some of them to you that may help you to get a grasp of the wonderful possibility. Here they are. "Canst thou restore, Almighty God, the years so long gone by? So devastated, desolate, in barren waste they lie. The locust of my faithlessness hath blasted and destroyed the harvest that in course of years the master had enjoyed. Wilt thou restore? Then, Lord, in faith before thy feet I bow, confess to thee my shame and loss, fulfill thy promise now." Those are the verses. And if we do our part in returning, he will do his in restoring. Again, it is the psalmist who reminds us of God's faithfulness in the words that we sing over and over again. "He restoreth my soul." He knows the first step that led away from him, and he will see and welcome the first one back again. He will restore, give back, bring back, and make whole. If that is not sufficient to convince you that there is a welcome, let me remind you of something else. When the Savior came, it was to a work of complete restoration. He would heal the brokenhearted, give consolation, the oil of joy for mourning, the garment of praise for the spirit of heaviness. And we might call that jubilation, for when we get our song back after having been silent, I can't think of any better word. I left one out, though. He came to give beauty for ashes, transformation, taking the residue, the cold ashes of carelessness, indifference, disobedience, or faithlessness, and transforming them with the glow of his love. Do you still doubt? Friend, wherever you are, come as you are, and let the gracious Lord transform and restore, because he will. In home life, in family life, in personal life, whatever, he will not fail. Bye-bye. God bless you.
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4: Matthew's Gospel, chapter 5 and verses 43 to 48. "You have heard that it was said, 'Love your neighbor and hate your enemy.' But I tell you, love your enemies and pray for those who persecute you, that you may be the sons of your Father in heaven. He causes his sun to rise on the evil and the good and sends his rain on the righteous and the unrighteous. If you love those who love you, what reward will you get? Are not even tax collectors like that? But if you greet only your brothers, what are you doing more than others? Do not even pagans do that? Be perfect, therefore, as your heavenly Father is perfect." The Lord Jesus Christ has given us examples of how the leadership of the Jewish people in their day laid burdens upon them and what the commands of the Old Testament really meant. That's what he's really doing. And showing them that there is a spiritual content to the laws of God which releases us and makes us a different kind of people. And that's what the Lord Jesus Christ is doing for us in this passage in Matthew chapter 5. Let me start by reading to you from this little book that I have in my hands. I don't know if you've ever heard of it or seen it. Some of you may have done so. It's called What's So Amazing About Grace? And it's written by a man called Philip Yancey. Let me read this little piece as from the beginning of the book as Philip Yancey relates this particular story. Philip Yancey himself experienced great sorrow in his life in the death of his son. And so he writes this particular story. He says, and I'm quoting now, he says, "Not long ago, I heard from a pastor friend who was battling with his 15-year-old daughter. He knew she was using birth control, and several nights she had not bothered to come home at all. The parents had tried various forms of punishment to no avail. The daughter lied to them, deceived them, and found a way to turn the tables on them. 'It's your fault for being so strict,' she used to say to them. My friend told me, 'I remember standing before the plate glass window in my living room, staring out into the darkness, waiting for her to come home. I felt such rage. I wanted to be like the father of the prodigal son. Yet I was furious with my daughter for the way she would manipulate us and twist the knife to hurt us. And of course she was hurting herself more than anyone. I understood then the passages in the prophets expressing God's anger. The people knew how to wound him and God cried out in pain. And yet I must tell you, when my daughter came home that night, or rather the next morning, I wanted nothing in the world so much as to take her in my arms, to love her, to tell her I wanted the best for her. I was a helpless, lovesick father." Now, when I think about God, I hold up that image of the lovesick father, which is miles away from the stern monarch I used to envision. I think of my friend standing in front of the plate glass window, gazing achingly into the darkness. I think of Jesus' depiction of the waiting father, heartsick, abused, yet wanting above all else to forgive and to begin anew and to announce with joy, "This my son was dead and is alive again. He was lost and is found." Mozart's Requiem contains a wonderful line that has become my prayer, one I pray with increasing confidence. And these are the words: "Remember, merciful Jesus, that I am the cause of your journey." And says the author, I think he does remember. And so what this man is saying is that there are people in this world who hurt us grievously. Sometimes, as in this case, it is a family member, it's a daughter, sometimes it's a son, sometimes it's a parent who causes great hurt. And sometimes it's friends or maybe it's work colleagues. And when people hurt us like this, it's a very great reminder that we are all fallen people in various ways, because no doubt we hurt other people as well. But we can experience all of the hurts of life because we live in this world, which is such a fallen world and such a twisted world. And all of us who live in this world have got our own twists in our own hearts as well. We need to find a way in some way to live with people who hurt us. We need to find a way to live in this world, which is a world turned in upon itself, and a world that is filled with more misery than there is happiness. There is a lot of happiness in the world, but there's more misery in the world. And no doubt some of us, in the course of our lives, will come upon this unhappiness in some way. And so the Lord Jesus Christ gives us this piece of teaching in the Sermon on the Mount. You have heard that it turned in upon itself, and a world that is filled with more misery than there is happiness. There is a lot of happiness in the world, but there's more misery in the world. And no doubt some of us, in the course of our lives, will come upon this unhappiness in some way. And so the Lord Jesus Christ gives us this piece of teaching in the Sermon on the Mount. You have heard that it was said, "Love your neighbor and hate your enemy, but I tell

hate our enemies. The Lord Jesus Christ was quoting the Old Testament, how it was being taught to the people, and he was correcting the people as he was teaching. And so he comes to this particular portion where the people have been taught to love their neighbors and to hate their enemies. And here is the catch, that nowhere in the Old Testament are we ever told to hate our enemies. Nowhere. We are told in Leviticus 19 that we are to love our neighbors and to love our enemies, but we're never told to hate them. We are never ever told that or instructed to do that at all. But that is how the laws came across to the leaders of Jesus' day, who were teaching their people in their synagogues this kind of teaching. And so that's how people lived in Jesus' day. We know from secular history that hatred and bitterness had divided the Jewish people from the rest of the various other nations of the world. They were a very intractable people. They were a very troublesome people, which is why Rome had such a tremendous problem with the Jewish people in Jerusalem and in the surrounding areas at the time when Jesus lived. Because the Jewish people saw their country as being God's country, and therefore no one had the right to rule them except God. And so they were always up in arms and causing tremendous trouble for the Roman people. And we know as a result of that, there was a tremendous amount of bitterness and a tremendous amount of hatred that existed amongst the nations of the world, particularly amongst the Jewish people and the other people as well. In fact, there was a little group that arose amongst the Jewish people who were called the Zealots. You know, zeal is an idea in the Bible that is full of profound meaning for Jewish people. Even God is said to be full of zeal for his people. And Jesus was said to be full of zeal when he chased the moneylenders out of the temple. And so the idea of zeal is full of meaning for the Jewish people. And there was a little group of people, a little group of who formed themselves into what we would call today a terrorist group, who called themselves the Zealots. And they were famous for the use of their knives and their daggers. And they saw themselves as assassins, and they used to assassinate certain high Roman officials. And so that's one of the battles that Rome had as it tried to rule these people. And Jesus took one of these people in as one of his disciples. So we have Judas Iscariot, and we have Judas the Zealot. We have these two different Judases in Jesus' band. And so the Lord Jesus Christ encompasses everybody, and he takes everybody into his arms, and he changes each and every one of them. But it's an indication of the way in which in that day there was this tremendous, what the Apostle Paul calls later on in the New Testament, middle wall of partition between the Jews and their thinking, the way they saw life, and everybody else and the way they thought and the way they saw life. And people want to always build walls. We always want to build walls so that we can be safe behind our wall and keep you out of our territory. That's the way we are. But psychologically and spiritually, we can build walls as well and not let people in. And that's the way it was in Jesus' day. So many scribes and Pharisees thought it was their duty to hate their enemies, and that is what they taught. They thought that part and parcel of serving God was to hate your enemies and to get rid of them as quickly as you can. And that is the way they taught their people. But you'll never find the statement to hate your enemy in the Old Testament. Never. You'll never see it put together with loving your neighbor. And so the Lord Jesus Christ now takes this and he begins to address this principle in these verses for us. We are to treat each other not as enemies, but we've got to treat each other as God treats people. That's how we are to treat them. We are to be people of love. We are to be people who convey a different kind of message to a community that is fragmented and to a community that is lost. And so it comes down to expressing the love of God and treating people as God treats them and to be his true children. But now, what does this actually mean in practice? That is the question. First of all, we've got to always bear in mind when we consider the words of Jesus that when the Lord Jesus Christ speaks of treatments of others, he means something very specific. See, what governs God's attitude toward people? That is what we should ask before we start treating people in a way in which we think we should treat them. Treatment of other people is a very important idea in the Bible, which shows who we belong to and how we think about the world. And so the scripture teaches us, and Jesus teaches us, that our treatment of other people must never depend on what they are or what they do to us. That is not the way we treat people. That's what the Lord Jesus Christ is saying in the first place. That's the great principle that we must get into our hearts and into our minds.

minds. No, why not? Because if we are true followers of the Lord Jesus Christ, we always first and foremost do a kind of a spiritual diagnostic on people. And we want to know what they believe and who they are and where they come from. And if they are not Christians, we understand certain things about them. We can understand why they behave the way they do and why they say the things that they do. Now, there are very clearly, there are bad people in the world. And so we understand that. We know there are truly bad people in the world. But how does God deal with all these bad people in the world? How does God deal with all these politicians that we are so angry with? How does God deal with all the bad people around the rest of the world where there's war and there's havoc and there's tremendous pain and suffering and tremendous enmity around the world? How does God deal with them? And the answer is, he deals with them with common grace, because the Lord Jesus Christ says this: he causes his son to rise on the evil and the good, and sends his rain on the righteous and the unrighteous. In other words, there are blessings that God gives to us independent of whether we are Christians or not. It's purely out of his love for his created world. He blesses us out of his common grace. Now, common grace is not the same as saving grace. Common grace is just the common love that God has for the people that he has created and the world that he has created. Saving grace is something completely different. It's something that happens to some of us when we encounter Jesus in a unique way and our souls are saved. But God still sends his rain upon even evil people, and God sends his sun to shine on evil people. So the evil and the good enjoy the common grace of God, and so they should enjoy our grace as well as we move along through life. And so this is what governs God's attitude to them. His own general love to the world. That's what governs God's attitude toward these people. And we are supposed to be like that, says the Lord Jesus Christ. He says, love your neighbor and hate your enemy is what you've been told. But I tell you, love your enemies and pray for those who persecute you. But how can we be like that? We can only be like that if we cease loving ourselves and expecting everybody to love us and to be nice to us. That's how we live in this world. We expect everybody to be nice to us and to love us. But as Christians, if we are truly believers in the Lord Jesus Christ, we belong to a different kingdom. We are new creatures and we see things differently. And so we are not governed exclusively by what other people do to us or say about us. But the problem is that we sometimes are so full of ourselves that when people say something about us, we go into a sulk. When people say something about us, we want to hit back. We want to say something back at them. We want to always hit back because we want to get our own back on people. It's a natural instinct in our fallen hearts and natures. And the only way that can be overcome is when we become Christians and a rule, a principle, greater than the natural rule and principle governs us. And that is what happens when the Lord Jesus Christ comes into our lives. He enables us to overcome our disappointment. He enables us to overcome our sadness and hurt. And he enables us to treat people in a different way because we are people of another dimension. We're people who belong to a greater kingdom. Why should we react in this way with common grace toward people? Why should we be so willing to forgive them? Why should we restrain ourselves from getting our own back on people? Why should we do that? Should we do it because we are simply pragmatists, and if we treat people nicely, eventually their enmity will dissipate and then we'll all become friends and be able to live happily together? In other words, should we just try to forge a society where we get on nicely with each other? Well, you will know from your own experience as intelligent human beings and from reading your newspaper, from your own reading, that nowhere in the world does it work like that. People always hate each other and they always fight with each other. You have family feuds and you have national feuds and you have community feuds and you have school feuds. You have parents even who fight each other along the rugby fields when their kids are playing rugby as they shout at the referees. You have all kinds of feuds in our world today. And so we know that pragmatism doesn't help. The aim of it all is not so that we can make a society that works. Although, if we do love each other, it does contribute to that, certainly. No, no. The reason why the Lord Jesus Christ tells us that we are to love our enemies and to pray for those who persecute us is one reason only, and that is to display to them the love of God.
that he has displayed to the world. That's why we do it. We treat our enemies as God treated us. We were enemies when the Lord Jesus Christ saved us, when God saved us. We were enemies. We weren't believers when he saved us. When he wrote our names in the book of life, we weren't even in existence yet. And when we came into existence, we came into existence as his enemies, full of hostility toward him. And it is while we were enemies, while we were still rooting against him, while we were still shaking our hands, metaphorically speaking, while we were represented by the crowds who gathered around Pilate and shouted, "Crucify him, crucify him." We were represented by those crowds, "Crucify him, crucify him." While we were still enemies of his, that the Lord Jesus Christ died for us. And so we are told by the Lord Jesus Christ to be like he was and to love your enemies and to pray for those who persecute you. Remember what Jesus said on the cross, "Father, forgive them, for they know not what they do." And he looks like, from the Greek of that particular portion, that he was praying that prayer all the way through his whipping, and all the way through his beating, and all the way through the nails going through his hands. He was constantly in the present tense praying, "Father, forgive them, for they know not what they do. Father, forgive them, for they know not what they do." And that should be the attitude of our hearts. And in that way, we reflect to other people the love of God for us. So when you talk to your neighbor across the garden gate, or you deal with a business person who lets you down, or you have a family member who lets you down, although you may be hurt and although you may definitely be shattered by something that happens in you, you can't help being emotional about things. Nevertheless, in the depths of your being, you know that these people are behaving as they're behaving because they themselves are broken, lost people. And so the instinctive cry of our hearts is, "Father, forgive them, for they do not know what they are doing." And so that is why the Lord Jesus Christ told us to pray our prayer, and that's the reason for our reaction to these people. But what does it look like when we forgive people? How do we actually forgive them? What do we do that when we deal with our people and they hurt us in any way, what we've got to remember to do is this. He says, "I tell you to love your enemies and pray for those who persecute you, that you may be sons of your Father in heaven." And Jesus then goes on to say, he says that you must bless those that curse you. Bless them that curse you. In other words, people who speak evil of you, don't speak evil back of them. Rather speak good words about them. Don't give in to bitterness. Don't give in to a retaliatory type of speech. And then Jesus says, do good to them that hate you. Don't respond in an adversarial style of spite to people if you're a Christian. Just leave them alone. Let them say what they want to say and do what they want to say. And let your actions be filled with benevolence toward them, and don't act to them as they act to you, because then you're no better than them. You're not being any better than them at all. And you were supposed to be better than them, and I'm supposed to be better than them. And then Jesus said, do not react harshly. Don't react in a hard way to people. So when they say something against you, pray for them. Listen to them. Be quiet. Pray. Talk to them. Use kind words, not unkind words and actions before God. And pray for them and tell them that we are sorry they feel that way. Then leave them alone. And don't get involved in their bitterness and their action, and don't respond to them in the way in which they respond to us. Use common sense and use personal restraint when people speak against you in some way. Now you see, these are tremendously high ideals, aren't they? They are tremendously high principles. We say, who can live like that? You know, is it possible for human beings to live like that? And the answer is, while we often fail and we don't always get it right, yes, we can live like that. And there are thousands of people who do. And church history is replete with the knowledge of many, many people who do live just exactly like that, who turn around and walk away when somebody is treating them in that way. And although we may just be ordinary people who nobody will ever know about, living our little lives, the fact of the matter is we are God's people. And there where we are, we must shine. And we shine in this way for the Lord Jesus Christ. Whenever we come up against the sort of adversary, the sort of hostility, this is the way in which we behave. There is an important difference that we must always keep in mind that will help us. And it's this. The Lord Jesus Christ says to us, love your enemies. He does not say to us, like your enemies. And there's a very big difference between the two. He tells us that we must love them, but he tells us, does not tell us we need to like them.
Because liking has got to do with our emotions. Liking has got to do with a whole set of different rules and dynamics other than love. You see, love is a choice that we make in the depths of our hearts about the way we're going to treat somebody. But liking has got to do more with our sentiments than anything else. And we are not called upon to like anybody. That is not the reason, and that is not the dynamic, that's not the principle that the Lord Jesus Christ calls into play here. Because there are many people who are unlikable, and many people that we don't like in life, and many people that we wouldn't want to particularly be close friends with, and many people that are not included in our family circle. Well, the Lord Jesus Christ says you may not like them, you may not include them in your circle of friends or your circle of family. You may not want to be specially close to them, but nevertheless you are to reflect the love of God to them in any way that you can. And so you're not called upon to like everybody, but you are called upon to love everybody. And the question is it possible to do this? Is it possible to draw distinction between liking and loving? And the answer is yes, and we all do it every day, you know? You know, I love my wife, but I like her sisters. I don't love them. I love her, but her sisters I like. And the family love that I have for her sisters and she has for my brothers is a different kind of love completely. And so the love that the Lord Jesus Christ calls us to have for our enemies is a love that stems from the new birth that comes to us because Jesus died on the cross for us and God has given us the Holy Spirit. But liking people is not on the agenda particularly. Of course, if you do like them, it helps a lot. But the Lord Jesus Christ is helping us by pointing out to us that he's calling us to love them, not necessarily to like them. And that helps us a lot in dealing with them. And so we must remember to bear that in mind when we deal with people. There may be people in your life that you are struggling with right at this moment. Because you don't have a natural affinity for them, you may feel that you're failing God in some way. But listen, God is asking you to love them. That is to do the best you can for them, irrespective of whether you like them or not. He's not asking you to make a close friend of them. He's asking you to make sure that you care for them in the deepest way possible, and above all, to show the love of Christ to them. There is a word of encouragement in all of this for us, because when we speak about loving each other like this, when we speak about loving our neighbors and hating our enemies, and then Jesus tells us to love our enemies as well and to speak well of them and not to respond to them, we all feel a bit guilty, don't we? We all know of people who we haven't reacted correctly. We all feel like we have not reflected the Lord Jesus Christ in everything that we have done. So we need to remember that this isn't the last word on love that the Bible gives us. You've got to go to the end of Matthew's Gospel, and you've got to go to the last chapters. You've got to go to the Garden of Gethsemane, and you've got to see the Lord Jesus Christ kneeling there in absolute agony of spirit as he faces the powers of darkness that are soon to engulf him. You've got to follow him through the trials that he experienced, through the beatings that he experienced. You've got to follow him up the Via Dolorosa. You've got to follow him up to Golgotha's Hill. You've got to listen with your ears, with your spiritual ears, for the sound of Roman hammers on Roman nails as they put him on the cross. You've got to see in your mind's eye the absolute spectacle of them raising up to mock the Son of the Living God as he hangs between two thieves. You've got to see him in all of his gory and bloody spectacle, suffering for the sins of the world, and then hear where his real suffering is coming from when he cries out, my God, why have you forsaken me? And he enters into the depths of darkness to pay the price for our sin. And because of that, and because of his resurrection, God, who has forgiven us, made it possible for us to be his children and given us the new birth, makes it possible for us to come to him on a daily basis when we fail in loving each other, when we fail in doing the right thing, and to come to him and say, Father, we confess our sins, and he promises that if we confess our sins, he will forgive our sins and he will not hold us unrighteous. It's a wonderful thing to be a Christian, because not only are our sins forgiven, but all of our daily failures are constantly forgiven when we come to God. But it's wonderful for another reason as well, that in spite of our weakness, we nevertheless have this new spiritual dynamic that raises us to a different level and helps us to live in a different way with people.
And so the great question that we must ask every time we come to church is, this me? Am I a Christian? Do I live like this? Do I strive to live like this? Do I want to live like this? Are there within me the strivings of the Holy Spirit that indicate to me that I am a true child of God and I truly want to be a Christian in every sense of the word? And if that is true of me, then you can go to God every day with your failures and be assured of forgiveness and acceptance with Him. But if you're not worried about those things and you're content to live at the same level as other people, then there's a tremendous amount of thinking that you've got to do about your own spiritual life and your own spiritual future. But what a wonderful way in which we can live. What wonderful things Jesus taught. You know, when you compare the teaching of Jesus with other people, it's unbelievable. If you read the words of Hitler about Jewish people, he said that if he had his way, he would exterminate every Jewish person like a rat, if he had his way. If you read something like that, and if you read what other people say about their enemies, and then you put that against what the Lord Jesus Christ says, where he says, I say to you, love your enemies and pray for those who persecute you. Why, there's a world of difference. Who would not follow a savior like that? Who would turn their backs on a leader like that, on a master like that who calls himself our brother? Who would not want to be a follower of a savior like that? And may God grant that all of us here today want to be a follower of Jesus and want to be obedient to his words. Now we'll close with prayer. Our Heavenly Father, we thank you so much for your words to us. We thank you that you teach us these things to enlighten us, to encourage us, and to remind us that there's always a better way to live, and that the world, sunken in darkness as it is, and filled with hatred and strife though it is, nevertheless has a message of hope that can cause it to change. We pray that we may be agents of that hope and agents of that message, and that in our lives, even though we can't speak well, even though we can't always explain things properly, that by our lives and actions we can convey to people who are lost what it means to belong to the one who said, I say to you, love your enemies and pray for those who persecute you. Give us the grace to be like the Lord Jesus Christ, we ask, and send us away with your blessing. In the name of the Father, and the Son, and the Holy Spirit. Amen.

0: 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My name is Tilani, and I trust you're being blessed and being spiritually nourished and enriched as you listen to the Word of God here on TWR Pure Talk. 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

0: Welcome to Serving Today, the programme for pastors and church leaders with me, Andrew Cook. I'm delighted to have your company once again. Preaching Job, Colin Grimwood continues with the series. And more on the temple through the Bible. How would you help a friend who is suffering? What would you say? Well, we're learning to preach from the book of Job here on Serving Today, and Colin Grimwood is going to show us how Job's friend tried to help him, yet got it so terribly wrong.
1: Yes, Andrew, they did get it wrong. As Job put it, they were miserable comforters indeed. They really want to help, but they give more hurt than comfort. They were an example of how not to help. Chapters 4 to 31 of the book of Job are a series of discussions between Job and his three friends, Eliphaz, Bildad, and Zophar, about why he was suffering. Each friend takes it in turn to speak, and then Job answers them each time. And this happens three times over. They thought that Job was suffering because he was wicked, but Job claims that he is innocent. We will take an overview of what they had to say, rather than going through each speech individually. We will take the first speech by Eliphaz in chapters 4 and 5 as an example. Let's go through it and then learn some lessons.
0: So, what does Eliphaz say?
1: He begins in chapter 4, verses 1 to 6, by criticising Job. He has helped others in their trouble, yet now when he suffers, he gets discouraged. And in verses 7 to 11, Eliphaz declares that innocent people do not suffer. People reap trouble because of the evil they have sown. In verses 12 to 21, he describes a vision he has had, in which he heard a voice saying, "Can a mortal be more righteous than God? Can a man be more pure than his Maker?"
0: This is a strange vision. What does it mean?
1: He thinks Job is saying that God is treating him unfairly, and this implies that he claims to know better than God, to be more righteous than God. How could anyone think that? No one is as wise and righteous as he, not even the angels. God is right in all he does. In chapter 5, 1 to 7, Eliphaz says that fools or sinners may do well for a while, but soon they have great trouble. Trouble doesn't come from nowhere. It's God's judgment on their sin. He doesn't actually say that Job is being judged, yet it's clear that that is what he means. Then in chapter 5, verses 8 to 27, he gives his advice. "Job, you should go to God, who lifts up the humble. Accept God's correction for your sin, then you will enjoy his blessings again."
0: So, as we preach from Job, what can we learn from chapters 4 and 5?
1: First, how not to help others in their times of trouble. Job's friends lacked sympathy. This showed up in three ways. Eliphaz hasn't really listened to Job or felt his terrible pain. He doesn't understand. He thinks he knows what the answer is and is too quick to say it. When our friend is going through hard times, it's important to listen very carefully and pray for wisdom to know how to help. We can be too quick to give our opinions.
0: Eliphaz doesn't sound very kind either.
1: No, he isn't. Right away in chapter 4, verse 2, he accuses Job of being impatient. Then he says, "You have given so much good advice in the past, but you don't find it easy to take advice yourself." Bildad calls him a windbag in chapter 8, verse 2. And in chapter 11, verse 3, Zophar calls him an idle talker, full of empty words. It's important to be kind and patient, even when the person suffering is complaining and saying some hard things. We shouldn't expect a believer to carry on as though their troubles hardly affect them, and then judge them for feeling pain. Be kind, even if you really do think they deserve what has happened. Finally, Eliphaz was not humble. "I know the answer," he is saying. "God is correcting you. Just repent and you will be blessed." This is what he says in chapter 5, verse 8 and 17.
0: "But if it were I would appeal to God. I would lay my cause before him. Blessed is the man whom God corrects, so do not despise the discipline of the Almighty."
1: Actually, he didn't know what happened in chapters 1 and 2. He didn't know what was really going on. We need to be careful. We don't always know the answers. And even when we do have the perfect Bible passage, we must apply it gently and humbly. It may be clear to us, while it is not clear to the person in pain. We need to listen, show kindness, and be humble.
0: Did the friends get the right answer to Job's suffering?
1: I'm afraid not. So this is the second lesson. Avoid their wrong theology. The complicated thing is that not everything they said was wrong. They had a high view of God. We could summarize what they said in four sentences. First, God is in control of everything that happens in the world. Well, they were right here. Secondly, God is perfectly just in all he does. Again, they were right. This is what Eliphaz heard in his vision in chapter 4, verses 12 to 22. Thirdly, they said God always punishes the wicked and rewards the righteous. This is also true, but they thought that this is the way God always works in this life. Eliphaz claims that this is what he has seen. Yet was he really being honest? He must have seen wicked people getting away with it sometimes.
0: The truth is that God will judge everyone one day, but it doesn't always happen now, right?
1: That's right. The fourth thing the friends believed was that if someone suffers, they must have done something to deserve it.
0: They were wrong there, weren't they? Job hadn't sinned, had he?
1: No, he hadn't. However, they were sure he must have done, because how else could you explain his suffering? Yes, there are times when God sends trouble to discipline someone for their sin, as Eliphaz says in chapter 5, verse 17, but they were wrong to apply this to Job. They assumed that he must have sinned, despite his good outward appearance. In chapter 11, verse 6, Zophar even claims that God has forgotten some of Job's sins, so he has not suffered as much as he deserves.
0: Eliphaz even lists some of the sins he thinks Job must be guilty of in chapter 22, verses 4 to 9.
1: Yes, he accuses him of oppressing people and giving no help to poor widows. Bildad is sure that the tragic deaths of Job's children was because of their sin, in chapter 8 and verse 4. They just couldn't believe that the innocent could suffer. They were sure that Job's suffering meant he was wicked, and they kept telling him to admit his sin and turn back to God. Yet the innocent do suffer. Job is an example of that. Remember the description God himself gave of him in chapter 1, verse 8.
0: There is no one on earth like him. He is blameless and upright, a man who fears God and shuns evil.
1: I'm not saying that anyone is sinless, but suffering does not necessarily mean we have done something particular to deserve it. There is a type of teaching that can make people think that they are poor or sick because they do not trust God enough, or give him enough money, or serve him enough. This is wrong teaching. Other people can assume that if you are suffering, you must have done something wrong, that God is angry with you. We can even think it about ourselves and become discouraged. And we must be careful not to rush to that conclusion when other people suffer. The Bible teaches us that there are many reasons why God might bring suffering into our lives. We may not understand those reasons at the time, any more than Job and his friends knew what was really going on. But the great assurance we have is that if we are trusting in Christ, God loves us with a love that will never fail, whatever we are going through. Just listen to Romans chapter 8, verse 35.
0: Who shall separate us from the love of Christ? Shall trouble, or hardship, or persecution, or famine, or nakedness, or danger, or sword? Well, on that note of great assurance, may we be encouraged when we suffer. And may we also prove to be a true comfort to others in their times of trouble. Well, let's now return to the theme of the temple as it unfolds in the Bible. As you may remember last time here on Serving Today, we began at the very beginning of the Bible in the Garden of Eden, And this, we saw, was the original temple. It was the place where God lived or dwelt with the first human beings, Adam and Eve. When we think of a temple, we naturally say that it's a place of worship. In the Garden of Eden, Adam's worship was to represent God's image and so bring in him glory. What's more, in Genesis chapter 1, verse 28, Adam's mission was to
2: be fruitful and increase in number, fill the earth and subdue it.
0: Adam and Eve were commissioned to multiply God's image bearers by filling the whole earth with them. And that's the glory of God's creation. In the church gospel age, we read in Acts chapter 6 and verse 7 that the disciples multiplied greatly. It's the same expression as in Genesis chapter 1 verse 28. As the church proclaims and lives out the gospel, the earth is being filled with God's image bearers. Next time we'll be focusing on the tabernacle. For now, we're just going to think about what happened in the time between God banishing Adam and Eve from the Garden of Eden and God giving the instructions for the tabernacle. In God's call to Abraham, God promises him that
2: all peoples on earth will be blessed through you.
0: Later, in Genesis chapter 35, verse 11, God repeats the commission to Jacob.
2: I am God Almighty, be fruitful and increase in number.
0: So we see the continuation of the commission given to Adam and Eve in the Garden Temple. In the period of the patriarchs, that's Abraham, Isaac and Jacob, the pattern was for God to appear to them, they would pitch a tent on a mountain, and an altar would be erected so that they could worship God. All these elements are later found in the tabernacle and the Jerusalem temple. These small altars or sanctuaries were mini places of worship and were very much linked with God's promise to be present with them, and that despite the shortcomings of those particular individuals. Just after the Exodus and before the instructions were given for the tabernacle, God's presence was visibly seen at Mount Sinai as a cloud engulfed the top of the mountain. Only Moses was able to be in that most sacred place. The priests were allowed some distance up the mountain and the people were to remain at the bottom. These separate areas of holiness anticipated the layout of the tabernacle, which we'll come to next time. So the theme of the temple continued to unfold after Adam and Eve's fall into sin, into the time of the patriarchs, even though there was no recognisable temple structure. Yet, the pattern of worship established in the Garden of Eden carried on. And there we have to end this edition of Serving Today. So this is Andrew Cook saying goodbye. May God be with you as you serve Christ. For a copy of the Preaching Job booklet, you can send us a message via WhatsApp. The number is +27 72 641 4475. Here's the number again, +27 72 641 4475.

0: speaking, Hope to the World. This is TWR Pure Talk. My name is Tulane. Now we're going to enjoy today's edition of Men Alive. And hey, it's time for me to say goodnight to you for now. Until we meet again next time, Lord willing, may God bless you. I leave you with Dr. Jim Kenningham on Men Alive. And then a little bit of music that will take us to midnight. And Marinus will be taking over from me just after that.
1: Welcome to Men Alive, where we examine biblical principles for becoming conformed to the image of Jesus Christ. I'm your host, Paul Estabrooks. Our teacher is my longtime friend, Dr. Jim Cunningham, a consultant in adult education and director of Go Teach Global. Jim, Matthew 18 outlines how we are to resolve conflict between two brothers. How does this work in your life?
2: Good question. Let me tell our listeners a true story about a man I knew. Let's call him Frank, not his real name. Years ago, Frank was a volunteer on an area committee for an organization where I served as the regional director. Frank had accepted some specific tasks to do for the committee, and more than once had either failed to do what he agreed to do or did it in a manner that was unacceptable. One Saturday morning at a breakfast meeting in a church, Frank approached me out of the blue in the kitchen and said, "Jim, I have applied for a promotion at my job and I would like to use you as a reference." I was shocked to say the least, as his quality of work was not something I could endorse. So I rather quietly responded, "Frank, that would be awkward. I'd rather you use someone else as a reference." It was like I lit a firecracker. And he exploded in a loud voice that many others heard. He said, "So, I'm good enough to be on your area committee, but not good enough for you to give a reference for me." Frank lost it. He was angry, and I was caught trying to calm him down while the men in the other room eating breakfast listened to the exchange. "I'm sorry you feel that way, Frank. I see your roles here and at work as two separate issues." "Not me," he replied, and stomped off. He later resigned from the committee, and I never saw him again. Fast forward maybe 10 years later. Frank was in one region of the country, and I was in another. I now work for a different organization. I was getting ready for bid one night about 10 o'clock, and the phone rang. "Is this Jim?" "Yes." "Hi, it's Frank. I suppose you're wondering why I'm calling." Yes." "Well, Jim, since you moved away from my area, the Lord has been working in my life, and I am now an elder in my church. We had an elders' meeting at church tonight, and we were told a woman in our church had requested prayer for healing. Three of the elders were asked to go and pray with her tomorrow morning. Our pastor said at the end of the meeting, 'Men, before you go to bed tonight and before you go to pray for healing, you need to examine your hearts and be clean before the Lord. If there's anyone out there with whom you have an unresolved conflict, make it right before you go to pray for healing.'" Frank continued, "Immediately your name came to my mind and that angry outburst I had against you back in the church basement kitchen some 10 years ago. Do you remember it, Jim?" At that moment, I honestly struggled to recall the details, but said, "Yes, sort of, but I forgave you." "Well," Frank said, "I was wrong, and I'm calling to ask you to forgive me." "Frank, without trying to sound pious, I forgave you some years ago, but I'm happy to affirm your request now and forgive you." "Thanks, Jim. May I pray for you?" I agreed, and Frank prayed for my ministry and for me. When I hung up the phone, my wife said, "What was that all about?" I told her, and her response was, "Too bad things like that don't happen more often. There's a lot of hurting people out there that need a phone call to extend forgiveness." Paul, this episode got me thinking about what Jesus taught in Matthew 18 and Matthew 5.
1: 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Steve Wilson of Focus on the Family writes, Men need help. That's the cry I hear in my ministry role. For the past years, Dr. Jim has been a mentor to me. I've seen his heart's passion for helping men in all cultures to be a biblical man. It is a treat to see an older brother take time to share biblical insights gained from his 50-plus year marriage to Rita, lessons gained as a lifelong learner and disciple of Jesus Christ. Jim, what do the two passages teach about resolving conflict?
2: Let me read Matthew 18 with some comments as I do. This is verse 15. If another believer sins against you, okay, so the person offending you in this case is a fellow Christian believer, and they have done something offensive to you. Whatever it is, the essence is that someone has sinned against you, and you have been hurt. But keep in mind that the offense has to be a biblically identified sin. It cannot be some wounded feeling because they like a different flavor of ice cream than you do.
1: I like raspberry ripple.
2: You rascal, Paul. After 60 years of friendship, you and I have resolved bigger differences than the favorite flavor of ice cream. But how did we do it? Let me review it. Step one, Scripture says we had to first identify the problem or the issue and confirm that it was a biblical sin. For example, if one was angry, the other would reflect back the perceived problem or the sin to the other person. Step two, Scripture says, go privately and point out the offense. The key word here is privately, just between you and the brother or sister alone. You don't gossip, you don't slander, you don't add all the other people in as a committee. It's just the two of you. Like you and I have had to do, Paul, in one country. We were both dealing with deadlines, hot climate, and we had to share a tiny little room for two single cots, and you snore like a buzzsaw.
1: I thought we agreed to forgive each other back in Sana.
2: Okay, you're right. We forgave each other. But let's keep the model going forward for the men who have not experienced the Matthew 18 steps. If the other person listens and confesses it, the sin or error or non-biblical behavior, you have won that person back.
1: Truth is, Jim, most of our disagreements, if not all, have been corrected by step three.
2: Agreed. Rarely have we had to bring in Rita or Diane, our wives, as a referee. But look at what step four says. You've done all the first three. Now it says, if you are unsuccessful at resolving this conflict, take one or two others with you and go back again so that everything you say may be confirmed by two or three witnesses. In all your life as a Christian, have you ever had two or three people show up at your home or office to mediate a conflict resolution that got to step three and was still unresolved?
1: Never.
2: Which makes step five so hard to imagine. If the person still refuses to listen to the two or three witnesses, you are to take your case to the church. Wow. I have been a Christian for over 55 years. But in 55 years, I do not recall ever being in a church meeting when someone I knew was refusing to be reconciled to a brother or sister they had offended, and the two or three chosen witnesses were now standing in front of the church telling the church about the problem and the refusal to acknowledge or change. But if it happens and they still refuse to resolve the conflict, then comes the grand finale, step six. If he or she won't accept the church's decision, we are to treat that person as a pagan or a corrupt tax collector. Then Jesus added, I tell you the truth, whatever you forbid on earth will be forbidden in heaven. Whatever you permit on earth will be permitted in heaven. I also tell you this, if two of you agree here on earth concerning anything you ask, my Father in heaven will do it for you. For where two or three gather together as my followers, I am there among them. Now, that last verse, men, may be the most misquoted verse in the Bible. It's used in bad weather when only two or three people show up for a meeting. But this verse relates to church discipline, not attendance numbers at a meeting. Another teaching about resolving conflicts is found in Matthew 5:23-26. If you are presenting a sacrifice or an offering at the altar in the temple, and you suddenly remember that someone has something against you, leave your sacrifice there at the altar, go and be reconciled to that person, then come and offer your sacrifice to God. In the Matthew 18 scenario, the Christian brother or sister has sinned against you. But in Matthew 5, the Christian brother or sister is offended because he has something against you that you did to offend him. So, Paul, that would be like me remembering that you have been offended by something I said or did against you. I know that you are upset, and I am supposed to go to you, resolve the issue, and be resolved to you, and then present my offering to God.
1: I'm waiting for your visit, Jim.
2: Very funny, my brother. In our case, I'm glad our relationship is clean and clear, but some listeners may have someone out there who has either offended them or been offended by them. The command of the Lord is very clear. Regardless of whether it is a Matthew 5, go and ask forgiveness, or a Matthew 18, go and tell them their offense, the responsibility on our part is to go. Go and seek a resolution to the conflict or the damaged relationship. This is what Frank did in our opening story. He remembered an occasion where he had become angry, acted inappropriately, lost his temper, and ended a relationship. And years later, he remembered his foolish behavior, contacted me, and resolved the issue. Now, did we become close friends? No. Do we see each other regularly? No. But when we meet in heaven someday, we will not have to walk through opposite sides of the golden gate. We will be brothers, saved by grace, redeemed by the blood of the Passover Lamb of God, sharing eternity with the God of grace, conformed to the image of our Lord and Savior Jesus of Nazareth, without conflict.
1: Thanks, Jim. There you have it, men. The Bible teaches us how to resolve our interpersonal conflicts. Pastor Peter Matenge from Nairobi, Kenya says, "Men are missing in leadership in our culture. Women, wives, mothers, and daughters are giving the predominant leadership role in the home and church. Men need practical help and courage to graciously accept and lovingly fulfill their biblical roles." Dr. Jim's book has given us biblical insights and an understandable framework for this to begin. This book, Men Alive, Conforming to the Image of Jesus Christ, written by Dr. Jim Cunningham, is available on Amazon.com and at GoTeachGlobal.com. 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His address is menaliveuntogod@gmail.com. 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For more information, go to our website at www.goteachglobal.com. Until next time, I'm your host, Paul Estabrooks, on behalf of Dr. Jim Cunningham, encouraging you to be men alive, conform to the image of Jesus Christ.

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I watched him as he fell. The cross came down upon his back. The crowd began to yell. In that moment, I felt such agony.

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Then his hand reached for his sword, and so I knelt and took the cross.

I stood for what seemed like years. I lost all sense of time until I felt two tiny hands

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1: Back on a Monday, and once again, it is my privilege to welcome you to the broadcast of TWR Pure Talk. My name is Marinus. 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
2: Welcome to the Radio Bible, and this is the Bible in dramatic form. My name is Stephen Bapiro, and I'll be your guide today as we present a reading from the pages of the Bible. Our purpose in doing this program is simply to present the Bible as it is written and to discuss what it means. We will give you a portion of the Bible in dramatic form, and then Pastor Asafa Makanga comes in to discuss the portion.
3: Along with me, Melinda Kajilima, and our Bible teacher Asafa Makanga. Welcome, friends.
4: Thank you, Stephen.
3: We are in the book of Genesis, in which we last heard about the birth of Abraham's son Isaac, the son of promise, born to Abraham and Sarah in their old age, and through whom the covenant of God would be reckoned. Last time we heard of Sarah's death, and now Abraham is thinking about getting the proper mate for his son Isaac. This delightful story is found in Genesis chapter 24, and that is where our reading begins today.
4: And you know, like in many African cultures, intermarriages with pagan cultures was prohibited in biblical times. So we see Abraham making sure that his wife gets, his son gets a wife from the people of his own culture. So he sent one of his servants off with an oath. He had vowed that he would not take a wife from anywhere else except to the place where Abraham wanted him. So that oath was traditionally done as he put his hand under the thigh. And the story begins in Genesis chapter 24.
5: Genesis 24. Abraham was now old and well advanced in years, and the Lord had blessed him in every way. He said to the chief servant in his household, the one in charge of all that he had,
6: "Put your hand under my thigh. I want you to swear by the Lord, the God of heaven and the God of earth, that you will not get a wife for my son from the daughters of the Canaanites, among whom I am living, but will go to my country and my own relatives and get a wife for my son Isaac."
5: The servant asked him,
7: "What if the woman is unwilling to come back with me to this land? Shall I then take your son back to the country you came from?"
6: "Make sure that you do not take my son back there. The Lord, the God of heaven, who brought me out of my father's household and my native land, and who spoke to me and promised me on oath, saying, 'To your offspring I will give this land,' he will send his angel before you so that you can get a wife for my son from there. If the woman is unwilling to come back with you, then you will be released from this oath of mine. Only do not take my son back there."
5: So the servant put his hand under the thigh of his master Abraham and swore an oath to him concerning this matter. Then the servant took 10 of his master's camels and left, taking with him all kinds of good things from his master. He set out for Aram Naharaim and made his way to the town of Nahor. He had the camels kneel down near the well outside the town. It was toward evening, the time the women go out to draw water. Then he prayed,
7: "O Lord, God of my master Abraham, give me success today and show kindness to my master Abraham. See, I am standing beside this spring, and the daughters of the townspeople are coming out to draw water. May it be that when I say to a girl, 'Please, let down your jar that I may have a drink,' and she says, 'Drink,' and I'll water your camels too. Let her be the one you have chosen for your servant Isaac. By this I will know that you have shown kindness to my master."
5: Before he had finished praying, Rebekah came out with her jar on her shoulder. She was the daughter of Bethuel, son of Milcah, who was the wife of Abraham's brother Nahor. The girl was very beautiful, a virgin. No man had ever lain with her. She went down to the spring, filled her jar, and came up again. The servant hurried to meet her and said,
7: "Please, give me a little water from your jar."
8: "Drink, my lord."
5: And quickly lowered the jar to her hands and gave him a drink. After she had given him a drink, she said,
8: "I'll draw water for your camels too, until they have finished drinking."
5: So she quickly emptied her jar into the trough, ran back to the well to draw more water, and drew enough for all his camels. Without saying a word, the man watched her closely to learn whether or not the Lord had made his journey successful. When the camels had finished drinking, the man took out a gold nose ring weighing a beaker and two gold bracelets weighing 10 shekels. Then he asked,
7: "Whose daughter are you? Please tell me, is there room in your father's house for us to spend the night?"
8: "I am the daughter of Bethuel, the son that Milcah bore to Nahor. We have plenty of straw and fodder, as well as room for you to spend the night."
5: Then the man bowed down and worshipped the Lord, saying,
7: "Praise be to the Lord, the God of my master Abraham, who has not abandoned his kindness and faithfulness to my master. As for me, the Lord has led me on the journey to the house of my master's relatives."
3: This is an amazing answer to a servant's prayer.
4: Yes, probably Eliezer had learned how to pray to God for direction by watching Abraham praying in his own life.
9: Was it presumptive of Eliezer to ask God for such a detailed answer?
3: Well, maybe this prayer was more logical than it appears. Eliezer was not doing anything unusual in his request. It made perfect sense to stop at the well, because he knew this is where the women of the town would gather. It also made sense to pray that God would send him a woman who would be outgoing and show concern for a traveler. These would be good qualities for a wife for Isaac.
4: Yes, you see, the Life Application Bible makes a comment on this particular prayer. Eliezer's prayer shows he was asking God to show him a woman with an attitude of service, someone who would go beyond the expected. The hospitality of that day required women at the well to offer water to weary travelers, but not to their animals. So an offer to water his camels would indicate that kind of an extra mile attitude. So you see, Eliezer was not looking for a woman of good looks or wealthy. No, he was looking for a woman with the right attitude, a hard worker, if you would say.
3: This becomes even more significant when you consider how much water a camel can drink. They say a 30 camel after a journey like this one could put away as much as 25 gallons of water. They just keep drinking and drinking and drinking. I don't know how many camels Eliezer had with him, but you can imagine how long it might have taken Rebekah to draw 25 gallons out of a well per camel.
4: That is the point, you see. Eliezer must have prayed and said, "Lord, send me a hard-working woman for my master Isaac." Confirming that someone who is a hard worker was pursued.
3: There is more to this chapter, much of which repeats that we have already heard. To summarize a large section here, I will just tell you that Rebekah ran back to the house, told her family about her meeting with Eliezer at the well, and they all came out to the well and invited Eliezer back for a meal. They fed the camels and everything. The head of the house was named Laban, and the girl's father was named Bethuel. So Eliezer tells them all about how his master Abraham sent him off to get a wife for Isaac. He told them all about the prayer he prayed at the well, and how Rebekah came along and fulfilled everything he had prayed about. And it says, Laban and Bethel answered, "This is from the Lord. We can say nothing to you one away or the other. Here is Rebekah. Take her and go, and let her become the wife of your master's son, as the Lord has directed."
9: Does Rebekah have nothing to say about all this?
3: The deal is not sealed yet. They will ask Rebekah if she is willing.
4: Oh yes, there is more to this chapter, and we'll hear about it now.
5: Then he and the men who were with him ate and drank and spent the night there. When they got up the next morning, he said,
10: "Send me on my way to my master."
5: But her brother and her mother replied,
11: "Let the girl remain with us 10 days or so. Then you may go."
10: "Do not detain me now that the Lord has granted success to my journey. Send me on my way so I may go to my master."
11: "Let's call the girl and ask her about it."
5: So they called Rebekah and asked her,
12: "Will you go with this man?"
8: "I will go."
5: So they sent their sister Rebekah on her way, along with her nurse and Abraham's servant and his men. And they blessed Rebekah and said to her,
12: "Our sister, may you increase to thousands upon thousands. May your offspring possess the gates of their enemies."
5: Then Rebekah and her maids got ready and mounted their camels and went back with the man. So the servant took Rebekah and left.
4: It comes as if they had forgotten something. The parents' consent had been requested, but it looks like they had forgotten the woman. No, she is also called in, and she gives in her consent.
3: In many cultures, they have arranged marriages where the boy and the girl are matched up by their parents, sometimes while they are both still very young, and it seems to work fine.
4: Yes, but we must acknowledge that times have changed. Yet there are so many people who have observed in other cultures, unlike what is happening in our modern world, where arranged marriages seem to have worked very well. But the attitude has been, marriage is something that you decide to work at rather than what you feel. It is something that you make your mind it will work. And when people have the right attitude, it has turned out fine because the parents had the best intentions for their children.
3: Now at verse 62, the happy couple is united back at Abraham's house.
5: Now Isaac had come from Beer Lahairi, for he was living in the Negev. He went out to the field one evening to meditate. And as he looked up, he saw camels approaching. Rebekah also looked up and saw Isaac. She got down from her camel and asked the servant,
8: "Who is that man in the field coming to meet us?"
10: "He is my master."
5: So she took her veil and covered herself. Then the servant told Isaac all he had done. Isaac brought her into the tent of his mother Sarah, and he married Rebekah. So she became his wife, and he loved her. And Isaac was comforted after his mother's death.
3: Rebekah showed respect first by dismounting from her camel, and secondly by covering herself with the veil. This was the custom.
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1: Welcome to Serving Today, the program for pastors and church leaders with me, Andrew Cook. I'm delighted to have your company once again. In preaching Job, Job responds to his friends. And the temple through the Bible, the series continues. It's not fair. Have you ever said that? It's really hard when we feel that we are not being treated fairly. It may be when we are accused of doing something we haven't done, or when we suffer bad things in life that we don't deserve. As we continue in our series on preaching Job with Colin Grimwood here on Serving Today, we see that this is how Job was feeling. His friends are not being fair to him, and he thinks God isn't either. We'll be looking at Job chapters 6 to 10.
2: Well, Andrew, we saw last time that Eliphaz, one of Job's friends, wrongly thinks he must be wicked in order to deserve the terrible suffering he was going through. Job knows this is not true. He's already in so much pain, and now his friends are turning against him. But worse still, why has God turned against him? It's just not fair. Here we shall see more of the deep hurt he is experiencing. And first he complains about his friends. In chapter 6, verses 1 to 13, Job pleads for understanding. "Can't you see how much I am suffering?" he says. Just listen to verses 2 and 3.
1: "If only my anguish could be weighed, and all my misery placed on the scales, it would surely outweigh the sand of the seas. No wonder my words have been impetuous or rash."
2: The friends don't seem to have taken in just how heavy his troubles were, and they were judging him for the way he spoke in chapter 3. They didn't show any sympathy. He accuses them of being a big disappointment in chapter 6, verses 14 to 23. He had hoped for comfort, but they only add to his pain. "It feels like a hot desert journey when you need water so much. At last you see a stream, but when you arrive, it has dried up." Then in verses 24 to 30, he tells them that they have been too quick to judge him. He asks them to tell him what they think he has done wrong. This is just the first of many occasions when Job complains about the way his friends are treating him.
1: And this just emphasizes again what you said last time. We should be loving friends to those who are suffering. We need to be understanding and kind. Otherwise, we can add to their pain. I think we can be a disappointment in other ways too, can't we? For instance, by avoiding someone who is in trouble because we're afraid they will become a burden to us, or we don't know what to say to them.
2: Quite true. May the Lord help us to be faithful friends. It is possible that they have brought trouble on themselves with their wrong behaviour, and we may have to correct them. But even then, it must be in love and gentleness. The second thing is that Job complains against God. We see that in chapter 7. In verses 1 to 11, he asks God to take pity on him. Then in verses 12 to 21, he asks him, "Why won't you leave me alone?" He never seems to stop looking at him, like someone who has punched you to the ground and stands over you ready to punch you again. He feels that God is against him. He is like a target at which he shoots his arrows.
1: Was it right for him to complain against God?
2: It was all right for him to pour out his heart to God and to tell him how he was feeling. We can be honest with him. That's real prayer. I do think he went too far and said too much, though. At times he was quite disrespectful. He excuses himself because of how extreme his sufferings were in chapter 7, verse 11. But we must be careful not to make excuses for sinning. Underneath it all was the question, why? He wasn't aware of any sin that deserved this kind of suffering. Yet God is treating him as though he was. This is what chapters 9 and 10 are about. In chapter 9, verse 2, he asks,
1: "How can a mortal be righteous before God?"
2: He is saying, How is it possible for me to be right in God's sight? This is what he longs for. He wants God to accept him. There is one sense in which he is admitting that he could never truly be sinless before God. This is a great Bible truth. But on the other hand, he knows he is a faithful believer who is not living a life of wickedness. He has not done anything to deserve this suffering. Therefore he is asking, how can I prove to God that I have done nothing wrong? How can I persuade him to accept me? It seems to him that God has declared him guilty, and he cannot argue against him. He cannot prove his innocence. In verses 3 to 31 of chapter 9, he sees that God is too great and mighty to argue with. Even if he could speak to him, he wouldn't listen. He would find something against him. Even if he washed himself with soap, God would still see him as dirty, as if he had come out of a muddy pit. He wants someone who could speak up for him to God, in chapters 9, verses 33 and 34.
1: If only there were someone to arbitrate between us, to lay his hand on us both, someone to remove God's rod from me, so that his terror would frighten me no more.
2: In chapter 2 and verse 10, he asks God to tell him what he has done so wrong as to deserve this suffering.
1: Tell me what charges you have against me.
2: Then he pours out his heart to him again. You have made me, he says. Why are you treating me like this? The question he is asking is, why, Lord? He seems to be finding fault with him where there was none. He is confused. He couldn't understand what God was doing. It all seems so unfair.
1: So, how should we respond to trials when we don't understand? What lessons can we learn in Job chapters 6 to 10 as we teach them to our people?
2: Firstly, we need to accept that we will not always understand what God is doing in our lives. He never told Job why he sent so much trouble. This is because he wanted him to trust him. Faith is tested by having to trust when we do not understand and we cannot feel him near. This makes our faith strong. Secondly, God is never the enemy of the believer. Job felt that God was against him. It certainly looked like it, but it was not so. He was not angry with Job. He was not his enemy. Although we may not understand, and it might feel like God is not being fair, we need to remember that he is never angry with us who trust in Christ. He loves us as his children. Thirdly, it's okay to be honest with God about our feelings and confusion. We don't have to pretend that we are fine when we are really hurting.
1: We must be careful not to go too far and accuse God of being cruel or unjust, though, like Job sometimes did, mustn't we?
2: Indeed. Fourthly, even though Job said some harsh things, he didn't turn against God. He turned to him. Yes, with all his questions and struggles, he still longed for God. His faith passed the test.
1: So you're saying we should trust God when we don't understand, knowing that whatever it feels like, he is not against us. We can be open with God and tell him how we feel, but we should avoid the temptation to give up on him.
2: That's right. Finally, I think Job points us to Jesus without realizing it, when he talks about wanting someone to speak up for him to God. He asks, how can a mortal be righteous before God? None of us can be. And we could not defend ourselves before his judgment seat. But Jesus died for our sins, and he speaks up for us in heaven, as we read in 1 John chapter 2, verses 1 and 2.
1: If anyone does sin, we have one who speaks to the Father in our defence, Jesus Christ, the righteous one. He is the atoning sacrifice for our sins.
2: This is the ground of our peace and the assurance that God is for us. Once we know this in our hearts, we won't need all our questions answered. However unfair life might seem to be, we know we are loved, forgiven, and accepted in Christ. And that is what counts.
1: It really was so hard for Job to understand, and yet despite his strong emotions, he still didn't give up on God. Next time, we'll see how his faith kept going. Let's now return to the theme of the temple as it unfolds in the Bible. We've seen that the first temple in the Bible was the Garden of Eden. It was the place where God's presence was and where he enjoyed fellowship with Adam and Eve. Following the fall into sin, we trace the pattern of how God met with the patriarchs up until God made a covenant with his people at Mount Sinai. After this important event, God gave instructions to Moses for the tabernacle in Exodus chapters 25 to 27. This portable structure enabled God's presence to be with his people, as Exodus chapter 25 verses 8 and 9 tell us.
3: Then let them make a sanctuary for me, and I will dwell among them. Make this tabernacle and all its furnishings exactly like the pattern I will show you.
1: The tabernacle was divided into three areas. At its centre was the Holy of Holies, or Most Holy Place. It included the Ark of the Covenant that contained the tablets of the law. Over it was the atonement cover made of pure gold, watched over by the two cherubim. In Exodus chapter 25, verse 22, God tells Moses that,
3: "There I will meet with you and give you all my commands for the Israelites."
1: This was the throne room from where God spoke to his people via Moses, and this mirrored how, in the Garden of Eden, God met with and spoke to Adam. In the tabernacle, a heavy, thick curtain separated the Holy of Holies from the holy place. In the holy place were three household items, each with spiritual meaning. The lampstand was shaped to represent the tree of life from the Garden of Eden, which also appears later in Revelation chapter 22. The lampstand symbolised God's presence shining out, and the church now shines that light through its mission to the world. Then there was a table of bread at which Aaron the high priest came to eat in God's presence and enjoy fellowship with him. When Jesus came, he continued this by regularly sharing meals with sinners, and now God invites his people to share communion and remember Jesus' death on the cross. Enjoying a meal with God also points forward to the wedding feast of the Lamb that we read about in Revelation chapter 19, verses 6 to 10. The third item in the holy place was the golden altar of incense where the priests prayed. In the New Testament, all believers are priests, and our prayers are said to rise as incense before God. And we pray with confidence because of Jesus' perfect sacrifice, as Hebrews chapter 4 verse 16 encourages us to
3: approach God's throne of grace with confidence, so that we may receive mercy and find grace to help us in our time of need.
1: These three household items in the holy place emphasize the presence of God with his people as their witness goes out into the world. There's more to say about the tabernacle, and we'll come back to it soon here on Serving Today. So until next time, this is Andrew Cook saying goodbye. May you know God to be with you as you serve the Lord Jesus Christ. For a copy of the Preaching Job booklet, you can send us a message via WhatsApp. The number is +27 72 641 4475. Here's the number again, +27 72 641 4475.

0: After that musical interlude, I think we're now ready to get back into God's Word. Let's turn to Romans 8 as we join Dr. Owen Lutzer.
1: Let us run with endurance the race that is set before us, looking to Jesus, the founder and perfecter of our faith. Only a Christian can be certain that all of life is heading toward a future glory. That's why believers know that all things, even the bad things, work together for good for those who love God. For inspiring teaching on a famous Bible verse, stay with us. From the Moody Church in Chicago, this is Running to Win with Dr. Erwin Lutzer, whose clear teaching helps us make it across the finish line. Today, Erwin Lutzer continues the series from Romans chapter 8 on the blessings we've been given as children of an awesome God. You can be certain of this. You're sure He's working for your good.
2: So I begin today with a question. Where do you go when you suffer unexpected loss, the death of a child, a mate who leaves you, a retirement fund that shrinks into nothing? Where do you go when you've messed up? How do you hang on to your faith when it seems that everything that is working for you is working against you? When the friends who should be helping you are actually becoming your enemies, where do you go when life falls apart? That's the question. And today I do have an answer. And the answer is found in a very familiar passage of Scripture, a great promise that all of us have memorized. We all know it very well. Romans 8:28. And we know that all things work together for good to them who love God, to those who are the called according to His purpose. You may turn to it there in the Scriptures, and I'm going to give you some introductory comments before we take the text apart and be changed forever because we've heard God's Word applied by the Holy Spirit. First of all, let's keep in mind that this awesome promise is a promise and it is not an explanation. It's a promise, it isn't an explanation. It's not as if it enables us to read the fine print of God's diary so we can see exactly why God is doing it, so that we can look back and say, well, now I know why that infant died, or now I know why I lost a son in a car accident. It's not that kind of a verse. It gives us the promise that God is working toward our good. It does not give us the details as to how it all fits in. The promise is that it does, but you and I don't see it. Secondly, I need to say that it is not a quick cure. It's not a quick cure for sorrow. This past week, my wife and I attended a funeral of a friend of ours whom we've known for 35 years, dies at the age of 64. Now catch this, 2.5 months ago, he had a physical exam and passed with flying colors. About 2 weeks after that, he realized he had a very rare form of cancer, and his funeral was this week. Did we go to his grieving widow and his children and say, now dry your tears, because after all things work together for good to them who love God, so get on with it? No, we didn't do that, because that would have hurt and it would have been wrong. It is true that all things work together for good, but this is not a substitute for sorrow. This is not some kind of an answer so that we can apply it to life and we no longer have any pain. That's not the kind of verse this verse is. It is a promise, not an explanation. And it's not a quick cure for sorrow. It is a promise indeed, but it is also given to some people, but not everybody. There are many of you listening to this message today to whom this promise does not apply. It applies only with those within a certain circle. And the people to whom it is applied are specified in the text itself. And we know that all things work together for good to them who love God. I'm actually quoting the King James. It's stated a little differently. The word order is different in this translation. We know that for those who love God, all things work together for good. For those who are the called according to His purpose. First of all, you have to be a God lover. Now, you and I don't love God naturally. In fact, the people to whom this verse was given, namely all of us at one time, we either hated God, we either feared Him, or we were indifferent to Him. It is God who creates a love for himself within the human heart when we're converted. This is a supernatural love. So I have to ask you today, are you a God lover? Do you fundamentally love God? At prayer meeting the other night, I asked everyone to talk out loud simultaneously and simply tell God why we individually loved him. Because we all love God if we are born of God. Second, notice it says that they are the called according to his purpose. This is not the general call. This is not the call that Billy Graham might give as he preaches to a large crowd and says, "In a moment, I'm going to ask you to come, hundreds of you. You simply get up out of your seats and I want you to come." It's not that kind of a general call, because there are many millions who hear that call. This is a different call. This is an internal call. This is the call of the Holy Spirit to the elect. Very good word, by the way, that is used in Scripture. And please come next time in the next message in this series. Overwhelmingly, we're going to be talking about predestination and election, and we're going to allow the Bible to simply say what it says about these matters. That's a great idea. But at the end of this message, if you are outside of the circle that I'm talking about, I will tell you how you can find out if you are the called and give you an opportunity to respond to Christ so that you can be among the called as God calls you. So this is not just a general promise to everyone. This is for those who love God, who are called. It's another definition of being a Christian. If you don't love God, I will tell you how you can find out if you are the called and give you an opportunity to respond to Christ so that you can be among the called as God calls you. So this is not just a general promise to everyone. This is for those who love God, who are called. It's another definition of being a Christian. If you don't love God and you've never been called, you've never been

literally everyone knows by memory. I was witnessing to a healthcare worker in the hospital about a week ago. In fact, I invited him to church this Sunday. If you're here, please come up later and introduce yourself. And I was trying to lead him to assurance of faith because he didn't have assurance of faith. And so we prayed together and I said, I'm going to be preaching on Romans 8:28. And he knew the verse, was able to quote it. It's a well-known verse. And let's now look at the four aspects of God's providence and God's care for his people. Are you ready? Everyone ready? Number one, please notice the certainty of God's promise. The certainty of God's promise. And we know. Now, if you glance back in verse 26, it says, we don't know. Paul says, we don't know how we should pray as we ought. We just don't know how we should pray. But he says, we do know something. We know that all things work together for good. In Greek, two words for know. One is gnosko, which means to know by experience. And we experience love. We say, I know this person by experience. This is not the word that's used here. This is oida. Because oida is the kind of knowledge that comes through revelation or propositions. If you're doing, for example, mathematics, you can't say that I've experienced that 2 + 2 = 4. It is a proposition that is grasped by the mind. And that's what Paul has in mind here. He's saying that we know that all things work together for good. We know because God has revealed it. We've not experienced it. There are all kinds of things that we've experienced that have not been, so far as we can see, for our good. But Paul says all things work together for good, and we know it. We know it through the Word of God, through the promises of God, through the prompting of the ministry of the Holy Spirit of God. We have that down, deep, settled assurance. We know that all things work together for good to them that love God. Last night, Rebecca and I were out having dinner with Dr. and Mrs. Easley. And before we left, Michael, who probably is 10 years or so younger than I am, I won't get exact here, said to us, he said, I have a question for you. As you grow older, and I thought, well, thank you, Michael, for your keen observation. Appreciate the way in which you introduced the question. He says, as you grow older, is your faith in God strengthened or is it challenged? Do you doubt your faith because of all of the sorrow and the suffering and the sickness and the unanswered questions that we have in life? Rebecca answered that indeed her faith was stronger. And I agreed with that. But then I added this, my faith is stronger, but the mysteries are greater. The mysteries are greater. I don't understand why God takes a child at the age of 5. I don't understand why a mother dies of cancer at the age of 37, leaving 3 children. I don't get that. And my parents continue to live even though they're anxious to go to heaven at their old age. I don't get it. I mean, the mystery of God, long ago I've tried to figure these things out, but I've stopped trying to figure them out because, to quote a phrase, they're above my pay grade. I just can't get my mind around why God does what he does. But my faith is strong. I believe absolutely that God works all things for good to those who love him. So we know. That has to do with the certainty of God's purposes. Secondly, notice this aspect. It has to do with the comprehensiveness of God's purposes. The comprehensiveness of God's purposes. We know that all things, each of these aspects has a phrase. We know all things, underline all things, all things, means everything works together for good. Life is haphazard. It doesn't fit. There are no neat categories. But God takes these categories and he makes them neat. He finds a place for them and he works these things for our good and his good too, as we shall see in just a moment. Now, the question is, what does he work for good? Well, obviously he uses righteous things for good. His people, the Word of God, all these things are used for our good. But he also uses the negative things, and that's clearly what the Apostle Paul has in mind. He uses reversals. He uses losses. He uses health issues. He uses people who turn against us. He uses losses not only of a child, of a spouse, of a relative, of a parent, as Rebecca is experiencing today. He not only uses those kinds

0: kinds of things, but also losses on the stock market.
1: Yes, my lovely wife Rebecca, her father passed away as these messages were being preached. It's a reminder of the fact that in life there are many things we don't understand, but God behind the scenes is working all things for good. And a part of that plan is that we might be able to witness to our faith and understand that in ordinary ways we can point people to Jesus.
2: Erwin Lutzer, introducing You're Sure He's Working for Your Good. Do the all things that work together include life's tragedies? Next time, more on that question. 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
7: Don't you dare insult God by saying God can't use you. Don't you dare do it. Don't you say, who am I? How can God use me? I'm just an ordinary person. I want to show you today, friend, that God can use you, and you, yes, you, ma'am, you, sir, you, team, you can be in God's Hall of Champions.
8: Welcome to Love Worth Finding, featuring the dynamic messages of beloved pastor and Bible teacher Adrian Rogers. The champions of faith listed in Hebrews chapter 11 give us an idea of the kind of people God uses to accomplish His mighty plans. Pastor Rogers said, "I have seen people too big in their own sight for God to use. I've never seen a man small in his own sight that God could not use." Gideon's story from the book of Judges shows five characteristics of people God uses. If you have your Bible, turn now to Hebrews chapter 11, beginning in verse 32, as Adrian Rogers shares more about people God uses.
7: Now, in our passage of Scripture, we're going to find something about Gideon. He's kind of hunkered down. Judges 6, verse 11. "And there came an angel of the Lord and sat under an oak which was in Ophrah, that pertained unto Joash the Abiezrite, and his son Gideon threshed wheat by the winepress. to hide it from the Midianites. Now, he's not up on the threshing floor. He's down at the wine press. The threshing floor is up on the hilltop so the wind will blow the chaff away. The wine press is down there to collect the wine. So he's hiding now from the Midianites. And the angel of the Lord appeared unto him and said unto him, "The Lord is with thee, thou mighty man of valor." That's one thing Gideon would not think of himself as being, folks, a mighty man of valor. As a matter of fact, he is frightened to death. And he says, "The Lord is with thee, thou mighty man of valor." And Gideon said unto him, "Oh, my Lord, if the Lord be with us, why then is all this befallen us? And where be all the miracles which our fathers told us of, saying, did not the Lord bring us from Egypt? But now the Lord hath forsaken us." Now, there are many of us who feel the same way. Oh, how wonderful it was back in the olden times when God was moving mightily. But now God has turned his back on us. God has forsaken us. And here Gideon's trying to blame it on God. Gideon here is waiting on God. God is waiting on Gideon, as we're going to see. "The Lord hath forsaken us and delivered us into the hand of the Midianites. And the Lord looked upon him and said, go in this thy might." Underscore that. In this thy might. Now here's a man frightened to death. God calls him a man of valor and speaks of his might. "And thou shalt save Israel from the hand of the Midianites. Have not I sent thee?" And he said unto him, "Oh, my Lord, wherewith shall I save Israel? Behold, my family is poor in Manasseh, and I am the least in my father's house." And the Lord said unto him, "Surely I will be with thee, and thou shalt smite the Midianites as one man." God says, "Gideon, I've got a job for you to do. And you're a mighty man." He said, "Lord, do you know who you're talking to? Lord, of all the families in Israel, all the tribes, my tribe is the least. All the families in that tribe, my family is the poorest. And all of the kids in that family, I am the runt of the litter. You're saying that God is going to use me?" God is saying, "Yes, Gideon, I'm going to use you. Now, I want you to listen to me. Don't you dare insult God by saying God can't use you. Don't you dare do it. Don't you say, who am I? How can God use me? I'm just an ordinary person." I want to show you today, friend, that God can use you, and you, yes, you, ma'am, you, sir, you, team, you can be in God's hall of champions. Now, let me give you five characteristics of people that God uses. Number one, God uses common people. God uses common people. Look again in verse 14. "And the Lord looked upon him and said, go in this thy might, and thou shalt save Israel from the hand of the Midianites. Have I not sent thee? And he said unto him, O my Lord, wherewith shall I save Israel? Behold, my family is poor in Manasseh, and I am the least in my father's house. And the Lord said unto him, I will be with thee, and thou shalt smite the Midianites as one man." Here was a fearful farmer. But God says he is a man of valor. Why is this? God did not see Gideon as he was. God saw him as he could be with God's power upon him. You see, it's not what you are in and of yourself. We might be common as such. Look on down to verse 34. The Bible says, "But the Spirit of the Lord came upon Gideon." Do you see that? The Spirit of the Lord came upon Gideon. In the Hebrew language, it literally says, the Spirit of the Lord clothed himself with Gideon. How would you like for God to wear you like a suit of clothes? And therefore, it is not necessarily the man, it is God in the man. God will wear you, friend, like a suit of clothes. God uses ordinary people. Now, secondly, God uses cleansed people. Look, if you will, now in chapter 6, verse 25. "And it came to pass the same night that the Lord said unto him, take thy father's young bullock." That's a young bull, "even the second bullock of 7 years old, and throw down the altar of Baal that thy father hath, and cut down the grove that is by it, and build an altar unto the Lord thy God upon the top of the rock in the ordered place, and take the second bullock and offer a burnt sacrifice with the wood of the grove which thou shalt cut down." Now, the problem with Gideon and those around him is their lives were stained with sin. They had forsaken the Lord their God, and they were serving idol gods. Now, you want God to use you? God will not. He will not use you if there's unconfessed, unrepentant of sin in your life. He will not do it. Is Jesus Christ number one in your life? If he's not, you have an idol somewhere. Number three, God not only uses common people, And God not only uses cleansed people, but God uses courageous people. Look, if you will, in verse 12. And the angel of the Lord appeared unto him and said unto him, the Lord is with thee. Now watch this. Thou mighty man of valor. Valor, we don't use that word much, but it means courage. Courage. Now, not only was God going to use Gideon, but God was going to make Gideon a general. And he said, Gideon, blow the trumpet, gather an army. And he did, and 32,000 people came to help him to deliver Israel from the oppression of the Midianites. Now, begin in Judges chapter 7, verses 2 and 3. And the Lord said unto Gideon, the people that are with thee are too many for me to give the Midianites into their hands, lest Israel vaunt themselves against me, saying, mine own hand hath saved me. Now therefore go to proclaim in the ears of the people, saying, now underscore this, whosoever is fearful and afraid, let him return and depart early from Mount Gilead. And there returned of the people 22,000, and there remained 10,000. 10,000 are all that's left. He's lost 2/3 of his army. They've gone home. Today, if you're a coward, God cannot use you. God is looking for mighty men of valor. God is looking for brave souls. God is looking for courageous people. God is looking for people that cannot be intimidated. Now, are you a fearful person? You say, Pastor Rogers, there's some things to be afraid of. I'm not talking about normal fears, like being afraid of a rattlesnake or getting in an airplane when the weather gets rough and your heart rate goes up. Those are normal fears. They're like a thunderstorm that comes and then it's over. But the Bible speaks of a spirit of fear. It's like a fog. It just stays and it lingers in the air. It's not like a thunderstorm and then the sun comes back out. God has not given us the spirit of fear, but of power and love and of a sound mind. If you're a child of God, filled with the Holy Spirit, God has given you the spirit of power and of love. Did you know love removes fear? The question is not, are you brave enough? The question is, do you love enough? Do you love the Lord? God has given us the spirit of power and of love and of a sound mind. And that word sound mind literally means a mind that cannot be stampeded. It means a mind that sees things as they are, not afraid of phantoms, not afraid of spooks, not stampeded by the sinister minister of fear who is the devil. Get filled with the Spirit of God and you're going to have not only an assurance that God can use you, but you're going to find yourself unusually courageous. Now here's the next kind of person that God uses. God uses cautious people. You say, that's contradictory. No, it's not. Look now, if you will, here, chapter 7, verses 4 through 8. And the Lord said unto Gideon, the people are yet too many. Bring them down into the water, and I will try them for thee there. And it shall be that of whom I say unto thee, this shall go with thee, the same shall go with thee. And of whomsoever I shall say unto thee, this shall not go with thee, the same shall not go. So he brought down the people unto the water, and the Lord said unto Gideon, everyone that lappeth of the water with his tongue as a dog lappeth, him shalt thou set by himself. Likewise, everyone that boweth down on his knees to drink, and the number of them that lapped, putting their hand to their mouth, were 300 men. But all the rest of the people bowed down upon their knees to drink water. And the Lord said unto Gideon, by the 300 men that lapped will I save you and deliver the Midianites into thine hand. And let all the other people go every man to his own place. So the people took victuals in their hands and their trumpets. And he set all the rest of Israel, every man unto his tent, and retained those 300 men, and the host of Midian was beneath him in the valley. Now, God says, all right, Gideon, you've sent the fearful home. Now, Gideon, there's another test. Bring the people down here to the brook of Harod and tell them to drink water. It's hot in that valley. I've been in that valley. I've been to this very brook. And he said, all right, men, break ranks and get a drink of water. Now, the people began to divide themselves, these 10,000 that were left. There were some men who got down, put their mouths in the water, and began to suck up the water. Can you imagine how vulnerable a man would be to the enemy like this, with his neck bared? And the Bible says the enemy was right up there. There they are, down with their mouths in the water, sucking up the water. There were 300 men, however, putting their hand to the mouth, looking around. These were cautious men. No, cautious men. You say, I thought we wanted courageous men. Yes, courageous and cautious. I love the balance of the Bible. The Bible says, in nothing be terrified by your adversaries, but the same Bible says, be sober, be vigilant. Your adversary, the devil, goeth about like a roaring lion, seeking whom he may devour. How careful we need to be. We don't just saunter forth and say there's nothing to be afraid of. Friend, we have a wicked, cruel, cunning, malevolent devil, and he's out there to sabotage your life. So the Bible says, watch and pray. Paul said, I keep my body under. I buffet it. I don't give myself to things. You need to watch what you watch, what you see on television. You say, well, it doesn't bother me. I can look at naked women. It doesn't bother me. Is that what you believe, sir? Either you're no man or you're Superman or you're a liar. I believe the third one is true. No, you can't take a fire in your bosom and be not burned. You watch the company you keep. You watch the places that you go. I heard Billy Graham say on one occasion, I stay frightened. Paul said, I was with you in weakness and fear and much trembling. There's an enemy and he's real. And you need to stay on guard or God can't use you. Winston Churchill one time said, we must be ready at our weakest possible moment to meet anything the enemy brings against us at his strongest possible moment. Are you on guard? You know what sin often is? Sin is an unexpected opportunity, an unprotected life, and an undetected weakness. You put those together and you go down. The Bible says, let him that thinketh he standeth take heed lest he fall. We must rush on. God uses a cautious people. Friend, God also uses a confident people. A confident people. Look, if you will, now in chapter 7, verses 12 through 15. And the Midianites and the Amalekites and all the children of the east lay along the valley like grasshoppers for multitude, and their camels were without number, as the sand by the sea side for a multitude. And when Gideon was come, behold, there was a man that told a dream unto his fellow, and said, behold, I dreamed a dream, and lo, a cake of barley bread tumbled into the host of Midian, and came unto a tent, and smote it that it fell, and overturned it. And the tent lay along. And his fellow answered and said, this is nothing else save the sword of Gideon, the son of Joash, a man of Israel. For into his hand hath the Lord delivered Midian and all the host. And it was so that when Gideon heard of the telling of the dream and the interpretation thereof, that he worshipped and returned unto the host of Israel and said, arise, for the Lord hath delivered into your hand the host of Midian. Now what had happened is this. Now here is a man. Here's a man who's a common man. Here's a man who is a courageous man. Here's a man who is a cautious man. But now he needs to be a confident man. He needs to understand that God is with him. So the Lord does something for him. He says, Gideon, I want you to get a buddy, and I want you to go into the camp of the enemy, and I want you to reconnoiter. I want you to go down there into the camp. I want you to see what is happening. And so here goes Gideon, and he somehow slips past the guards, and he gets right into the middle of the camp of the Midianites. And he comes up to a tent, and he hears two people in a tent talking. And Gideon is eavesdropping. One man said to the other man, I had a terrible dream last night. He said, what was it? He said, there was a loaf of barley bread, and it came tumbling down the hill. And he said, it hit a tent. And when it did, it knocked the whole tent down. The whole thing collapsed. Just a roll of barley bread. The other man said, you know what you saw? That roll of barley bread, that was Gideon. That was Gideon. Gideon heard all of this. And the man said, we've lost. We've lost. Now think about it. Barley bread. Friend, barley bread was the poorest bread you could get. It wasn't whole wheat. It wasn't vitamin enriched. That was poor man's bread. And it comes tumbling down and destroys the whole thing. When Gideon heard that, he went back and said, "Fellas, we've won. We have won. Listen, let me tell you something. There is a dread in hell over you." You say, "Me? I'm just barley bread." That's the point. The devil hopes that you never really understand who you are, what you have in the Lord Jesus Christ. You say, "I'm just a piece of barley bread." That's right. I have seen people too big in their own sight for God to use. I've never seen a man small in his own sight that God could not use. God wants to take ordinary people and do extraordinary things through ordinary people. Now, you make certain that your heart is clean, you're filled with spirit. A tiger met a lion as they sat beside the pool, said the tiger to the lion, "Why are you roaring like a fool?" "That's not foolish," said the lion with a twinkle in his eyes. "They call me the king of all beasts because I advertise." A rabbit heard them talking, ran home like a streak. He thought he'd try the lion's plan, but his roar was just a squeak. A fox came to investigate, had his lunch in the woods. And so, my friend, when you advertise, be sure you've got the goods. Now, listen. Listen, you do have the goods if your heart is clean. If you're filled with the Holy Spirit, you may be only a piece of barley bread, but God is going to use you. There is a dread in hell that one of these days God's people are going to wake up as to who they are and what we have in the Lord Jesus. Those people in that tent were already afraid. That's the devil's crowd. They knew Gideon. Gideon was known in hell. Are you known in hell? I want my name to be on the bulletin board in hell. I want it to be in hell's post office. There he is, Adrian Rogers. He's dangerous. He's just barley bread, but he's dangerous. Friend, you can't have your name posted in heaven's hall of champions unless you have it posted in hell's post office of enemies. Gideon was known in hell. There was a man who tried to cast some demons out in the book of Acts. Well, actually, seven of them, seven sons of Sceva, Scevan sons, going out there exorcists to cast demons out. And they came against a man who was filled with demons. And the man in whom the demons were turned on this man, on these men, stripped the clothes from them, beat them up. They ran like whipped puppies, naked, fleeing. What had happened is this. They said to this demon-possessed man, "We adjure you in the name of Jesus, whom Paul preaches, come out of him." That's secondhand religion. They didn't say, "In the name of Jesus, whom I know," "In the name of Jesus, whom Paul preaches." That's secondhand religion. You can't say in the name of Jesus that Adrian preaches. You have to say in the name of Jesus, whom I know. You know what the demon said? This is really funny. The demon said to these seven, "Jesus I know and Paul I know. Who are you? Who are you?" And they're running because their name was not known in hell. Your name needs to be known in hell. The demons need to know that you're somebody, an ordinary person, barley bread, common, courageous, cautious, confident that God can use you. God gave victory that day. Would you like to live in victory? Or you just want it written of you? There was a man born, he lived, he died. Folks, what difference is it going to make? What is your life going to count for? Don't you give me that business that you're just an ordinary person. Don't you tell me you're too old, too young, too poor, too uneducated. You see your calling, brethren. Not many mighty, not many noble are called. Now, God may not use you the way he uses somebody else. You let God decide that. You don't choose your place of service. But you make yourself available to God. And God will use you. I believe that. Do you believe it? I've been speaking today to God's children. I've been speaking today to those who are saved. Not to the unsaved, but to the saved. Now, before you can be used of God in any of these other ways I've mentioned, first of all, you've got to know Jesus as your personal Savior and Lord. Let me tell you this, that we're sinners, sinners by birth, by nature, by choice, and by practice. Our sin deserves judgment. But God wants to save us, and God will save us, anybody who will trust Him. The Bible says it clearly and plainly, believe on the Lord Jesus Christ and you will be saved. What do you believe about Jesus? That He died for your sins, that He shed His blood for you, that He was raised from the dead, that He is willing and able to save you and will save you? Would you pray a prayer like this? Oh God, I am a sinner. I am lost. I can't save myself. But now today, with all of my heart, like a little child, I trust You to save me. Come into my life, forgive my sin, cleanse me and save me. And thank You for doing it. And help me never to be ashamed of You. Take all there is of me and use me for Your glory. Amen.
6: Amen. And if you've prayed to receive Jesus Christ, welcome to God's forever family. God has mighty plans, and He wants to use us to accomplish them. Make certain your heart is clean. He may not use you the way you expect, but if you make yourself available to Him, He will use you. We're so glad you joined us for today's study in God's Word. 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

0: In 2012, my mother gave birth. I didn't know when she got pregnant, but she gave birth in 2012. Mm. Then suddenly, about 3 weeks to 4 weeks, she died.
1: Sure.
0: Mm. Yes. She died because of TB.
1: Sure.
0: So then after that, we began to receive, to be abused very bad. In such a way that it was very hard. So we experienced that kind of abuse emotionally, physically. They forced us to do like heavy work, you know, like fetching some stones for building house, which was not for us, you know.
1: And the little baby came to join you, is that right?
0: Yes, she came to join us.
1: Okay.
0: My sister, Londiwe Ndlovu, was working in Durban in that time. So
1: this is your oldest?
0: Yes, my older sister. So we called her to come and fetch us because we are being abused here. She promised, but in 2013, January, she came and took us. She took us to a one-roomed house. Yes, so we lived there.
1: So now how many of you in this one-room house at this point?
0: Six of us.
1: Six of you, okay.
0: Yes, six of us.
1: So yeah. You and five sisters.
0: Yeah.
1: Okay.
0: We lived very well. Everything was cool. So she sent us to school and looked after the little one. Mm. In 2015, she died as well because of TB.
1: Sure.
2: You were just listening to a clip taken from the heart-wrenching story of one of our guests on Focus on the Family today. We've asked two of the students of our Tales of Hope program to join us so that we can hear how the program has impacted their lives, giving them the confidence and security to face their future and the resilience they need to tackle life's challenges. We're hoping to make our listeners aware of the incredible impact that the Tales of Hope program is having in the lives of many teens who've been forced to take on the role of heading up their homes and taking care of siblings. Our Tales of Hope program was launched in October 2013 to better meet the unique needs of children living in child-headed homes. It was inspired by the personal story of our counselor at the time, Asisiti Sejusingwe. Asi began working at Focus as a counseling intern, but her gifts and heart for orphans and child-headed homes shone through, and Asi herself had grown up in a child-headed home. She began to notice that many of the young people she worked with had lost hope of ever living a normal life after losing their parents, and she used her own story to inspire and encourage them. The heart of the program is to show the children that there are people who care enough to make a difference. Thank you for joining us today. Your host is Graham Schnell, and I'm Alison Schnell.
1: Alison, when I speak to audiences about the work of Focus on the Family, I often explain some of the unique aspects of our work. You know, around the world, various Focus on the Family offices generally focus on two main areas, marriage and parenting. And it's with that idea that if we can help parents raise their kids with values that are grounded in biblical principles, we're indirectly impacting the next generation. But we made a very conscious and strategic choice here in Africa to target youth directly. We know that there are so many children growing up without parents, or at least without that parental influence in their lives. And we want to step in and play something of that parental role. We want to help build character in our youth, and we want to promote the value of marriage and family among a generation of which the majority are not seeing marriage and family, or at least as God designed it, modeled for them.
2: Yeah, exactly. And that's why Youth Day really is important to us at Focus Africa, because youth are important. And the youth are going to be the focus of today's program, but they're also going to be our guests.
1: That's right. We have some very special guests with us and a very special program plan. So we'll hope you stay tuned for the next couple of days, because we're going to be hearing from some phenomenal people who will be sharing their stories.
2: Well, our first guest is Spamandla. He's 22 years old and studying a diploma in management sciences for human resources, and he's planning on adding an additional year to turn it into a degree. And our second guest is Prudence. She's 19 and has just finished matric, and she passed with a bachelor's pass, Well done, Prudence. She's also hoping to study accounting. Welcome to Focus on the Family.
3: Thank you.
1: Welcome, guys. And you both have a connection to Focus through our Tales of Hope program, which is a program directed at child-headed households. And we'll get to that part of your stories, maybe only next time. But let's start at the beginning. I'm going to start with you, Spamanda. You are now 22 years old.
0: Yes.
1: And you're the head of a home, which includes four siblings that you're looking after. But your journey really started a number of years back with your mom being imprisoned, as I understand. Take me back to that moment when your mother was convicted. How did you find out about that, and what were your thoughts and your feelings at that time?
0: In 2009, my mother committed a crime by killing a baby. So she was in prison. We were left alone without no one.
1: What did you think at that time when you're alone? What was going through your mind?
0: I didn't know who to take care of us.
1: Yeah.
0: There was no one. The world seemed as if it doesn't exist. You know, we didn't know where to cry to or to go to. There was no father. So
1: you've never known your father?
0: Yes, I never known my father. And my mother never spoke about my father.
2: Mm-hmm.
0: So we went to the neighbors to ask for food. They did give us food, but as time went by, they ended up complaining. I saw that it became a nuisance to them.
1: Mm-hmm.
0: We did go to school, sometimes on an empty stomachs. One day, social workers came to fetch us.
1: Mm-hmm.
0: I think the owner of the farm sent them to take us. So they took us to children's home.
1: And this is now you and your four siblings.
0: Yes.
1: And you've got one older sibling that's not with you at this time.
0: Yeah, Londi Wendlovu.
1: Okay.
0: Yeah. They took me and my four siblings to the children home. As we got there, we stayed about 2 weeks to 3 weeks, I think. So, as time went by, we realized that we were being abused. They forced us to clean toilets, and they used mop sticks to beat us.
1: Oh, man.
0: So, we complained and called our social workers to come in and take us.
1: Mm.
0: They came.
1: And this was after 2 weeks?
0: Yeah, after 2 weeks to 3 weeks. So they came and took us to another children home. In the children home, we lived very well. The treatment was nice. Everything was cool. In 2010, about July, my mother was released from jail. Social workers came and they took us to the farm. After 3 days or 4 days there, the owner of the farm told my mother to take us to our aunt in rural areas.
1: So your mom stayed on the farm. So you were reunited with your mom at this farm, but the owner of the farm wasn't happy with you staying with your mom there.
0: Yeah.
1: Okay.
0: I don't know why, but my mother was in the farm and we were forced to go to rural areas.
1: Hmm.
0: And my mother did as the farm said. We lived in the rural areas for about 1 year.
2: Who were you living with there in the rural areas?
0: We're living with our aunts. So as we were there, we began to be victims of abuse.
1: Hmm.
0: Our aunts began to complain that my mother is no longer visiting us, so there's no money, so it's hard for her to feed us.
2: Mm-hmm.
0: Yes, she was true. My mother began not to visit us. I think there was something going on with them. They were fighting, but I wasn't really sure.
1: Mm-hmm.
0: As time went by, in 2012, my mother gave birth. I didn't know when she got pregnant, but she gave birth in 2012.
1: Mm-hmm.
0: Then silently, about 3 weeks to 4 weeks, she died.
1: Sure.
2: Mm.
0: Yes. She died because of TB.
1: Sure.
0: So then after that, we began to receive, to be abused very bad. In such a way that it was very hard. So we experienced that kind of abuse emotionally, physically. They forced us to do like heavy work, fetching some stones for building house, which was not for us.
1: And the little baby came to join you, is that right?
0: Yes, she came to join us.
1: Okay.
0: My sister, Londi Wendlo was working in Durban in that time. So
1: this is your oldest?
0: Yes, my older sister. So we called her to come and fetch us because we are being abused here. She promised, but in 2013, January, she came and took us. She took us to a one-roomed house. Yes, so we lived there.
1: So now how many of you in this one-room house at this point?
0: Six of us.
1: Six of you. Okay.
0: Yes, six of us.
1: So yeah. You and five sisters.
0: Yeah.
1: Okay.
0: We lived very well. Everything was cool. So she sent us to school and looked after the little one. In 2015, she died as well because of TB.
1: Sure.
0: So our aunts came. They decided to take us. And then I said, no. You guys can't do that. I'll take the responsibility. I'm old enough now.
2: How old were you at the time, Sibamandla?
0: I think I was 16 or 17.
2: So you were 16 or 17 and you decided that you were old enough and you were strong enough to take on the family.
0: Take the responsibility.
2: Yes.
1: You're the man.
0: My mind is working very well.
2: Your mind is working very well.
0: Very well.
2: Okay.
0: Yeah, that's what matters. So I took the responsibility. They went back. I took the responsibility. I called the social workers. They arranged everything. Foster care. I fostered my siblings.
2: Did you remain in Durban or did you have to move?
0: No. I remain in Durban.
1: In the same area
0: where my sister took us.
1: Mm. And what are their ages now, Spamanda?
0: The smallest one was 3 years old.
1: Yeah.
0: And the other one was 13 years old. And the other one was 16 years old, if I'm not mistaken.
1: Yeah.
0: Yes. The other one was 20 years old, the one who's disabled.
1: Yeah, so you've got an older sister, but she's disabled.
0: Yeah, she's disabled.
1: Also caring for.
0: Yeah. It wasn't easy for me to do so, but I took the responsibility.
1: Mm.
0: It's not easy.
1: So, I want to ask you two questions. One, I'm going to jump back and just say, you know, what was going on in your life before? So before your mother went to prison, you were living your life. What were your expectations about your future back then, before all of these challenges entered your life?
0: Before then, when it's come to academic, I wanted to be a social worker.
1: Okay, so back then you wanted to be a social worker.
0: Yes, I wanted to be a social worker. You know why I wanted to be a social worker? It is because where we're living, like, there were many of kids without parents.
1: Yeah.
0: So I wanted to step in and take care of them.
1: You saw those challenges before they became your own challenges.
0: Yes. Now, I thought, from my view back then, if you are a social worker, can just take all the kids and process them. I thought that they are not doing their responsibilities as social workers, so I'll do better than them. That's not, it's not like that.
1: And then when your sister passed away, you already lost your mom, and you took on that responsibility as the head of the home. You just described that moment of saying, I'm going to do this. What did the next day look like? How did you begin to pick up the pieces of this broken story? You know, what were your first steps with these siblings of yours that you now were responsible for?
0: I would say at first it was hard, you know, to put together the pieces. As a male, it was very hard to put together the pieces. You know, I had to be strong. It wasn't really easy. The first step that I took was to learn about budgeting. Because I did think that was the most important part, to learn about budgeting, to know how to buy food, the required food.
1: Mm.
0: So it wasn't easy at all.
1: You had to make the budget stretch.
0: Yes, yes, yes.
1: Last for the month.
0: Because it was first time now in my life, so it wasn't easy.
1: Yeah. Spamandla, I'm going to leave your story there on pause, and we're going to go to you, Prudence. Prudence, you're 19 years old, you said, and also the head of your home. Tell us about your home, your siblings, and tell us about your story.
3: Okay, we are a family of seven, and I have five siblings. I am the firstborn, six children. We are all from the different fathers, and I'm the one who has lost his father at a very young age. I never felt any obstacles in my life. It all started with a phone call when I was doing grade 10, I think it was 2015, when my mother called me and say, you have to choose between me and your father's family. Because if you don't choose me, they were going to chase us out in the RDP house. And I said, oh, I choose you. I didn't understand anything. And then when I came back in the holidays, because I was living with my mother's family, the relatives, I heard the whole story and I've already chose my mother. The story it was that my grandmother said, the RDP house was belonging to my late father, and my grandmother said my mother should not renovate the house. It should belong to me. She gave her the house to stay in it because she was renting. And then she said, you should not do anything with the house. It should belong to Noxolo. And then my mother, she opened the area to renovate the house. That's where all the things started. It is a very long story. I didn't notice a thing that I'm facing problem. I started to notice when my mother was out of hand. She was a Christian before, and then she was behaving like a Christian, and then she started to behave like she was never a Christian. She started to drink. She didn't care about all of us. She would leave us at the midnight. She would not show love to us. But the real problem, it was me. The other siblings, they have their fathers and will provide for them. And my mother wouldn't provide for me. Even she has social grants. She will say, I have bought this for them because their fathers have given me money. And you know, you don't have a father, so I don't have something for you. And then everything changed after that phone call. And then I fall pregnant. And she said, you know that you are HIV positive and you was born with HIV positive. It was the first time that she told me that I was HIV positive, and that at the stage I was 17 years old.
1: So you didn't know?
3: I didn't know. And she was not like telling me like she cares. No, she would just say, you know that you are HIV positive and you were born with HIV positive. And I was surprised. I didn't believe it. And then I went to clinic as I was pregnant with the father of the baby. He was the one who was tested first. He was negative. And I was tested. I was HIV positive. And they asked me, did I know before? And I just told them that, no, my mother just told me that I was born with HIV. But I didn't believe because I never took any medication. I never did anything. But I started to remember that when I was about 2 years old, I have sores all over my body. And my grandmother was taking care of me. And then I started to notice that my mother never loved me a lot. He never supported me. He never took care of me. Because I lived with my grandmother since I was 2 weeks old. And then from there, I wanted to visit my mother. And my mother would say, no, you can't visit me. I feel disgusted because of your sores, so you can't visit me. I will live with my grandmother. I didn't understand why my mother didn't like me. And I didn't understand why I was staying with my grandmother. I thought I was staying with my grandmother because my mother was working. And then when I was 17, I started to see that, no, she never loved me. I started to think of everything she did and words she said. She used to say, I'm not successful today because of you. If you were not there, I've been more successful in life. So I couldn't manage everything. I have a child, and I found out I'm HIV positive, and I was also doing matric. I couldn't manage. I suffer from depression. And I came back to her. I told her, you know, I'm suffering from depression because of you. And she denied it. It's not me. It's because of your problem. It's because of your boyfriend. I'm not involved.
1: Prudence, describe your faith at this point in your life. You've entered into a depression because of the circumstances and all the challenges you're facing. Did you know God at this point? And what was going through your mind? Did you question his presence? Or were you doubting? Where was your faith?
3: During my matric year, I was so stressed. I could see that I'm not managing. But focus on the family came in my life. I started to have faith and lots of faith to myself. I started to have confidence. I started to tell people that I was born with HIV, so what? I'm living with it. There's no problem with this. I started to have a self-confidence and to look forward. I started to trust in God more than I was before. I started to read the Bible more than I was. When Focus on the Family came into my life, I'm living with it. There's no problem with it. I started to have a self-confidence and to look forward. I started to trust in God more than I was before. I started to read the Bible more than I was. When Focus on the Family came into my life, it changed a lot of things.

0: was even sleeping in the classroom and I was doing matric. It wasn't the good thing. But I told Focus on the Family that I can't manage with this medication. And they said, no, trust in God and accept that you have this problem in your life. You are facing these obstacles. You have to accept. And then I started to tell myself, yeah, they are right. I have to accept. When I started to accept, I could see that I'm not suffering anymore from depression because I was able to sleep well. My appetite was right again. With the Focus on the Family, I feel that I'm accepted, I'm loved, and I feel that I belong. I never felt that before, that I belong somewhere. Now I can see that I'm going forward and I'm not ashamed that I'm HIV positive anymore.
1: And when you look back on the challenging season in your life, what do you know now that you wish you'd known then? If you could speak to yourself in that time of depression, in that time of challenge with your mom, what would you say to yourself?
0: You should accept everything that is happening and say, it is the plan of God, and you can't deny the plan of God. Everything is happening for a reason. And now I have a child who has lots of disabilities. He can sit, he can talk, he can walk, he can even hold. If it was back then, I couldn't manage. But because this all happened when Focus on the Family was in my life, I'm managing. I'm able to cope, and I have accepted it. I love him like a normal person.
1: Well, we are running out of time on this first day. It's been so good to talk to Spamandla and Prudence, and quite painful, really, to hear your stories and the challenges that you have faced that are, for many of us, just hard to even comprehend. But as we mentioned at the top of the program, this program that we have at Focus on the Family, that is how we got to know you, is called Tales of Hope. And that is really what we want to bring our listeners into on the next time, is that there is hope and that your stories, your tales, are tales of hope. And so we're looking forward to hearing the continuation of your stories and how that leads to hope and amongst the despair and the challenge. And so would you stick with us and would you share the second half of your stories with us next time?
2: Yes, absolutely. Absolutely.
0: Of course you will.
1: Thank you.
3: Well, we know it may have been difficult to listen to Spamandla and Prudence's stories because they are truly heartbreaking. And even more sobering is the reality that these are just two of the many stories shared with our Tales of Hope coordinators as they visit schools in the communities where Focus on the Family serving. But on our next program, you'll hear about the hope these young people have discovered for their futures and more about how the Tales of Hope program is bringing healing, encouragement, and transformation to the lives of our youth. As we commemorate Youth Day on the 16th of June, we want to highlight the challenges faced by thousands of young people who find themselves in situations similar to Spamandla and Prudence. I'm so glad you could join us today. For Focus on the Family Africa, I'm Alison Schnell, inviting you back next time when we'll once again help you and your family thrive in Christ.

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3: It's not you doing whatever you want and saying, at least I have some connections upstairs. No, that's not Christianity. Christianity is I follow God. You are not leading, asking God to help you. You are following God, asking God to give you the power to help you follow Him.

0: Welcome to Bold Steps with Pastor Mark Jobe, President of Moody Bible Institute and Senior Pastor of New Life Community Church in Chicago. Today we're beginning a new series called Velocity, Church on the Move. Now, Mark, I had to look this up. Velocity is simply the measure of how fast something is moving in a specific direction. Do I have that right?
1: You have it right. All right. And we're specifically focusing on the book of Acts, which is the beginning of the church, a people movement that God started. You know, my mother is 84 years old, and she's got a little technique she's followed for years. She reads five chapters out of the Bible. She reads a psalm for worship, a proverbs for wisdom. She reads out of the Old Testament, New Testament, but she reads the book of Acts as well, a chapter.
0: Okay.
1: And I asked her, Mom, why do you read the book of Acts? She said, because I want to be reminded of how God works through his church and his people, and that's the beginning of how he started.
0: What a great idea.
1: Yeah, it is. And so as we jump into the book of Acts, you're going to realize that what started 2,000 years ago, you are a part of a movement that is making a difference in this world. So jump into the movement.
0: Well, let's begin this new series now with Mark Jobe.
1: If you drove a car this morning, you have a little round instrument on your dashboard that we call a speedometer.